0: three seat belts, but honestly, do you know what I was going to say? You wouldn't like to sit in the middle for too long. It has got a fold down centre armrest on that, which is well padded on the back of it, but I still don't think you want to sit there. Really, you're talking about a four-person car. Rear seats are heated but not cooled. Front seats, well, certainly the driver and the passenger seat in this luxury version, are heated, cooled, and have a massage function, if you don't mind. So, the car we know, it still looks as fresh as when it was launched, what, 3 or 4 years ago with the petrol and diesel engines, but it was not designed to take a battery electric powertrain. So, the danger is, isn't it, that when you do that and you're kind of mishmashing two things together, you know, if you're a great DJ, you get a really nice mix and a mashup of the two records. If not, and the beats aren't matching, then it sounds like a cacophony. Let's find out. Do we have a great mashup or do we have a miss when we take the GV70 electrified from Genesis out on the road?
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0: Behind the wheel of the Genesis GV70 electrified is a very nice place to be indeed. If you remember, we tested this car a couple of years ago and everything about it was premium quality. The ride, the handling, it's an SUV with a bit of a rakish fast back on it. Had a 2.5 litre engine in that one. And this electrified version, and notice they say electrified, not electric. There's a reason for that, because this car shares exactly the same basic architecture as the car I drove a couple of years ago, except the internal combustion engine has been removed and replaced with a battery and an electric motor. So, with that, of course, comes some compromises, and I'll get to that in a moment. But the basic car has all of the good points that it had with an ICE motor, in that the interior, although updated now with a bigger screen, has a few buttons. I could do with a few more. It's not overly complicated to set up, although it did even take me, I think, 4 days to work out how to change the display from very bright, glaring white into the black background. It's almost infinitely configurable, as I think they would say nowadays. When you came to me at the start of this drive, I was doing 65 miles an hour on a dual carriageway, and probably the only noise you could hear was coming from the wind noise on the sunroof, which I've got open at the moment. I'm sitting at traffic lights now, coming to a stop, and of course there's no engine, there's no start stop to think about. It is perfectly suited to the electric drivetrain. Everybody bangs on about the instant torque, how fast these things are. This has got a boost button and all-wheel drive, and it can take off like a Tomcat fighter from a steam catapult if you wanted to. I realise I'm dating myself mentioning the Tomcat rather than maybe an F-35 or something, but you know what I mean. However, that is not where this car is the best. Let me just close that sunroof. So again, I'm up at 65 miles an hour on, albeit, one of the better pieces of tarmac in Northamptonshire, but it is wafting along. Even on these big wheels with the low profile tyres, it's wafting along. I've done well over 1100, getting on for 1200 miles in this car in the last 10 days or so, and they have been pretty much effortless miles. So in terms of the package, I'm prepared to say, now sit down before I actually say this, I think this car has improved with the electric drivetrain. Yeah, you see, you didn't sit down, did you? Pick yourselves up. That's not to say that the internal combustion engine car was bad, not at all. But I just think the electric drivetrain suits this car and this style of car really, really well. And Genesis have done, actually, a really good job in integrating this drivetrain set that wasn't built at all for this car. It is the same drivetrain as the EV6, if you will, from Kia. And it pops up in Hyundai, Kia, Genesis cars around the different ranges. So improvement, yes. There's all the connectivity, excellent seats. If I'm being hypercritical, I could do with a little bit more lateral support on the seat cushion itself, on the squab in the front. Backseat passengers, although there's a little bit of side bolster, they've said the same thing. They'd quite like a little bit more. But you're not going to throw this car around and throw people around in the back, or at least you shouldn't be. This is the luxury version, so it is pretty well loaded to start with. Things I like are things I've liked on these cars in the past. When I indicate to change lanes, I've just done, I get a rear view from the side of the car in the left hand dial. It's not really a dial, it's a TFT screen, but I've selected more traditional dials for the speedo and the state of charge and power. I like that a lot. I like the touch points on the car feeling as premium as they do. I like the ride. I like the feeling of security. The balance between regenerative braking and friction braking is good. It's not perfect, but it's good. You do have the paddles to be able to set the intensity, and if you go down into the setup of the car, there's another couple of settings that you can make there to affect how intense it is. I like the heated and cooled seats, very good. And I like the massage facility as well, which is unusual because normally I don't, but this one's very good. There's an awful lot I like about this car, and as I say, I do think this drivetrain really suits the car. It makes less noise than the ICE version, and that kind of suits the personality of the car. It's a wafter, it's a cruiser. It'll pick up and run if you need it to, particularly with that boost button. Whilst I was in Germany, I pre-selected it and then used it on a couple of straight stretches to get past some farm machinery in a very, very slow-moving commercial vehicle. And there's no doubt you feel all of the power. I feel odd talking about power on electric cars and BHP, etc. Just basically to say there's more than enough. But of course, it's the torque that you drive. And I will be honest with you, I've tried all the different settings and it's staying in eco. And the reason that that is, for me, I find it easier to drive smoothly. This car is not the sort of thing you throw around, and putting it in eco allows you, I think, to be smoother on your throttle, on your accelerator inputs. There is a level above level 3 regen, which is just called max, which is one pedal usage, and you can use that fairly effectively in slow moving traffic. Dartford crossing, for example, I didn't use the brakes. It's a real good challenge to yourself and your smooth driving abilities to work out what's more efficient. Is it turning the regen off and letting the car roll and almost sail along, or whether to get the regen on and get something back in the battery? it rolls very well, and

that one teeny disappointment for me is the potential range of this car. Given how good a cruiser it is, if it had another 100 kilometres, 60, 70 miles even, it would make a huge difference. Fully charged, I've been seeing under 250 miles, but really, you're not going to push that to the absolute limit, particularly not when you're on the continent. And it's not as if I've been tearing around at 130 kilometres an hour, far from it. Sitting around the 65 to 75 mile an hour equivalent, sometimes on cruise control, sometimes not. The cruise control is very efficient, actually. I normally think I can always do better than it, but I'm not entirely certain that's the case with this Genesis GV70 electrified. That extra 60 miles, let's say, would have allowed me to come back from the Nürburgring to Calais in one go. I couldn't do that. I had to stop partway and fuel up, electric up, charge up. Which actually, given the high charging speeds of this car, takes up to 250 kilowatts, means if I can find a charger that accepts that and puts it out, not all fast chargers are created equal, I'm finding out. And also, it's got a really good feature, this Genesis, that allows you, if you set your destination or waypoint to a fast charger at the appropriate distance, it preconditions the battery to take fast charge straight away rather than work up to it, and that'll save you a decent proportion of your charging time. Using the old 80-20, 80% or 20% and then charge up to 80% or something similar, you can get a decent enough charge in between 15 to 20 minutes, which, you know, if I'm being very honest, on European trips, if you were stopping for fuel and your co-driver in the car was running in to get coffees and then you both used the lavatory, you're going to spend 15 to 20 minutes in the service area or the fuel station. So I actually don't think there's that much difference. The difference is that you're only getting back up to 200 miles or 220 miles rather than putting 400 or 500 miles in the tank at the same time. That just takes a bit of getting used to, and it means you've got a plan. The sat nav is very good for doing that installed. I've got a couple of apps as well. Now, what I'm about to say next is not Genesis's fault, but it is an issue that Genesis and all full BEV manufacturers have got to consider. The infrastructure in Europe is actually pretty good. Belgium, and some parts of France and certainly Germany, very good indeed. The issue that I'm having time after time is that I've got a couple of different RFID charging cards, a couple of different apps, and of the, let's say, 10 times that I've had to charge this car in the UK or abroad, one was at a hotel, which was dead easy, and therefore that one took after out of itself. That was just an overnight charge on a relatively slow one, flat fee to the hotel that I was staying in. But out of the other, let's say, 9, I would say 7 of them, the information about how you could pay for them was incorrect. When you've taken the time to take all these RFID cards and all the apps and etc., etc., that is pretty disappointing. I don't know if I was unlucky or whether this is more symptomatic of the charging network in total. Now, the good news is that for all bar one of those, I was still able to use it in charge just by using a credit card. Now, in France, I had to cycle through 3 different credit cards to be able to get it. Now, okay, so I got it charged, but what I didn't get was the rate for the charge that I was expecting with the charge cards that I'd taken out that gives you the discount. Not Genesis' fault, not BEV's fault, but it is an issue that hasn't soured my time with this car, but it is worthwhile bearing in mind. So to Spa, running backwards and forwards to Spa for the WEC 6 hours, Spa at the Nürburgring, that was nice and easy, in and out the 15 or 20 miles or so from where we were staying to the Nürburgring, fast charge at the Nürburgring on a Total Energies charger.

0: which, did that one use the card? No, I don't think it did. I think that one had to use a credit card as well. The only ones that have regularly worked with the app or the charge card, the RFID card that I've got, are the Ionity ones, and they've been very good and very fast as well. I also recommend Carrefour. They've got some excellent charging facilities that are fast and generally speaking are quite a lot cheaper than those around them. So plan a little bit more, plug it in when you can, if you can. I brought a big long extension cord and have plugged it in even overnight just to put an extra 20 or 30 miles in on a domestic supply, because that seems like a good idea to do that. And again, that just helped getting backwards and forwards to the track. It's nowhere near the chore you think it is. The driving experience for this type of car, I think, is excellent. The relaxation of the drive, how cool it is, and just how it just eats up the kilometres. And that's why it needs a bigger battery or longer range. If you're going to use it where it's best, then it needs to have that extra 60 miles, 100 kilometres or thereabouts. There is a saloon car, which is the G80, which is electric as well from Genesis. And that's got another 30-odd, 40 miles maybe a bit more on top of this one. And I'd really like to give that a go and give that some European running. What this has done, and I'll say this without fear or favour, it's changed my outlook to whether I take electric press cars on overseas trips. Because of the infrastructure being better than I anticipated, and B, because it hasn't been the nightmare that I was expecting. Range anxiety? No. You just plan ahead. Honestly, you do. But it's that extra stop, that extra 15 minutes or half an hour or whatever it is by the time you add them up. If I was going further afield than Spa and the Nürburgring, the trip I did recently to Imola, which was a 2,600 mile trip, so pretty much a little bit more than double what we've been doing in this car, I would think again, with only really a 200, 210, 220 mile usable range in this before you were getting a bit panicky, that's when the range anxiety. And with two drivers, we tend to drive a lot further than that before we would stop anyway. Minor things. It has been a game changer in terms of my attitude towards this type of vehicle, and what it shows me is something that I wouldn't have believed until recently, in that I could use an electric car for a lot more of my mileage if it had a better range. It's got to have a genuine 300 mile range to make it worthwhile for the longer trips that I do. For running around the doors, that's fine. But would I buy one of these cars? If this was my car to buy and spend my own £70,000 on, would I do that if all I was doing was running around the doors? Where it would be great. If you're only doing 10, 15, 20, even 50 miles each way, I'm on my way back from Silverstone at the moment, then yeah, fine. But as soon as you get onto these trips where you are racking up 300, 400 miles in one go, then it sort of becomes a little less practical, is all I'm going to say. But that's not the car's fault. It's not Genesis's fault. It's technology in the energy density of battery packs, and the infrastructure still needs a little bit of work. And more importantly, as I said, the way the infrastructure and the information technology around that infrastructure is managed. We talk about managing people's expectations for range anxiety. This Genesis is very good at that. It doesn't all of a sudden just lose 5 miles when you're driving along. It is very, very accurate, and it has to be. Otherwise, you don't have any confidence in what you're seeing. And we've all had that even with petrol cars, where the situation has been, you know, you fudged a little bit for your fuel and you're looking and it's saying 65 60 55 30. Hang on, where did those miles go? Well, you really don't want that in an electric car, because that is going to give you the range anxiety, and this one's been pretty good. But the other side of that story, the other side of that equation, is getting the right information about which charge points are there, what the charging rate is in terms of its speed as well as its price, and also if you can do plug and charge, if you can use your RFID card, or if you have to have a particular type of credit card or app. And that hasn't been quite as joined up as I was hoping. I've thrown myself into this wholeheartedly and I've come with an open mind, and it's been rewarding. I cannot fault this car barely at all. There's a couple of annoying beeps and bongs, but that again, that is thanks to Euro NCAP mostly for those, and minor other things like the seats, as I mentioned earlier on. The headlights are LED matrix. They are brilliant, some of the best I've ever seen in that. The amount of personalization that you can do with the car itself, and the Genesis app is very good as well. Didn't quite get my Amazon Music account to work. I got it twinned with it, but it kept telling me there was a network fault. But I did manage to watch, whilst parked up, some of Joe and Nick's Karting TV live on YouTube, and all of that was working perfectly well on that very high definition screen that's in front of you. So, an electrified car rather than an electric car that has come from the architecture of what was already a very, very good ICE car. The GV70 electrified. It has brought those two motive power options together, in that this car was never designed to be a battery electric vehicle, but it's turned into a very good one indeed. And everything that was good about it as an ICE car has been retained. Well done, Genesis. And that extra smoothness and refinement that the power delivery and the quietness of the electric motors and the drivetrain brings, well, obviously that has just taken it in terms of that relaxed, refined, kilometre crushing continent cruiser attribute. It's just added to that. Have a look at it, see what you think. I personally quite like the styling, quite rakish at the back, and it's definitely a Genesis, and it's made me want to try other electric cars for longer distances. So in that respect, I think you can say that Genesis have done their job very well, and they have got a winning package on their hands.
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0: Hello everybody, I'm John Hindorf. 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It's a real world road test, and we're in the United Arab Emirates. It's that time of the year for the Abu Dhabi 6 hours and the Dubai 24 hours. And once again, thanks to Porsche Middle East, we have a lovely blue Porsche. This is Shark Blue, and this is a car we've not seen before. Well, it's a 911, which of course we have seen before, but this is the latest 992.2 version of the, I suppose you'd say, venerable 911 now. And this is the car that for many years has been thought of, the trim level that's been thought of as the sweet spot in the range, if you will. A
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3: You can't really change a 911, can you? It's probably one of the most recognisable shapes of car. If you showed a car from 1962 or indeed this brand new 2025-26 model year 992, the Evolution, the Dot 2 or the Point 2 in Porsche speak, anybody who knows anything about cars would say not just that it was a Porsche, but that it was a 911 Porsche. So why the big fuss about this new 992.2 T-Hybrid, as it's called? This is a major departure for the Stuttgart brand, because for the first time in a 911 chassis, we have an electric motor and a battery. Now, don't get too worried about that. Seems that every new iteration of Porsche 911 spells the end of Porsche 911 for the enthusiast. And that's not the case here. And don't get worried that Porsche and their sports car, the two-door cars, have gone soft on you. No, not at all. Because whilst there is an electric motor, it's housed within the gearbox and also drives an electric turbo. A what? An electric turbo. Just a 1.9 kilowatt hour battery, so it will never power the car on its own. This is in addition to the flat six engine, and this is a brand new flat six engine. The outgoing car had a 2.9 twin turbo, you know, twin parallel turbos. Pretty big they are too, and I've been running one for over 3 years now, put 22,000 miles on the previous version of this car, so I know of what I speak. But there's a lot of differences in how the car looks, how it handles, the technology underneath it, and the question is, does that affect the driving experience? And if so, is it a positive or a negative? Let's take a look round the car first before we fire it up and get behind the wheel. The front end has been cleaned up. The Dubai number plate on this car is actually quite small, so you don't need the horrible plinth that they put on GP cars. There's actually still enough room to put a flat stick-on number plate there for GP cars, which is great because that's what I've done on mine, and it is absolutely legal because it's flat and you can get the full-size number plate with the right characters on there, both in size and font. The big difference at the front end, twofold. We have vertical strakes in front of the radiators on either side. Now, that changes the look of the car, but not stopping there, because they are active aero on these cars, so those twist and move depending on the speed of the car. Still a big hole right in the middle where the oil cooler is behind. Now, if this was a GT3, it would have mesh grills across all of those, but only the GT3s and the GT3 Tourings get that. I have to say that I use SunSport in the UK for my previous model of this car and put the grills in. It was about £140, and when you consider that one side of the radiators, which are the air conditioning intercoolers, the either side, and don't even think about the oil cooler and what damage that might do, but one side is well over £1,000. That seemed like a reasonable investment for me, and I really don't understand why Porsche don't do some kind of protection there. Now, of course, this car has got the closing and opening fins, so that possibly would be a little more difficult. The headlights are canted back and set into the wings, much like the previous version. Do I detect that the bonnet has a slightly sharper pair of creases in it? Maybe. I'd have to see it next to the previous model to look at that. It may just be that this lighter shark blue paint against my gentian blue, which is a darker metallic, might just be catching the light differently. And of course, it's different light here as well. Talk of the headlights, by the way, and the front end, no indicators in the front bumper now. They've been incorporated into the headlamp lenses, and that also, I think, cleans up the front end, so you have the signature four running lights and they then become the indicators when you need them on. Walking down the side of the car, it's very much as you'd expect. The GTS is quite toned down, really. It's got the black window surrounds, the body-coloured wing mirrors, or door mirrors, should I say, at least half of that. The sills are black on this car, and you can't get them body-coloured. It's a satin black centre lock rim, 21s and 22s. Slightly different tyre sizes on this car from the car it replaces. It's a slightly narrower track at the back. It does gain as standard rear steer, but interestingly, the tyres are a little bit of a different and a slightly wider section, 11.5-inch rims at the back. The track at the front has been increased a tiny little bit as well, so that's another wee change. But the body shape, as I said right at the start, is absolutely classic 911. This car has kept the metal panel, or the panel sunroof, which flicks up and then moves across the top of the back window like an upper spoiler almost. No accoutrement spoiler here. It's a pop-up rear spoiler. You can disable that in the onboard settings. A slightly different rear light bar that goes all the way across, but it's still got the 911 Carrera GTS in a satin black. I do like the new engine cover, which is very reminiscent actually of the 991.2 Carrera Cup car with the reverse scoops in it. This one has far fewer strakes in it than the car it replaces, but interestingly enough, the shark blue paint is within them, and I had mine done on the Gentian car as well. Two centre exhausts, very, very purposeful, right in the middle, with they almost look like they should be jet exhausts that would produce afterburner flames. Little change to the rear diffuser as well. The car sits low. It's a fantastic looking thing. Porsche have reworked the suspension on this, just changed the setup a little bit from the outgoing cars. I said they all get rear steer now. That adds a bit of weight, and you can feel it. I'll talk more about that when I'm behind the wheel of the car. The old car had effectively the rear suspension from the 992.1 Turbo S, which had helper springs on it, which gives the car a very planted feel, particularly under acceleration. The interior of the car, no major changes in terms of what you're looking at. This one's got the extended leather pack and the red accent stitching, acres of Alcantara, not my favourite thing, including around the cup holder, the centres of the seats, on the doors, and even the front, and actually the whole of the bottom part of the dashboard and the steering wheel. As I say, wouldn't be my choice, neither would the red calipers. You can have those in gloss black. It will cost you, of course, to do that. Pillarless doors, and the windows do slide all the way down. No rear wash wipe on this car, and frankly, if the aero was anything like the car it replaces, and the bodywork is very, very similar, it won't need it. Make sure you've got good treatment on that back window, and the moisture just blows off. I've got the rear seats folded down, as I do always in mine, but it does have the rear seats in place. Small children, not adult size seats. As I approach the car, the colour key door handles pop out. So let's get in and tell you about the business end. And always the business end of a Porsche 911 is the driver's seat. And settle in. And you know what? This is very familiar to me. Of course, this has a... It looks like a key, actually, for your gear selector sticking up out of the centre console. There is no manual option for this car because of the hybrid that is incorporated into the gearbox. So the only car in the 911 range as we go forward that can have the gearbox, the manual gearbox, is the GT3 and the GT3 Touring with the older flat six, 4 litre engine, still a beautiful motor. That's a 6-speed manual. The 7-speed in the Carrera T, which will retain the 2.9 engine. And in fact, the Carrera S gets the twin turbos from the outgoing GTS, although down-tuned by about 80 horsepower. So that sits just under the 400 horsepower, the 400 horsepower mark for the Carrera S. And to be honest, that would be enough. That's absolutely enough for the road. This car's pretty well spec'd. It's got the carbon fibre accoutrement, the little shelf halfway up the dashboard, and on the three spoke steering wheel. So it's the sports steering wheel. I still love the fact that you can see through the spokes. It's great. Paddle shift, right for up, left for down, and all the controls I'm very familiar with various other Porsches. The big change in front of me is there's no rev counter. I mean, there is a rev counter, but I can't see it at the moment because the analog rev counter has gone to be replaced with a single TFT screen. Now, there's all kinds of customization that you can do for that to personalize your choices of what you're looking at in the instrumentation package. And one of those is your classic Porsche 5 dials. But I sort of mourn the loss of that analog rev counter that my car's got. Oh, and the other thing that's gone, actually, is the key-shaped starter switch. Even though my car, you don't have to actually fit the key in, it still had a little sort of end of a key, the sort of the back end of a key, sticking out that you start. We've now got a start-stop button, which is just to the door side of the steering wheel, as it always is on a Porsche. This is a left-hand drive car, so obviously it's on the left of the steering wheel. If it was a right-hand drive car, it would be on the right of the steering wheel. That goes back to race cars, the idea being as you jumped in, you used one hand to select a forward gear, and you started the car with the other hand. At least, that's what somebody at Porsche told me. Being a GTS, you get the chrono pack. That is an analog lap timer, etc., right in the middle of the dashboard. So I've got a red background to match the red stitching. And the rev counter, which is still a clock-style rev counter, although it doesn't exist really, it's in virtual reality. That's got a background that is red as well. I'm sure you can probably change that. There's front-end lift here, which is geo-linked, so that once you program it in, it remembers where you are and will lift it. Still got these lovely knurled switches across there, which is lift. What's that one on mine? Because I've got four, but I don't have the lift. Exhaust, sport on and off, hazard flashes, the traction, various parts of the traction control and the suspension controls there. The temperature, again, they're lovely tactile controls. There's a lot you can do by saying hey Porsche and bringing stuff up on the central screen, but I do like the fact that there's still option of hitting real life buttons made of metal that feel engineered, and that is what Porsche is all about. On the steering wheel, you've got the drive control, which is normal, sport and sport plus. I didn't see an individual version on there, but I suppose you can do that on your normal and it will remember it. It is comfort seats on this car. It's got the Burmester very high-end stereo. I'm told by people that it is worth the money. It's more than three times the Bose system. So, again, pays your money, takes your choice with Porsche. You can get very deeply into the options and the prices. Cruise control and radar controlled or distance controlled cruise control on there, automatic headlights and everything else you'd expect, really. Now, one of the other things that's good about this new electric turbo, it spools up, apparently, Porsche say, much, much quicker than the old one. And it also means that when I decide to start the car, just remember that this one's two pedals. So we've got the ignition on there. Listen to that. There's actually zero starting up. It just spins the car up straight away and starts the engine. And then you get that great sports exhaust as well. The now it's just settled down from the warm-up phase, and there's the red button as well for the overboost, if you will, to give you 10 seconds. It's like the turbo and the Turbo S have had down through the years. You do need quite a bit of continent to use that, because you pick up speed very, very quickly. All right, the warm-up phase is already at an end, so let's get the bright red seatbelt fastened up. I'll settle myself into my usual right on the floor driving position, and with my elbows slightly bent, I can rest my wrists on the top of the Alcantara clad steering wheel, and let's get this new for 2025-26 Porsche 911 T Hybrid out on the roads here in Dubai in this Real World Road Test.
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3: It's often been said that the GTS models in Porsche's range are the sweet spot, the Goldilocks car. Not too fast, not too slow, not too bling, not too plain, etc., etc. For the Type 992.2 GTS, Porsche have pulled out all the stops technically, but does it make it a better car than the one it replaces? Well, let's talk about some of those technical differences. It's a brand new design of flat six engine. The capacity from the previous version goes up from 2.9 with twin parallel turbos to 3.6 with a single turbo. Porsche say that the single turbo with its accoutrement, and more of that in a moment, weighs pretty much exactly the same as the big waste paper basket sized ones that sit just around the rear wheels of the previous car. And trust me, I've been underneath a 992.1 and seen them. They are quite impressive beasts. But where the difference is here is this is the first 911 in history to have a hybrid system. Now, let's be clear about this. This is not a hybrid that drives the wheels. This is a 1.9 kilowatt hour battery which sits in the front of the car, actually, where the old 12 volt battery would have sat in the previous versions. That's now been relocated to behind the rear seats. Interested to know how you get to that, and if you need to jump start and how you do that, but that's probably a question for another day. That battery powers an electric motor on that single turbo, so that removes the need for a wastegate, because the turbo doesn't need to spool up. You've got an instant amount of torque that, rather than it going to the wheels, is going to the turbocharger. What difference does that make, I hear you ask at the back? Good question. Well, Porsche's own figures say that the twin turbos on the previous model took little over 2 seconds to spool up to full boost. Mind, if you do that on that car, and I know this from personal experience because I put 22,000 miles on one in the last 3 years, then you're hauling. You are undoubtedly moving quite quickly. However, that 2 and a bit seconds has been cut down to 0.8 of a second. So the bigger engine, single turbo, but more instant turbo boost, gives the car a similar amount of torque and power from the internal combustion engine as the outgoing car. In fact, it's almost exactly the same. 480 horsepower on the outgoing car, 476 on this car. But that electric motor and turbo add another element of power that boosts the total output of the car well over 500 horsepower, 530 horsepower or thereabouts, just over 50 bhp on the electrical side of things.
0: Now, that's more than the current 4-litre normally aspirated GT3 engine. So this new 3.6 is the engine that Porsche are throwing all its chips onto, if you will, in terms of extending the internal combustion engine in the 911 into the next regulation cycle for emissions, etc. Now, all of that is very clever, but what does that mean right here on the road from behind the wheel? Well, there are a couple of pros and a couple of cons. The cons probably won't apply to most people. It's very difficult, if not impossible, to tune this car because of the way it's set up. Now, I'm not a big one for aftermarket mods, so that wouldn't bother me at all. The pros is that the pros are, should I say, that you get all of that torque instantly. That lack of turbo lag wasn't really that much on the previous car, but you could say that a second and a bit taken out of it means something. You also get, according to Porsche, slightly better fuel consumption. Now, I haven't really been able to test that on a long run here in Dubai, and thanks to Porsche Middle East for the loan of this Shark Blue GTS. On a long run in my car back home, if I stay under 70 miles an hour, I can get over 40 miles to the gallon in the 300 kilometres or so that I've done here, which has been a little bit of cruising, but quite a lot of sitting in Dubai traffic, 25 and a half miles to the gallon. Now, as soon as I do get into cruise mode and sit at the 100 kilometres or 110 kilometres an hour, so 62 to 70 miles an hour thereabouts, that improves immediately. And I have seen over 30 on even a relatively short run where I've been getting some cruising. From the driving perspective, well, the other big change is because of where this electric hybrid is for the regen, etc., and the extra power to the gearbox, as well as powering the turbo, it's within the gearbox. It's within the gearbox itself. And that means there will not be a three-pedal, a manual version of this car. And that's what I've got on the previous car. I like the three-pedal car because I feel that you're more in control of it. The PDK on this car is typically Porsche. It's very good, particularly on the upshifts. I would say it's slightly lazy on the downshifts. Now, let me tell you, I have not been on the track with this car, and I have not been tearing around on it. But if you are going to use the manual part of it, you do just have to slightly think ahead and hit that downshift left-hand paddle, beautifully positioned on the three-spoke steering wheel behind the 9 o'clock spoke, just a little bit earlier. So you've got to slightly prepare and do a little bit of thinking about what you're doing, because if you're getting right to the point of turning and start to flick down the gears, then it's not going to be quite as quick as you might have expected. Porsche have completely redesigned the suspension on this car, and certainly on the softer of the two settings, it's pretty decent. The track at the rear is a little bit narrower, although there's wider section tyres, 11.5-inch rims, a little bit wider at the front, interestingly. And the other big change from the outgoing GTS is that all of these cars have got a redesigned rear suspension to cope with the extra weight of that hybrid in the gearbox. The old car had the Turbo S rear suspension with the helper springs, which rendered the need for rear wheel steer and the incumbent extra weight that brings, well, it rendered that pretty much obsolete. All of the new 0.2 cars have got rear steer built in. You can feel it, even at moderate pace, and it does make the front end feel slightly different. I suspect they've done something with the electrical steering as well on this car. Porsche have nailed electrical steering. Anybody who thinks that you don't want a Porsche nowadays because it hasn't got the hydraulic steering, No. The last few iterations of the 911 are perfect. This one, perhaps because of that rear steer, to me, to start with, it felt a little vague in the straight ahead position, but now that I've got used to it, I can feel the back end gripping a little bit more. Interior wise, we've lost the analog rev counter, so now it's a full TFT screen in front of you, but you've still got the option of having the traditional 5-dial dash that Porsches down through the years have been famous for. There's the usual amount of customization available as well. Now, this car being the GTS, with the GTS package, has got an awful lot of Alcantara. I deselected as much as I could from mine. Interestingly, no cooled seats here in the Middle East, heated seats, but if it's anything like the outgoing model, the cooled seats was a combined option with the extended leather, to put leather on the seat panels rather than the Alcantara that this car has. You can't get the cooled seats with the Alcantara seat facings. It's definitely a Porsche. I'm sitting very low on the ground. That's where I like to be. This car's got the 18-way comfort seats. It weighs in terms of the old car to this one, a little bit heavier. Anything from probably 35 to 40 kilos up to 60 or 70 kilos, nearly 100, depending on your spec, of course, of the car. And this one's also got front lift, suspension lifts, which is very handy because you can GPS locate all the speed humps and the car remembers that the next time that you're there. But again, that's adding weight. So back to back with the old car that I have a lot of experience with, how does it compare? Is it that massive technological step further? Well, I actually don't think it is. I do think it's changed the nature of the driving experience a little bit. The most part of that, to be brutally honest, is the fact that I don't have a gear lever. And that is something that would stop me buying this car to replace the one that I already have. The rest of the technology is just going on in the background and you don't really notice it. The big thing from inside the car that you notice to the old one is the engine note, or lack of it, actually. I've got the sports exhausts open right now and it's pretty quiet. And even if you put it on Sport or Sport Plus, it's still pretty quiet. You do get a little more popping and banging when you do the downshift on the paddles when you're in those. But as you can hear, even if I call for a bit of throttle here, it's not exactly shouting. Now, good or bad thing? Well, I'll tell you now, when I'm on a run in the previous model and sitting at 65 to 70 miles an hour heading up the A1 to Sunderland from North Northamptonshire, I quite often turn the sports exhaust off because at cruising speed there's just a little thrum that I really don't need when I'm in cruise mode. And at that point you think, okay, maybe they've been listening. The GTS is meant to be used as a grand tourer, and I think they've nailed the characteristics of this car to that particular modus operandi. What you also feel from the technology is a different power delivery with your right foot on the throttle. I haven't quite bonded with the car yet, if I'm being brutally honest. Probably because I haven't had quite enough time and length of journey. But the power delivery is not as linear as the old car. Now, again, that is down to that quicker time that the turbo takes to spool up. It's nowhere near Ferrari F40 light switch on or off, but it is noticeable. And sometimes you get a kick down there on the PDK when, if you'd been in the manual car or the old car, you would have just let the torque do the business. I actually have the display in the previous model set so I can see the turbo boost. And that 2.9 engine, although smaller capacity than this 3.6, in normal use is barely ever on the turbos. And it's only really when you get more than half way down the throttle travel that the turbos begin to spool up. Now, obviously, if you're buzzing around quickly and keeping the turbos spooled up and using all of the 480 horsepower of the previous model, then that's a different matter. But I'm talking about real-world road test, real-world driving. And as I say, with 22,000 miles under its wheels now, I've definitely bonded with that car, and I know its intricacies and its foibles. I need more time in this car before I can decide whether it's a massive step forward, whether it's just a little bit different, or whether it does roughly the same job but in a different way. I think it's probably the latter. It may not be the purest cup of tea, and the lack of the manual gearbox for me counts it out. Right now, in the 992 range, the only car you can get because of the way Porsche are doing their range and specking them up is the Carrera T. The Carrera S now has the old GTS 2.9 twin turbo engine, although it's down-tuned by 80-odd horsepower to just under or just on 400 horsepower. I think it's 394 from memory now. And clearly that also has the opportunity to have that engine breathed on a little bit, because you know there's another 84 odd horsepower in that car. So is the GTS with the T hybrid, as it's called, now still the sweet spot of the range? Well, the answer is I don't know, because I haven't driven the other parts of the range from Porsche. What I do know is that at nearly £140,000 in the UK, that this car is far more expensive than the car it replaced, and is a significant extra investment on, say, a Turbo S. Excuse me, a Carrera S. Whether that is money well spent, I think you'd have to drive those cars back to back and ask yourself the tough question: what are you going to use the car for? It's still a lovely place to be. It's still a fabulous driver's car. But I need to spend more time in it. Absolutely need to spend more time in it. So we'll try and revisit this later, but for the time being, just leave me alone with the sound of that single turbo flat six sitting in behind me, and I'll do some more familiarisation with this Porsche 992.2 GTS.
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4: For those people who are not regular listeners of the show, why not? But every month we play a game of opinionated nonsense that's called Corridors of Power. And because June is all about Le Mans, we are concentrating on the world's most famous sports car race to put our panellists through their paces. My name is Paul Tarsi, and I'm joined at Historic Racing News HQ by my colleague Paul Judd. We're very much the Cinderella and buttons of the crew this time round. So we're not at Le Mans. Everybody else is. But if I'm honest, I think we're a bit envious of everybody else being there.
5: I'm not envious. I'm flattered by. I think I'd like to be the Jensen buttons, if that's okay, of the team.
4: No, not the chocolate buttons.
5: Alas, no, no, no. I'd have a fear of fireplaces in that case. But you said you said laughing at our own jokes, aren't we?
4: Yeah, nobody else is.
5: So corridors of power this time out. The idea is simple. Normally, we just set our subject which our panelists must consider, and then put forward a choice. So. For this special Le Mans edition, it's any Le Mans circuit layout with any car and any driver. You essentially pick your perfect combination of those three. But each of those three choices must be from a different era. So, for example, you could go for Jim Clark in a Porsche 935 on the 1926 version of the Le Mans circuit.
4: That's what I'd like to see. On the panel this time, we have four people who really know their Le Mans stuff, and that's a great treat for us. In the paddock is Jim Roller, a regular Historic Racing News panelist, and up in the media centre is the voice of Radio Le Mans, John Hindorf. Down in the pit lane, a bit later, we'll be coming to Joe Bradley and Peter Snowden. It is such a great treat, not only to have the two of you on the show, but also to know that both of you will be talking to us throughout the race. Mr. Hindorf on audio and Mr. Roller on TV. At the time of recording, which is very early in the week, I hope John and Jim have both found their respective quiet corners in the media centre or the paddock or wherever you are. John, as this is the Historic Racing News radio show, yeah. I do hope that you're wearing tweed.
6: Of course. what else would you be wearing for Historic Radio News? And the matching flat cap, I'll have you know.
4: Good, good. It's,
6: and move that one.
7: I'm in an appropriately American dress with a flat cap and plus four.
6: Excellent.
4: Has anybody confused you with Dwight Eisenhower yet?
7: Oh, heavens no. I'm much too beefy for that.
4: Oh, tush, you do yourself down. John, Le Mans is just different from any other race in the world, isn't it?
6: It is, and I suppose this year in particular with the 100th anniversary of the first race, although it's not the 100th race, of course, we should keep saying that, and people will say that over this weekend coming up, I'm sure. It in some ways, Le Mans itself actually is motor racing, because if you go back into the history of Le Mans, even before the 24 Hours, the first Grand Prix was around Le Mans. And therefore it has a very special place in motorsports history. And in 1923, when the good burghers of Le Mans decided that this was a cracking idea to prove the reliability of this newfangled motor car, then putting on a race like this must have seemed as fanciful as John F. Kennedy saying, "We're going to send someone to the moon and bring them back by the end of the decade."
4: Yeah.
6: People would have just said, "I'm sorry, well, these things are going to run for 24 hours straight through. And, you know, in the dark. Excuse me." So it has a special place because of that, because it's a trailblazer. And one should never forget everything that's come out of the 24 Hours of Le Mans and all of the things that we take for granted nowadays that have been proved at racing that, for the most part, has come out of endurance racing.
7: And it's a wonderful analogy, Paul, that John uses there, because the same thing happens. 90% of the computer technology that we all enjoy today, things like Velcro, other things, came out of John F. Kennedy's plan to put a man on the moon before the end of the decade.
4: Teflon, wasn't it?
7: Yes, yeah. So it's so many things have come from this. I come from a country that boasts the greatest spectacle in auto racing. That is the Indianapolis 500. And I would put forth and I would defend that moniker almost, not really to the death, but I'd take a good punch for it. But what I think is the truest fact of all is while the United States has the greatest spectacle in racing, the 24 Hours of Le Mans is the greatest automobile race in the world, bar none. Formula One, go sit in the corner someplace. The 24 Hours of Le Mans is, as I mean, John said it, it is motor racing. And it is both from history and from accomplishment and from any category you want to choose from, it is the greatest motor race in the world, period, end of discussion.
4: But Jim, I know I'm trepidatious about even saying this, but I know you love the place. We all love the place. Of course we do. But would it be possible to have it in any other nation than France? Ooh. or is the Frenchness of it all part of the show?
7: Wow. Yeah.
6: I have sat back at that as well.
7: Wow.
4: I think we'll come to you, John.
7: I don't think you could. I think that is a one time, you know. Yeah, I think it's embraced 100% by the community, to the parade. I mean, all of the way that the community embraces the event. Mm. Even Watkins Glen, where I grew up, which had a total love affair with the Grand Prix back in the days when it raced at Watkins Glen, wouldn't go to the lengths that the folks at Le Mans go to. And there are untold similarities from people opening their homes as bed and breakfast to, you know, us getting off school to celebrate the race week and that sort of stuff. But I think that it is singular in its unique nature, and the event has changed. I mean, they do keep the roads closed even a little bit longer than they used to now that they run support races on Friday.
6: Yeah.
7: And things like that. And the community has embraced that. And I think this event is unique to France.
4: Come on, yeah, John, have you say?
6: Well, it would be like saying, could you run the Nürburgring 24 hours anywhere else other than Germany? And I would suggest, no, you can't, because when you've got eight cars to a pit and only one fuel pump between two garages, potentially, you need that stereotypical German organisation to make that work. And Jim and I have stood there watching people doing their fuel, playing their fuel bill at the end, which is all on little chits of handwritten paper. Only Germany could run that race the way it's run if you moved Le Mans, or if Le Mans hadn't been at Le Mans and it had been a 24-hour race in Germany, it would have been different. It would have had a different character because it has evolved around, some people would call them stereotypes, national stereotypes, but it has that love of life, that joie de vivre, that the essential Frenchness that sometimes is, let's be honest, a bit frustrating. It can be, but by the same token, it wouldn't be the same type of race, even if it was exactly the same circuit, if it was in Austria or Australia or Zanzibar or wherever. I went through the alphabet very quickly there.
4: You did, didn't you?
6: It just would not be the same. And look, if you look at what many of us see as the seminal thing that got us into endurance racing, which is the Steve McQueen movie Le Mans, transplant those pictures of race day morning to this year, the 100th anniversary. The cars have changed. The cars have changed. Some of the fashions have changed. So some people on Who are still dressed exactly as they were when that was filmed in 1969 and 1970.
4: Oh, yes.
6: But essentially, the whole race itself, for the majority of the people who are there, who are the spectators who come and camp, has not changed. And if there really is going to be 300,000 people there this year, and frankly, looking already at this

0: Cardinals Power is our regular game show that we play on the Historic Racing News radio show. And you both know the rules. We're looking for the best Le Mans combination of any car, any driver, and any Le Mans circuit layout. And remember that they can't be from the same era, and each driver and each car must have a Le Mans history.
1: Right.
0: Now, being well-brought-up people, as we are at Historic Racing News, we always let our guests go first. So, John Hindhoff, tell us your choice and why.
1: I'm going to start with the track, Paul, if I may, the track layout. And I have to say, this in some ways was the most difficult choice for me. I first went there in 80.
2: You can say that again.
1: Oh, yeah, yeah. It's amazing, isn't it? I first went there in 89. And so the obvious choice was to take the 89 configuration. However, there's only been 2 years where the track has been used in that particular configuration for just 1 year. And the first was in, actually, wasn't a Le Mans 24 Hours. It was the first GP in 1906. And that was the very long, long, long track. Every other track, bar 1 year, has been used for multiple years. And the year that I'm talking about is 1986, which is when they first put the roundabout in at the end of the Mulsanne Straight. So no chicanes, but with the little kink just before they turn off at Mulsanne Corner. That was the big change in 86. We can go long and hard about, you know, when the arm core was put in, when this runoff was put in. However, that year, I wasn't there. I saw it from 89. There was one or two tiny little changes from then on. But that's, I picked that because it was a single year for more than anything else. And also, I do remember grainy movies and documentaries about that change happening. For me, it had to be without the chicanes, even though I only saw it once without the chicanes in it, because I was there in 89 before the chicanes came in. It also means that in 86 we still had the old pit lane as well, which is the Steve McQueen pit lane, but with a pit wall, which they didn't have in the movie. So that I struggled with that, but I've settled on that for a couple of reasons that I've mentioned. But also I like the idea of the car and driver that I'm going to talk about going down the full Ligne droite en arrière, or as Brits call it, the Mulsanne Straight. Okay, so that's that out of the way. I want to go to car next. Is that okay? Can I do that?
0: Oh, yes.
1: Right. For somebody from my era of Le Mans, it was a fairly easy choice for me. It has to be the Audi R8 open-top prototype. Mm. Audi had been to Le Mans in before the 2000s, with the R8R and the R8C to evaluate those two different, a closed-top car, how far ahead of their time with them was that, and the open-top car. The R8C eventually morphed into the R8, with originally a 3.6 V8 engine with what for that time was something brand new, FSI, fuel stratified injection. Dr. Ulrich Beretsky, a genius, the man that Tom Christensen calls the man who talks to engines, he decided that he could make fuel injection better. And one of the reasons I've picked that car is not just for how dominant it was at Le Mans, and indeed, it almost defined sports car racing for a decade, but because of, in Le Mans tradition, it gave us something back for our street and road car use. Going from something like 18 or 20% efficiency in terms of how much of the energy we could release from the fuel to well over 30 and getting on to 40% efficiency of every drop of fuel. Now, we've gone even further from then, and the current

0: F1 engines in terms of thermal efficiency are 50% and more, which is absolutely extraordinary. But at the time, for what we're talking about, this was groundbreaking. We talk about the Holy Trinity, the triangle that you can't get. Can you get fast, reliable and efficient? You can have two of those normally, but you can't have all three of them. Ulrich Beretsky and the R8 absolutely blew that out of the water. For the design of the car, one of my favourite people in the world, they turned to Tony Southgate. Now, Tony, among other things, designed the XJR9. He also designed the Toyota GT1, which is probably, it might just be my favourite car ever at Le Mans, and probably because it didn't win. And if you've ever spoken to Tony, he is a lovely, lovely boy. And he is still, and I say that because he still has that hopeful heart of enthusiasm that comes from way back with BRM and Lola and Eagle and Shadow and Can-Am and Formula. Yeah. And Audi turned to him. Not very many people realised that that was a Tony design on that car. Now, that car, in its ultimate specification, and it did get wound back down through its competitive years, had, so with the FSI, which was effectively a direct injection engine, it had something around about 600 horsepower. And although, obviously, in different trim, it could do different speeds, the best at Le Mans was in 2002 in a low downforce setup at 210 miles an hour or 338. Now, by then, remember, we had chicanes. It could go even quicker than that and was clocked at 350 kilometres on the nosey, which is 217 miles an hour. So that car, that open-top car, with the kind of pace that we're talking about on the long straight, how would they have geared it? How fast would it have gone down the full length Mulsanne?
1: Yeah, yeah.
0: It's mouth-watering to think about that. But I still wanted to have the Porsche curves in because it was a great handling car. And the suspension, as we saw, and Jim knows all of this, suspension in the States when it came to the US circuits, bumps didn't exist for that car. I think Sears Point, that first corner, there was no bump there. There was no bump at Canadian Tire Motorsport Park, at Mosport at Turn 1. Where did the bumps go to? The Audi was a hovercraft. We'd never seen anything like it. So that car on that circuit. Now, for the driver, I was very tempted to go for somebody in my knowledge of Le Mans. Of course I was. I've been fortunate enough to spend a lot of time with a lot of drivers at Le Mans when you've been going there every year, apart from 1991 when I had chicken pox, since 1989, then that's a lot of drivers. But for me, this is, as it's a fantasy, this is something that we could do, and it's a driver that didn't like Le Mans. And the reason that this driver didn't like Le Mans was he hated not driving flat out. And with the R8, we started to get into the era where Le Mans was morphing away from being an endurance race where you existed until the last 4 or 5 hours, or sometimes 2 or 3 hours. It began to become a set, in the Audi R8 state, of an hour-long sprint, so 24-hour-long sprints. And this driver hated having to save the car to the last couple of hours. And that's why he didn't like Le Mans. But he told us when we did Classic Le Mans way, way back to Joe Bradley, he said, I'd love to have a go in the cars nowadays. And this driver is Sir Stirling Moss.
1: Oh.
0: Moss was an absolute genius sports car driver. Everybody talks about him as the greatest driver never to win an F1 championship. But his ability to pedal consistently and consistently quick was something that, unfortunately, in some respects, the cars of the time weren't ready for him. They really weren't ready to be pushed that hard and that long. He had a unfortunate reputation that I don't think was warranted, that he wasn't mechanically sympathetic. I don't think that. I just don't think he had any patience. He wanted to drive as fast as he could. I'm a racing driver. I want to drive as fast as I can. So I think that putting Sir Sterling in a car, open top, it had to be an open top for Sir Sterling, which also comes back to the R8, with still a Le Mans that he would have recognised had this been put together, then we have to do a little bit of time shift to take the Audi R8 back to 1986 and put those three together. I think that's an unbeatable trio. as much as unobtainium, as we used to call the Audis because they were so tough, and Sir Sterling would have loved that, as that fast, efficient and reliable that somehow Ulrich Beretsky managed to break that unobtainium triangle with the FSI engine and the R8. That's my three.
1: Wow. Talk about setting the bar high, John. That's when I could just see that white crash helmet sitting on the back of Sterling's head as he pilots the car through through the S's. Oh, yes, I've got goosebumps now. Right, Jim. So,
2: you're not just... so fast, fish and chips, Brett.
1: Go on, then.
2: Although I must admit, and when I was on Radio Le Mans as a regular, years past, many people joked that my erstwhile competitor and I were twin sons of separate mothers, because we thought alike on so many things, and I basically tried to do the exact same thing. Now, I had the advantage of knowing John's choice, and as your question about where Le Mans could be held other than France set both of us back in our chairs, his choice really set me back in my chair, because I went, oh my God, that's going to be hard to beat. And I've tried my best, and it took a lot of thinking. And as John said, the hardest part was picking the track. So given the writ here that we were supposed to come up with a driver, a car, and a time of racetrack, I tried to match them for their skills, much as John has done.
0: Good, yeah.
2: So I went, I'll start with driver first, because then I did everything else based on the driver. I will start with Zick Elford.
1: Arguably
2: the fastest man at Le Mans ever. A man who told me he didn't want to race at Le Mans. He wanted to dominate at Le Mans. That's why Ferdinand Piëch and he got along so well. He didn't want to race with people. He wanted to lap people. I thought, well, there's a good start. And to prove his record, of course, he had the first lap at over 150 miles an hour for the average speed. Now think about that. That means you got to be ticking 240 miles an hour down the Mulsanne straightaway. That was in 1970 with the long tail car that he set the pole with. The fastest race lap at 149 miles per hour. I want now to match that skill to the fastest racetrack. So I go with 1967. This is even before the Ford chicane. There are no chicanes down the Mulsanne straightaway. As John pointed out, the change in the late 80s to Mulsanne Corner had not happened yet. There was Indianapolis and then they turned at Arnage, and it was virtually a straight shot back to the pit.
0: Yeah.
2: This had the potential to be that there was no hindrances. There were no spots where you were forced to slow artificially.
0: Well, you have to be careful at the White House, but you can take the Lola down.
2: Yes.
0: He's a little bit tentative, apparently.
2: But that's why I picked Elford, because
0: perfect.
2: He carried them in a bowling ball bag, and he wouldn't have been intimidated by White House. So now, what weapon do I choose? And the weapon I wanted to choose, I have to admit, had already been chosen by Mr. Hindhoff.
0: Ah.
2: For all the same reasons. It was bulletproof.
0: Yeah.
2: Gosh, you know, you mentioned Sears Point, and I'll never forget the picture of Emanuele Pirro.
0: Correct.
2: Absolutely turning the R8 into a scrap heap. And we all took a short breath, and you know, we were wondering, you know, gosh, we got to make sure he's okay. I got to show replays. We got to what's going on and everything else. And all of a sudden, one of the cameramen clicks onto his microphone on our communication system and says, "You won't believe what this blank, blank, blank is doing. Look at my camera." And here comes the car, bouncing across the dirt onto the pavement and makes a complete lap because he went off at turn one, back to the pit with a car that looked like perhaps the chassis was still there, but somebody, the corner workers, had taken all the pieces and bits and just piled them on top of Emanuele, and there he went off around the racetrack.
0: Do you remember what we said to Jim? We said, we're going to have to give the corner workers sidearms for the Audi drivers.
2: Yes!
0: It's the only way they're going to get out of the car, because they've been saying, oh, you can't drive this back. And Emanuele was going, it's not
2: a problem. Not the problem. Get out of my way.
1: So you can't You can't have the R8 then, Jim. So have you done for?
2: Well, I went for flat-out speed. The Peugeot 905 Evo.
0: Ooh.
2: This was the car that swept the podium in 1993 with Eric Ellery, Christophe Bouchoux, still my favorite Le Mans name, and Jeff Brabham. They completed a record at the time, 375 laps, at 3,168.99 miles. That is the same distance if you drove from Le Mans to Maine in the United States across the Atlantic Ocean in 24 hours. And it had the highest trap speed at 215 miles per hour. Well, if Vic Elford can go 240 miles an hour through the trap speed, he can go in the Peugeot 905 with no chicanes and anything else well better than that, and probably eating a Branson pickle and cheese sandwich.
1: Quite right, too.
0: That's brilliant.
1: Wow. Gentlemen, that is two brilliant, brilliant choices, and thank you both for those. Go and get a nice baguette and a lump of rillette. We're going to make contact
2: everything
1: with...
2: Everything but the oink.
1: Everything but the oink has... As we've heard say from Chuck Dressing, we're going to make contact with Joe Bradley and Peter Snowden 3-4 floors below you in pit lane. So we're going to go down and see if
2: you'll probably have to wake them up.
1: Yeah. I'm a little wary as to as to going down and getting them, but hopefully they can hear us. And but for now, John and Jim, thank you both very much indeed.
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1: Hello, Joe. Hello, Snowy. Hope you can hear me. It's a busy old week, and I know that you've both got an awful lot to do. So a few minutes of complete madness will put everything into perspective, I hope. You two know the brief. You've both played the game many times before, but the challenge is to nominate your choice for any Le Mans circuit layout, any car, and any driver. But each of these three choices must be from a different era. Joe Bradley, have you given us lots of thought?
4: Well, I've given as much thought as I normally do, which is quite a bit, really. Yeah, lots. Yeah, I don't really think much, to be honest. So, yeah, I suppose it does qualify as lots. It was a tricky one, this, because of the three eras that we have to choose from. And each separate element of the choices are from different eras. Because I want to go back to the Mulsanne straight without the chicanes, and there was a choice of circuits. The circuit between 1932 and 1967, had that blast from White House, without the Ford chicane, so from the sweeps at White House, which is now the public road, of course, just over the way there, that ran straight past the pits and up through the Dunlop Curve. So I was kind of wanting that, but I think, has anyone chosen that one, Paul?
1: Yes.
4: I thought so. Right. Yeah. So I'm going to go for a slight variation on that one. So 1979. So through the Porsche curves, which sort of became the permanent circuit part of the Cirque de la Sarthe, and then through the chicane, and then up through the Dunlop Curve, which didn't have a chicane, and then over that iconic sort of crest and under the Dunlop Bridge. And then in 1979, they really did open up Turte Rouge. And they opened up Turte Rouge and made it slightly faster. They widened because prior to this, the run to Turte Rouge was basically like a narrow corridor of Armco and trees overhanging. And if you guys might remember that back in those days when the trees were overhanging, that part of the track was the last part of the track to dry out because it never got the sun on it because the trees would overhang and create shade and that always remained damp. So I've gone for that circuit layout because the car I've chosen never raced on that particular circuit layout. So it is, I am playing by the rules here for a change. And the car.
5: Now that's
4: the
5: curveball we didn't expect.
4: I know. It's so I've gone for the Porsche 917 or the 970, whichever way you want to call it. It's, you know, an iconic car. I mean, it's become synonymous with the Le Mans race, even though it did race at many, many other tracks. It, you know, the movie Le Mans sort of, you know, brought that Gulf livery, the blue and orange Gulf livery to the masses. The amount of people that fell in love with the sport out of that movie. It, you know, I sometimes wonder if, you know, certainly my vision or my view of motorsport was expanded by that movie when I saw that movie in the early 70s, because up until that point, I only really had a view and I was blinking towards Formula One. And then I saw that movie in a school cinema club with Hindhoff, who was the year below me, sat somewhere in the hall with me. And we both saw that movie at exactly the same time, even though, you know, you never really mixed and you were never mates with people who were younger than you. But that's another story. So the 917, this iconic car, but also certainly the early 970s, were terrifying to drive. They were unstable. And I think it was Brian Redman who said that the car on the Mulsanne, without the chicanes, remember, just two right-hand sweeps, two kinks, one just down the road from Turte Rouge, the next one just before you went over the crest towards Mulsanne Corner, the car would be wandering around from the left-hand white line to the across the middle of the road to the right-hand the right-hand white line, and you just hoped that the frequency of the drift matched where the kink came in.
1: And is you that just, what he said?
4: Yes, and you couldn't fight it. You couldn't fight the car. It's, you know, 230, 240 miles an hour. I mean, considering when you look at how the 917 was made of tube frame, which was as thick as your finger, if not thinner, depending on how
1: it was made out of curtain poles, wasn't it?
4: It was, curtain poles. Great, great example, actually. Curtain poles.
5: Just bear in mind, Joe, weighing a staggering 45 kilos, the entire frame.
4: It's incredible. it's incredible.
5: Think about that.
4: I know. And that, you know, the 4.5 litre flat 12, the 4.9 that went to 5 litre, didn't they? That's like driving a firework, quite literally, because the thing would just go off wherever it wanted to go, really. And the drivers couldn't really fight it, because if you started to fight it at 240 miles an hour, then, you know, you're really, the car's wandering and you're trying
5: it all happens very quickly.
4: Yeah, it is. I mean, you know, I've never driven at that sort of speed, but, you can imagine. You know, and the aero instability in the early iteration before they really got on top with those winglets and the long tail versions. So to drive this Porsche 917 around this iteration of the Circuit de la Sarthe from 1979, I haven't even mentioned the pit lane, but that's because we're focusing on the actual driving the car. I've gone for a driver who needs to be brave, and he needs to have massive kahunas. And I've gone for my mate Warren Hughes, who and the reason I've gone for Warren is not because I've seen his kahunas.
6: And at this point, I don't want to know.
4: Yeah. We have trained together. We have trained together. Yeah, yeah. We trained. We played tennis a lot together as well.
6: Is this a euphemism?
4: No. We have actually played tennis. Oh, you mean the euphemism for tennis? I was with Warren on Sunday because the next generation, the next playing dynasty tennis. Of Hughes. No, we weren't. We were running his younger son Christopher for the first time on his new kart, his new Rotax Max, and I was able to have a chat about this. I was telling Warren, I'd already made my choice. It wasn't Sunday's conversation that sort of steered me towards this. And I'd already made my choice. And the reason I made my choice of Warren Hughes, not because he's my mate, but because of what I saw him do in 2001. He was at Le Mans for the first time in 2001 in the MG. And he was driving alongside Anthony Reid and Johnny Kane in the MG Lawler EX257, to give it its full title. It wasn't a great debut. I think the car had an oil pressure issue while Warren was in the car about 30 laps into the race. But Anthony Reid was in the car, and it was just after tea time on the Saturday, and it started to rain, and Anthony went off and came in the pits because he had been on slicks, and Warren went out and took over with after they damaged the rear. I think they damaged the rear wing, he said. And so they repaired the rear wing. The car went back out, and Warren was in the car. And then it absolutely torrented down. It was one of those, you know, when it rains at Le Mans. You know, Jason Statham said it.
5: Remember it well.
4: Always rains at Le Mans. Well, when it rains at Le Mans, it's like summer showers, you know. And the globules of rain are massive. They're like 10-man's piece. And it absolutely torrented down. And Warren was out there. And Warren, in an LMP2, or it was LMP675, as it was.
6: You're right.
4: Back in those days.
6: Yeah.
4: Which is basically the LMP2 class. The second class down from the LMP1 class. Or the LMP900, as it would have been. Warren was the quickest car on the track in the wet, by about 8 or 9 seconds. I may be wrong on that. It might be 7 seconds. It might be 11 seconds. But to be that amount of to be able to produce that amount of lap time, Warren clearly has zero imagination, which makes him ideal for driving this Porsche 917. And for Warren to... I spoke to Warren and I said... I think you told me at the time that you were driving the car in the wet and it's bucketing down. And you kind of do this. Snow, you'll know this. You've done a lot of driving. When you're driving in the wet and there's nobody around you, you feel as though you're not going quick enough.
5: Yeah.
4: It never feels fast enough. And it understeers in and it's oversteering out. And you're just thinking, I'm getting left behind. And that's how Warren felt. He felt as though, you know, he just got on with it. And he's, you know, you have to smooth things down. Your braking zones open massively up. You try to be as smooth, but the car is, you know, snapping away. And he said to me, he had a bit of a spin going into the Dunlop chicane into turn one. And he spun the car, and he noticed the leader go through. And it was, he said to me, he says he remembers the silver and red livery. So I think that was the Bieler car and Pirro car in 2001. I haven't checked this out. Forgive me, listeners. You can do that. So the leader went through in the Audi R8, and off it went. And he regained, he says, remarkably, he says, I caught the car within a lap and a half. He says, and I just, I'll not use the expletive he used or the descriptive noun that he used. I just, you know, wanged past it and thought, oh, it must have a problem. But it wasn't. It was just there was so much water on the track, and
6: excellent choice there, Joe. And
4: that just to quantify, Paul.
6: Yeah.
4: So Hughesy, because he's got no imagination and huge kahunas in the 917 on a track where you need very large kahunas in that car.
6: Sums it up perfectly. Thank you, Joe. Snowy, I have a hunch about what you're going to choose. I'm going to put my cards on the table. Do we have a Nimrod in here?
5: Not quite, but we do have. An Aston Martin, of course. I couldn't. I think it's a legal requirement. It's in my contract, isn't it? Good. I have to mention Aston Martin at some point in this. I did think there's two options. I did slightly. I've done something on the same era, very slightly. Let's do the driver bit first. My thoughts are one of those British gentlemen that epitomises a race driver. He even has the correct name for being a race driver. Wynne Percy. How can you not succeed in motorsport with the name Wynne? You know, a three-time British touring car champion. Probably, I think, European touring and world touring car championship as well. Synonymous with the great man Tom Walkinshaw, and built his empire over in Australia for him and lived out there. A man full of stories and Le Mans events, many of which I'll come to. Just Australia for a minute. Bathurst, the most successful driver, British driver, non-Antipodean driver at Bathurst. Why? Because he won it. Yeah? Then he went to the bar at the top of the mountain that they go to, Mount Panorama. Wearing the jacket, you win for winning the 24-hour. That's at the Bathurst race. I'm thinking Le Mans still, sorry. Stone Grain being here. And he said he walked in, and it was like the Blue Oyster Club, because it's all Australians. And he was a Brit, a Pom, that had gone and won their race. And the place went completely silent. And he said the only words he could think of were, drinks all round. He said, for anything he made for winning the race, he said it was all spent on this lot, so that's what he had to do. But Le Mans, he did Le Mans a number of occasions, quite extraordinary. But his, I mean, right through, right from 81 in a Mazda RX-7 to start with, all the way through to, would you believe, in 1995 still, in a 220 Jaguar. And in 93 as well, with TWR them as well. But his memorable days are, of course, with Tom Walkinshaw Racing.
6: Yeah.
5: 86 yeah. and 87. I've done this one because, obviously, Jim will like this. In 86, who did he drive a silk-cut XJR6 with? None other than Gianfranco Brancatelli and Hurley Hayward. There you go, Jim. 87 yeah. was a little bit more interesting. With Jan Lammers and John Watson, no less, yeah, in the XJR8 then. However, you talk about Gahoonies, Joe. Wynne was into his stint at night, I think it's about 3 o'clock in the morning, about three laps in, went on the Mulsanne pre-chicane in those days. The tyre exploded. Apparently it was in the press at 240 miles an hour, is how it's reported. Now, I had the pleasure of talking to Wynne about this once, many years ago, 20-odd years ago, when we were actually showing a Group C car from that era together, which was lovely. It was an absolute delight to have it firsthand. And he very calmly just said, no, he said, no, that's an exaggeration. It was only 234. Okay. So, the leathery attire, let's go at 234 miles an hour, just before the kink on the Mulsanne, yeah? As you can imagine, mayhem ensued. And the car hits the barriers, turns over, and is going down the track upside down. Now, directly from the horse's mouth, imagine this. Wynne is sitting in the paddock diner at Silverstone, recounting this to me, as calmly as anything. Calmer than all three of us are here right now with everything going on in the background. But he sits there with a cup of tea in front of me, and he's just saying, well, see what happened to Snow? It turned over, he said, and it went down the track. He said, it didn't keep rolling, which was good, so it just stayed inverted. That was a blessing. I'm thinking this is still a blessing. It's probably in excess of, well, around about the 200 mile an hour mark still at this point, maybe a bit under.
6: Yeah.
5: And he said, and the roof had gone. And he said, the problem is, Snowy, he said, I always wear an open face helmet.
4: Wow.
5: So I've kicked my head to one side and the roof's gone. And I thought to myself, and I quote 100%, now, Winston, this isn't so good.
6: Yeah.
4: Wow.
5: You're doing 100 and plenty, aren't you? Upside down, down the mall south.
6: Yeah.
5: And it did come to a halt, and it did survive it, would you believe, totally unscathed. He got out of it, got back to the pits, and Walkinshaw said, right, go and get yourself some physio. We've got a race to run.
6: Wow.
5: talk about conies.
6: Yeah. Right, so that's good. That's good. So when, an icon of particularly British motorsport, but as you say, Australian as well, and car?
5: Well, I had a choice of cars, and they were both Astons, of course. And I've got to mention, got to have an honourable mention to the Muncher from 1977.
6: Yeah.
5: The Robin Hamilton car that went to Le Mans and, against all odds, finished 17th overall. And achieved a staggering 188 miles an hour for a front-engined car. If I say home-built, that sounds very, very unfair, but a Aston Martin specialist, not even a dealer, Robin Hamilton, built the car. He had Dave Priest, an Aston Club racer, who was our family dentist, unbelievably, in the car, and, of course, Mike Salmon. But it wasn't an official entry. It was supported. So I've got to really go with the official factory entry. The 1963, so a generation before, a decade before, the DP214, development project 214.
6: Oh,
5: 212 was at Le Mans in 62, built for Graham Hill on his way to winning the world title. Can you imagine that? F1 world title. So put him in a sports car, put him in an Aston, yeah? Now that car had, if you remember, a lovely curvaceous tail on it, like a 250 short wheelbase Ferrari and Zagato Astons at the time. And it created lift. That was the problem. At over 175 miles an hour, thereabouts, it created lift. And just picture Graham Hill in his voice, saying to John Wire, it's creating lift. And apparently John Wire looked him in the eye and said, how do you know, Graham? And he said, well, it's very simple, old boy. He said, every few metres down the Mulsanne, he said, the rear tyres chirp and the rev jump up 500 revs.
4: Jeez.
5: So, hanging on to that. So what did they do? They put a cam tail on the back of it and what then found its way onto the DB6 road car, hence it looks so different, to stop this happening. So two of those cars, DP214, only one of which exists. The following year at Le Mans, 186 miles an hour in 1963, front-engined, 3.7-litre, normally aspirated, on Y-wheels and cross-plies down the Mulsanne in 1963. Hmm. Just think about that.
6: I am thinking about it, and I've got all sweaty.
5: Yes. I mean, just remember, Hamilton's car in 1977, so, you know, over a decade later, only went 2 miles an hour quicker.
6: Yeah.
5: And it wasn't really until the AMR1s in 1990 that bigger cars going even quicker and breaking that officially. So that record stood for, you know, till 1990, 20-odd years, a front-engine GT car based on a DB4 GT.
6: That is amazing. And yeah, I mean, I can see that, and I can imagine that halcyon days, that there is an awful lot to think about there. Thank you, Snowy, and thank you, Joe, because those are great choices. Anorak fact coming up.
5: Yep.
6: That monocoque that Winston crashed went on to be the basis of the prototype XJR15.
5: There you go. There you go, yep. Joe. We can sleep now.
6: Yeah. Well, you're not going to be able to sleep for the next week nearly. Thank you, gentlemen. I'll let you go and find a shady place to sit, and PJ and I are now going to sit and deliberate and announce a winner very shortly. Thanks, Peter. Thank you, Joan.
3: The Historic Racing News Radio Show.
6: Right then, Paul Jerd. That was a difficult one.
7: It was, it was. We had some fantastic choices, didn't we, there?
6: Yeah.
7: So John Hindhoff went for Stirling Moss in an Audi R8 on the pre-chicane modern circuit. And I love that as a concept because Stirling did do Le Mans an awful lot in the 50s, but was always the heck. He was often sent out to be the pace setter to break the other cars. So, hey, put him in a virtually unbreakable car. It's just got to work, hasn't it? Basically, as a combination. And with no chicanes in place, how quick would that Audi be down that long, long straight? That would be absolutely superb. So love that as a whole concept. And then Jim went for Vic Elford in the Peugeot 905 Evo, which was probably one of the ultimate of the 3.5 litre right at the end of that Group C era when the cars virtually had Formula One engines. Such a quick car. And Vic, well, he's quick Vic, wasn't he? He'd be super quick Vic. Super quick Vic in that Peugeot. And, you know, this is a man, you know, could win in almost anything. So, actually, a man brave enough to take the 917 down the Mulsanne in 69, wasn't it, when it was just weaving from side to side. He said he was just letting it drift across, touch it back. Scary, scary car. So, incredibly brave driver on the 1967 circuit. Again, so back in the day when the circuit was certainly less chicane-y, shall we say, than today. So, again...
6: Fantastic. That's another new word concept. You created.
7: Oh, I like extending the vocabulary, to be quite honest. I'm still looking for a way to get the word obstreperous into one of these podcasts.
6: I'm sure you will.
7: Joe Bradley, yet again, we're going to have to discuss this at some point, went for Warren Hughes. He's cropped up before in corridors with Warren, hasn't we? Well, Warren, fantastic driver, single-seaters, Formula 3, into sports cars, touring cars, etc. I think... the Porsche 917 would be very, very different to anything that Warren's ever driven before. Off the top of my head, possibly in historics, you know, and it's passed me by, I don't think it'll have driven a space frame, shall we say. Certainly no, not one with such...
6: It was interesting to hear Joe talking about the fact that the main reason for choosing Warren was simply his bravery. That you certainly needed bravery to drive those cars.
7: I probably shouldn't admit this, but I was once in charge of a 917 and I opened the door and I looked inside it and I thought, if you step in and you don't put your foot on the right steel tube, your foot goes straight through that fiberglass floor. And to be sat in a little seat with a piece of fiberglass under you and then maybe 2 or 3 inches below that tarmac going past at 200 miles an hour. And of course, those cars would touch 200 miles an hour in 4 different parts of the circuit in period. It's, yeah, bravery is exactly what you mean. So, yeah, maybe that actually is a better call than I was originally actually giving it the choice for. Peter Snowden went for Wyn Percy in the Aston Martin DB215. I have to say, I think Wyn is possibly a driver who would appreciate what the DB215 actually is. You know, I think he would have that feel for history, you know. And I think Wyn's slightly unfairly treated at Le Mans. I think he's primarily remembered, actually, for having that ridiculously high-speed accident in the Jaguar in the late 80s when it slid upside down forever, it must have seemed, and almost wore away the roll hoop. So certainly a fantastic driver. And soft spot for Wyn Percy because I was at Brands Hatch a few weeks ago and actually have a Wyn Percy story to share with you all at some point. So we'll backtrack on that one. Again, on the 89 track. So 89, interesting choice. And I think all fantastic combos.
6: And tell me, what would your choice have been? I mean, you're in the judging panel rather than anything else, but what would you have gone for?
7: I have to say that I loved this as a topic, and yes, I will be at Brands Hatch commentating it. Sorry, Brands Hatch Silverstone commentating at MG Live that weekend. I didn't realise when I accepted that gig what weekend it actually was. But certainly for my driver now, I'd have gone for someone who raced only at Le Mans twice. But a man that Niki Lauda called a driving genius. This is twice world rally champion Walter Roll. So this is a man who, first man to do Pikes Peak in under 11 minutes, back when it was again a loose surface. Yeah, winner on the track, you know, phenomenal in the Quattro 200 in Trans Am in the US. And so he would be my driver, a man who's used to being on the loose. And for a car, now This is almost the oddity from the Group C era, I think, at Le Mans. It's the Porsche 961, not the 962, but the 961, which was actually developed from the 959 rally car that they've been using. So it's a four-wheel drive car. It had the engine from the 935, it had the brakes from the 962 Group C car. And for those with a good memory, it ran at Le Mans in 86 as a plain white car, and in 87 with Rothmans livery on, although it did actually crash and catch fire.
6: I remember that now.
7: That would be the car I would go for, because we're talking four-wheel drive, we're talking water roll. So where do we need to put him? We need to put him on the loose. And that loose surface is going to be, for me, that 1923 track. The very, very original unpaved circuit. Now, that's a 10-mile lap back in those days. And the fastest lap actually was quite surprised me with how quick it actually was. Because they actually, the fastest lap there was quicker than you'd think, to be quite honest. It was actually done in 9 minutes 39 seconds. That's a fair old lick, actually. I don't quite think that Walter Rolfe will probably halve that time, but I think he could take a goodly chunk off it, let's put it that way. And I think we're talking minutes would be slashed off it, but how spectacular would that car see? Because he couldn't resist it, could he? He's renowned for when he was in Trans Am, actually going out in the wet once, when no one else did, and just sliding the Quattro around to entertain the hardy fans. So he would not resist it, and that would be, I think, a sight for the ages. So Walter Rolfe, Porsche 961, back on that original 1923 circuit.
6: Which was pretty much like a rally special stage anyway, wasn't it?
7: Very, very much so. Yeah, yeah. It was, you go back to look at the pictures, and Brilliant. It was a year when it was actually a wet Le Mans. It was rain, it was hail. And yeah, he'd be in his element, or elements if it's rain and hail.
6: So, thinking caps are well and truly on now. Don't forget that you can listen to every edition of the show via the archive, which is on radiolemon.co. You can also download all our shows wherever you normally get your podcasts. So in true Oscars style, I can see that you've got your gold envelope there.
7: Poised and ready to rip it open.
6: Would you like to announce the winner?
7: Certainly, and the winner is... Stirling Moss in the Audi. Pre-chicane. So, John, fantastic choice. Who wouldn't want to see that at Le Mans?
6: Oh, I agree with you. I absolutely agree with you. I think that is the one, but a huge thank you to all of our Historic Racing News panellists. A special thank you to John Hindhoff for being such a good sport in taking part, and thank you to you, Paul Jerd, as well. Don't forget, please, to have a look at the Historic Racing News Facebook page and lose yourself for an hour or two on our YouTube channel, where there are over 100 unique videos. Thanks, PJ. That was good. Thanks to everybody. From me, Paul Tarsley, and from all the team, it's goodbye. And if you have been, thanks very much for listening.
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Thank you.

call. But I think that's the case. Certainly in LMP2, very much for 25 GT cars, and especially in hypercar, because with the 18 in the entry, there's so many different manufacturers, and the way that everything's been balanced up this year, it's a bit of a mystery to all of us, but it seems to be working very nicely indeed.

Some clues, but the nice thing also is that it's almost like taking

Yeah.

seeing them put their, setting the cars down and then re-prepping them for the week ahead. That's what I was look in motorsport this coming week, isn't it? Not standing around, a lot of pit stop practice, that's all. Sharpening of the razor blade on finding Dormier, even though you might think, well, all of these teams are very proficient and got a lot of

Spanier, what would you really take, if anything, what you would pull up put together a little look back at the dash day, but the play that later on.

certainly not as long as we used to have. I mean, we have had 8-hour little test days in the past. So one thing I will say is that it went totally smoothly. I know we had a red flag for 18 hours in the morning, so enter in a number 25 hour. Sideways.

Saturday night, we'll go to FM, Rock Valley, Radio, or Car Stereo.

of the operation that I'm seeing there being practiced. Quite important one as well, and hopefully they'll never have to put what they're practicing in the past, just the fiber extraction team. They're using the number 19, which is the Genesis microcar, and they are practicing extracting the driver, which is they've the car in plastic sheets, and that's obviously to insulate them from any kind of light battery power. Before they can get the driver out, one of the sheets out of the tiny little solid surface in it, driver size. And it's quite an operation, really, and quite a tricky operation if you consider what's in store here. They're trying to, they've got Nick versus Brad, I don't know who the student is, who they've got in the car. But you can imagine it's a

Sean the German Cowboy. Really, really, it's such a busy week, and so much going on that you just, just get on with it. Just as well with what I've been saying, it's like any race anyway, is that things could be a disaster or something, but you just got to roll with it and keep the wheels turning, as they say, and give up nothing.

எப்படி மேனேஜர் பண்ணி

0: to wrap this photograph. All right, you guys must be absolutely posing mad. All right, so then, you could ask him, you know, just what we'll ask him is, how real was that time?
1: I mean, it's hard to say. I think, obviously, we had just focused ourselves on doing our program, but ultimately, it's always nice to be at the top of the timesheet to feel like our work really well. You know, obviously, from this time last year to now, it's been a huge step in performance from the team and from the power.

0: come in here with some hope and definitely with some momentum, but always nice to see that replicated on the timesheet.
1: Thank you.

Jesus, for all your

Jill Bradley as a private data breach program team driven by the driver database. This year informed by the driver database that the

futility about nothing.

relationships, and it's 8 p.m. through till 10. And what we've done is, you know, have grouped together. Imagine basically two different qualifying groups. One is hypercar, exclusively hypercar, and the other one is everybody else. And the everybody else group of cars, when we get down to 30 of those in total, so 15 of LMP2, 15 of GT, they will all be sent out onto the racetrack for a 20-minute session. And from 15 in each, we will go down to the top 10 in each. And they will go out again. Then at the end of the first 20-minute session, they will go out again for 15 minutes to determine the absolute positions on the front five rows of the grid. So that's where the pole position for these categories will be determined for the 94th edition of the 24 hours. So once we have back-to-back LMP2 and GT sessions, then we go into two hyper-car, hyper-pole sessions.

I'm

if one or both Genesis got through to the second phase, of course, that would have left the margin through to hyperpole this time last year, which was, I think, the first time that the battery actually made it into a hyperpole session, and then it didn't get into hyperpole two. So the key session of the sort of 3-year attack for qualifying. But yeah, that's a strange dynamic, is that you've got qualifying one in the middle of a load of free practice on day one of the race meeting. We've got 3 hours of free practice tomorrow from two. Then the qualifying session for just 30 minutes. And remember, they make it up in the same fashion. So hypercar in one, LMP2 GT in the other, but only 30 minutes. But again, if you're in a P2 car looking for a quick time, that's when all the bronzes are out. You have to use a bronze all day. The lowest graded driver basically goes out in a PT car for that first qualifying session. But you have to find the gaps, you know, to 25 other GT cars to be able to be in the top 15 in LMP2. Now, there are only 19, and I say only sort of back in entry, but 19 LMP2s, so we will lose four going into the hyperpole stage. The biggest drop-off is going to be in GT, because we will, 10 cars will not progress from Wednesday into Thursday. There are massive questions about exactly how damaging actually that is in a mechanical round race, but I do think if we did get some carnage on the first lap, it's more like that in GT. Definitely favourable is that from, let's say, from 3-row start in GT. If you're at the back and it kicks off, that could be disastrous for the race on the first lap. We have seen that

0: was the moment when Lucre's car detached.
1: Yes.
0: What do you have to say about somebody else?
1: I remember the other thing again, you know, I were calling the start of my race.

the rat he's trying to capture, which is so hard to do. So it sounds, I would say, it's better to be at the front, but it is better to be at the front. You still have an issue, but as you're going through that

Thank you.

and pit. Remarkably, this is the small bird.

about to tell you was, two of the biggest themes in this field are in these kind of marriages. BMW, MT, WRT, again, it's official title. Women have run two of the week already this season. I'm going to talk about Kevin Magnussen in his time and driving with his name in a moment. But also Toyota. Toyota operators in these carriages last year, and I was quite taken aback by the team and the size and significance of Toyota and indeed the BMW team all the way up here. But of course, it's not necessarily about the facility that they're going to work from, because you've got adequate room and space to operate from. It's about position in the pit lane, isn't it? So when those pit stop times come, you don't want to have all the hypercar trains together in the same part of the pit lane, because then it becomes a little bit more crowded. So they spread them out along from literally from the first garage to the very end garage, which is where I'm standing now. We need to talk about Magnussen, and it's a completely it's a non-motorsport story, I think, but it's got certainly a motorsport connection. One

pointing at that there is a very loving teacher.

0: took a dip. Then they struggled a bit to repeat it, then took a dip. Did they was unlettered up to consecutive relegations? I think that they were
1: the ones that have ended up in the sixth tier of French football.
0: Yeah,
1: I actually didn't realise there was a sixth tier. Obviously, the UK has a very well known pyramid, but it's possible they might not be able to get much further than that. I understand the game, is it?

as much a story of French football, and I believe for the city of Lamont as well.

as well to Ray Gunter, Kevin Helmsby, Nelson Racing, by the way.

circuits, 1 o'clock and so on to get back into the circuits, and a 1:45 local time. So that's in pretty much Gerard's time. The pit walk starts. The pit stop challenge, and then that'll be 4:30. And then at 5 o'clock this afternoon, typically a bit of a time, driver presentations and autograph session. Tuesday has become a big day for those of you who turned up, and we've set

registered, and probably 3 out of your school

0: with guys in the middle of Genesis. And for us at this point, it's to learn, get the car to the checkered flag, hopefully without any issues, but if we have any, then fix and go on again. We're in learning process, only our third grade, so far it's going well. Every time we're out, they are trying to learn and getting better, so hopefully we can check this box of finishing them all on our first attempt and move from there.
1: Team Race is the test case, and how do you feel the progress of college going?
0: It's going well. I mean, there's obviously things that we believe we are ahead of schedule, some of the things that we believe we have to continue to keep working on a bit harder, but it's part of the development process of the car, and where we are at the moment, I think it's actually quite promising. Looking, I don't know, a few months ahead, I think we have a good package to look forward to, and we just got to keep this rate of development, and hopefully by the end of this year or next year, we'll be able to go a bit further up the road.
1: Other things can happen away from the glare of the media. I mean, have you been out there doing 30-hour tests and long distance runs at the obscure European circuits?
0: Yeah, absolutely. I mean, that's part of the development. You want to, yes, prepare as a possible attempt for such an event, but not only this, but the rest of the championship as well. So we're constantly pushing our boundaries to push in the limitations that we have to try and be a better team, be a better package. But that's part of the process that we have to make a lot of that.
1: It seems that the next year is making a real splash in qualifying. Are you going to get any focus to qualifying, or is it just about getting to that 24 hours?

to this way, but we believe that our best way of approaching these ways is thinking about getting those cars for you. Because when we select the team, we're having the answer. The benefit of the all the villages came. We got you down on the list, and we welcome people. I know you're going to go off and do something with a helmet.

0: going to see Will. Can you just see if you can hear this brother? Is it hard? I mean, things struggle last Saturday night when you perhaps had a prepare with a good night's sleep. You were testing Sunday, and then you've got this week to prepare. How do you physically and mentally prepare for such a long event?
1: Well, it's lots of things put together. I mean, like you said, driving, if it was just driving, it would have been easier, but there's also the regulations, new regulations, new procedures, new traffic management as well. So it's a whole, let's say, cycle of things that I have to read about, and I'm enjoying a lot, but it takes time. And it's not something that's done overnight. It takes time, it takes studying. You need to talk a lot with the people who have experienced the team, communication. So it's a thing put together, committed to together, that makes it super nice. But so far, we're trying it out.
0: I look forward to this event to be in a course of analysis, too. That's all I want to know about. Has he been able to offer any kind of advice regarding the mental and physical aspect?
1: Yes, of course. I mean, he said it's not just the driving, it's a whole. So, not just experience, but procedures and things that you have to really understand perfectly, because here, with the regulations that should be strict, it's just about putting things together at the right time. It's not just about being quick on a single lap, it's about being consistent, managing traffic very well, and this is really something that's going to be key.
0: I know you're going to enjoy your smiling, but then you're still smiling next week.
1: I hope so too. I'm so happy to find you too.
0: Stuart Bradley has brought all-wheel driver Data Boost. Data and the Data Boost. But when it you can almost have a grid full of second and third generation drivers here, and they have won names coming off the dome here. We're talking the

it's referring to buying ketchup, or it's about buying air, or I'm watching Formula One in the late 80s, early 90s. So you've got Enzo Trulli, some of you know, you've got Eduardo Barrichello with Rubens, Giuliano Alesi, who's just going from with Joe, who's the son of Juan Alesi, who did do this race twice. Thank you.

0: having him on before. He's without being in the hot car. So, yeah, it feels pretty special right to be back in that. So they went really well. So we're excited for me.
1: Is Trump not the one that stood past the longest driver?
0: Is he competitive?
1: Oh, no, he's competitive. He's like me. Is he still past the Bronze?
0: Oh, yeah.
1: He's still past the Bronze. He is.
0: Yeah, faster than he is. I don't quite know this for facts, but I think he's around one of those decorated CVs of any Bronze driver. He's a multiple world champion, multiple the one winner. He's reached back to that down for a while, like you put Sam, and just, you know, he's got such good approach to it.

0: test. It's hard not to get carried away with that on paper, isn't it? There it is, and actually it's very different position that I mentioned with my third time, but very different position to what we've been in the last two times. Usually we find a short amount of test day, a couple of days off here, then start to look in areas that you would probably not try to find a bit of speed from the car, which is like, you know, it's not really back here, you kind of control your control, you keep keeps pushing hard, but where we're racing is where we want last, where we want it to be fast. In all kind of options, so that was kind of it's a bit more relaxed and it has been pretty early now, which is nice, but a bit relaxed, but also a bit early, you've got to kind of keep yourself down, and there's still such a long, long way to go, and so many steps, and yeah, I mean, it's a massive, massive long way to go until some afternoon, so I'm just going to keep going and doing it.
1: And you said that the off, however, you've just been called down here for a media swap. There's a guy who's trying to drag you away from that. Well, you think you have something to do with it. So, you might be at the off, but you've still got a big job list.
0: Yeah, I mean, yes, I mean, we might not be. We think you guys are set by a bull, taking care of the collars. Well, yesterday was the end of the day for that, so we're going to do it, but, you know, we're all racing down to all the way, so we're here checking the data, you know, looking where we can find a little bit. So we had a few hours here yesterday, but then today, yeah, we're 4 days, you know, had the driver's briefing, which was quite long, an hour and 15 minutes or something, but there's a lot to talk about in this race, you know, a lot that's not obviously slow loads and stuff like that. But yeah, that's just doing a cheap fit right now. We're going to check all our radios and stuff, obviously, to make sure, as I said to you, you know, everything went well on Sunday, it's now just switching to all the small details, make sure everything's perfect, and don't get caught out by the little things, because, you know, the first has to choose here, the order of has to choose here, you know, probably.
1: Seems a long way from day off, doesn't it?
0: It is a long way. Is it back to you a bit? Not so much anymore. My dad's no longer the manager, which he was. You know, he stopped in back in 2024, so I've been back a couple of times to see people. And, yes, I'm well, actually, I've been back a couple of days behind me, but, yeah, still really enjoying it a lot.

same.

0: shit. And Ben's just taking this on and off. I'm getting in time, I'm getting back, I'm just describing what's happening. And that was a nice sort of practice for what we do this memorial there in a week. But I've got to say that I'm delighted to have you here because there was a point where you weren't going to make it with this elbow injury, wasn't it? Mountain biking, wasn't it? I was going to say, you finally want to be mad, man. You finally want to be doing this. What are you doing, man?
1: I'm trying to keep myself young. When we were supposed to be racing in Qatar, of course, that was canceled. And I had free time on my hands, so I went to Arizona.

surgery on March 26th, and I've done everything within my power to make sure I can be here. So surgery 9 weeks ago, I guess Thursday will be 10 weeks, something like that, but I'm excited to be here. Now, the doctor says I can't injure it, but it's not going to feel very good, and so

0: is here. And you kind of saw people like myself who were close to your age. But how has that injury impeded your physical preparation for the season?
1: So my favorite way of staying fit cardio wise is just to ride a bike. And since the injury happened on a bicycle, I'm not going to be riding a bicycle. And so I have

fairly comfortable racing the car. Driving the car is not hard. Getting in and out.

team. Competitive at all. I'm very disappointed, but the fact is, I've got a lot to make it heal faster. He gave me the ball clear. He said, your bone is here.

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Up to actually physically driving the car. So, you know, but one of the ways I tried to train for this was I did 4 hours on the simulator with the 4-speed back turned up higher than it would be in the regular car. And so I was able to do 4 hours there, and it felt okay, but I was sore.

best team they can put together with the very best car. And that's what we have done. That's all you can do. And so I feel like every car is a long shot. Having said that, I feel very good about this car and this team.

0: tour, if I'm not wrong, yeah? However, your wet season starts now. Is that even a thing?
1: It actually is, believe it or not. It's kind of, I don't even want to speak about it because it's such an outlandish, crazy thought. I've missed the first two races, I think.

0: So if we get any points in Brazil, and we get a good race in Le Mans and in Qatar and Bahrain, then it's reasonably possible for all three of us to be on the three different steps of the podium for the Drivers' Championship. So it would be incredible. Of course, I would be in third place because I missed two races. But that would be a crazy event if it were to happen. You mentioned Mickey Toxbrook. Charlie Edgar is a kid I've known since he was high as an Aramaeus, because I'm from the same part of the world as everything, and he's friendly on a top track in Cumbria. So I've known him since he was in Kitchen County. I'm looking at those names on that tower. I know how quick you are. I know how quick Toxbrook is. I know how quick Edgar is. So that's a very positive thought going forward with Charlie. Tell us a little bit about Charlie.
1: I totally agree. Of course, Johnny was my teammate last year, and I'm super excited to have him back. I think that's helped. When you know the personality and the sort of the mental dynamic between the three drivers,
0: yeah, for sure.
1: I do this for fun. The first most important thing for me when I come to a race weekend is that I have a good time. It needs to be fun to be here, and a lot of that

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I get along with them very well. To me, it's the most important thing of being a good teammate. It's a huge benefit that he's lightning quick as well. It's a benefit. You may not be aware of it, but being on the robot sponsor, but he's caught on in Rara, which is the caught on in Kobe. That would be good for this race.

0: should say, come up. What is Chiefs afternoon going to be store for you guys now?
1: This might be the busiest day I have of the whole week. We've just done the driver's meeting.

barrier to this is Tom Danforth's

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Yeah, I got it because there was, well, coming up in this race, and we had it up and got the biking and

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Now, to the United States, first point, the flag.

game show, the Supercast, radio show, they have been working really hard. By the way, congratulations, they took a virtual on 150 of their class. They were really fired at one stage.

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Incredible to think what's happened in that short time. Maybe you know Cyril Abiteboul. He's been around a lot a few times. He is a mercurial character who

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You can tell them you have just been told.

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So all of that knowledge, all of that technology is there.

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I don't know if you're absolutely going to be playing that for a race itself. I'm not sure.

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We, at the foot of the field, we've got Michelin.

ever since then have not been allowed. Alex Mellor's attire, having been designed for a tire warmer, has not been the ideal moving forward. So, yeah, question number now, we've said it's about.

Thank you.

the end of the race.

tries for a full state. So that would have been a tribal state. The problem being that the tribes had been pressured in that each of the day, which it was all day in Imola, and the track temperature was 45 or 46 degrees by the time it was back toward the end of the state. It was 26 degrees or something like that on the track. And the worry was the tide temperatures would drop so much that it would be the

Thank you.

So the North Section is a

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1: Side of the car because they know how

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Thank you.

touch on some of the things that have changed. So when I talk about that application reset at the end of last year, where everybody had to go to the gym,

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I also think that they expected that most people, given all the aerodynamic training device, would change the rear wing, and therefore the cars would be able to follow closely as well, because the front wing was not necessarily as aerodynamic.

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Hello to Ed Waters, who's listening in the Mexican units. Not certainly working this weekend. But Ed, are you just enjoying yourself here? Ed, I'm going to collect the ads on the sports studio and use the hashtag 21.

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Yes, you can taste. Can we roll it?

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That's not what they're doing, sister, rather than girlfriend and boyfriend. They're brother and sister.

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collective level. But the global fictional universe established a year before that Nixon is the Green Bill, Moxie is the big three, Nancy, that's his name.

0: time.
1: Mm-hmm.
0: I say that's fine. There's a 3 hour session tomorrow from two, and, you know, some teams will be given a bit of grief, I suppose. But then again, you only get 9 hours of free practice ahead of the race, and one or two saying to Joe and Nick already that, as Robert Kubica had to say, the day on Sunday, the prologue, as you put it, test day's just not long enough, aren't you? And also, it was Ricky Taylor who said, we come away from that day thinking, well, why don't we try that? And all, we've got an idea for that now to provide a solution, perhaps. But they're just camping at the pit to get behind the wheel of their cars for the engineers to see some active running again on a track that you can't do any testing on beforehand. Half of it's still public road. So, coming away from test at 6:30 on Sunday, thinking, I just can't wait to get those cars back on track. The other frustrating thing for everybody, though, is that it's not set to get really hot until Friday. So, Wednesday and Thursday will provide you a bit of information, but as far as tyre wear is concerned, this is where Michelin are going to have to think about things. Goodyear the same, just don't forget, Goodyear supply the tyres for LMP2 and LMGT3. How far can the tyres go during the race weekend?

about to open, so you can start coming in about 30 seconds time, and then there's all the afternoon excitement of that pit stop challenge in the pit lane, which is open to you. The Van content continues with Paul Tarsley, Jim Miller, and the rest of the Historic Racing News radio team. They have a special Le Mans

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0: Hello everybody and welcome to a real world road test here on the radio show, Limited Network of Channels. My name is John Heindel. Now, this is something very special and something that here at RSL we've been waiting to get our hands on for over 5 months. I think it's fair to say that the excitement level that I have over this vehicle is probably unprecedented in all the years that we've been doing this series of programs. I'm behind the wheel of it already, and there's a reason for that. I know we normally do the walk around and the interior first, but the nature of this vehicle makes it far more sensible to drive it somewhere and then to stop, take a breath and do our walk around and description. That's because I'm behind the wheel here in August 2025 of the brand new Ford Transit Custom Nugget Campervan.
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0: The 2025 Ford Nugget, and it is actually just marketed as the Ford Nugget, is based on the brand new for 2025 Ford Transit. Now, that is a platform share with VW, and of course VW are well known for their camper conversions. 3 or 4 years ago, Ford corporately decided to get in on the act with that and approached a hugely experienced campervan manufacturer and conversion specialist in Westphalia in Germany and produced the first series of Ford Nuggets. They were very successful, and so it was pretty much a no-brainer for Ford when the new vehicle came out to go back to Westphalia and ask them to work their magic again, but on the new vehicle. Now, driving down a country road, I found a little bit of a lay-by that I quite like the look of, and so I've pulled over. And that's the essence of this vehicle. It's in a lovely grey colour, very much toning in with the surroundings. It's not very bright and leery. I'm sitting in the driver's seat at the moment, and I've got one of the two armrests down. Should I want to, I can swivel this driver seat round and the front passenger seat round into the main body of the camper van. The joy of this front wheel drive vehicle is that there's a flat floor, and therefore I can get straight out of my seat and into the bench seat, which forms the middle part of the van. Now, there's an advantage that the Nugget has over its main competitors from Mercedes-Benz and indeed from its closer cousin at VW, in that this seat, I've moved back now, is a three bench seat, and the outside two are ISOFIX. Most vans of this type, and this is only the standard wheelbase on the Transit chassis, just under 6 metres long. Now, that probably sounds quite a lot, 5.45 metres long, actually. But it's basically the width and length of a Formula One car. That probably says more about Formula One cars than it does about this Nugget. But most of the vehicles of this type only have a two bench seat here. This is a three bench seat. How have they managed the extra space? Haha, I'm glad you asked that. Because if I turn this way, to my right, there's no kitchen unit, which means there's a gap to go into the back of the van, and it also means there's sliding doors on both sides. On the right-hand side, that's a very clever way of keeping the picnic table. On the left-hand side, that's a very clever way of keeping the table that goes into the floor in front of the bench. And as I said, you can swivel the two front seats around and therefore have a little conference area or have a meeting. So, no kitchen then. Well, you'd think that sitting here. But if I stand up
2: and head through the gap here into the back, you can probably hear the change of acoustics, and I'm now in the kitchen. Yes, the kitchen is at the back of the van. It's a brilliant idea, and it challenges some of the conventions of this size of van. Now, this is a pop top as well, so if I just pop this and then push, up goes the top, and now I can actually stand up here, because I've clipped the bed, the upstairs bed, if you will, onto the pop top, and I can stand up all the way back down here to just behind the cab. The pop top is on a hydraulic ram, and the upstairs bed, double bed, and it's quite spacious up there. That is on two hydraulic rams as well to help. Let's open this side door and have a look at the outside of the vehicle and some of the other features. As I say, nice grey colour. It's got the new front end for the Ford Transit for 2025 with a little bit of bright work on the grille, the Ford LED headlights, and it's very familiar looking. Just have a couple of air intakes actually at the edges of the front of the air dam. I've got the right-hand side sliding door open at the moment. I'll go around the back. One of the things I really like about this new Transit, the latest Transit, is the rear light, the tail light. I know that sounds ridiculous, but I remember in the late 1970s and the early 1980s seeing Transit vans all over. In fact, actually, go back to the 1960s, seeing Transit vans all over the place. And this is a new take on those old lights. I love the design. This has got the optional tow bar and tow electrics, and the back end of this Transit Nugget, or Ford Nugget I should say, is pretty clean, tidy. It has got a rear wiper on, although more about that in a moment. The Ford badges are large blue ovals with the Ford script on them, and they look absolutely fantastic. The tailgate hinges from the top and goes up. You can get a little screen to come around that, but it's a handy rain deflector, if you will, standing outside. And one of the things I really like about what Ford and Westphalia have done with this, just up here, if I unzip that, in there are two very, very comfy lawn chairs. And they are in the tailgate, the inside and the back of the tailgate. Just zip that back up again. Very cleverly thought out. Westphalia have been doing campers for the longest time. They were one of the absolute pioneers of it way back when motoring started. So they've got a lot of experience of this. The inside of this camper for Ford is very light, very contemporary. It's white and grey on the units. This fridge drawer here pops open like this, and you slide it out, and there's room to stand standard size wine bottles in there. And it's a compressor driven fridge, so it runs from the leisure battery of the van, which charges up whilst you're running, or of course you can plug it in to the mains if you get to a facility that has that available. Underneath here, plenty of storage for your cutlery. And if I just go back in to the back of the van for a moment, here's the sink, two burner gas ring, and there's a spot underneath the cabinets for a small gas bottle, but handy enough. Pumped electric with hot water, and that's all available in here as well. And it has a grey water tank and a fresh water tank. Little wardrobe in here. The wardrobe I love, because the wardrobe on the inside of the door, everything's got more than one, pretty much everything's got more than one use. Couple of little shelves in there, and the ladder to get up to the top bunk. And this is a, it could be a four berth. I mean, what we've been using it as is popping the top and folding the bed straight up into the extended roof, and then basically you've got 7-8 feet more, plenty of room above you. So it is full height for me, just under 6 feet tall, to be able to walk all the way down through the centre of the van to back through to the front, and if necessary back into the driver's seat. So the ladder for access to the upper bunk is in there, and then that, when you take that off there, that plugs into these two little sockets down here, which is also where your feet go if you pull the bench forward and decide to put the bed down downstairs, which I suspect is what most people would do, to be honest. Now, the cool box and all of the other facilities, there's a brand new full colour touch screen panel here. It's also got Bluetooth capability, and you can control most of the features of the camping side of the van here on this touchscreen or on the app on your phone. So that includes the heater, and it's a diesel heater that runs off the Nugget's own diesel tank. You can set that with a timer, etc., etc. The water heater, it's telling me at the moment that my water tank has 25% grey water in it, and I'm nearly out of fresh water, which is good, because you shouldn't really be driving with any more than about 10 or 12 litres in the tank. My power is at 90% on the leisure battery, and there's also all of the controls for the intensity and colour of the new for 2025 LED lights. The other thing that's new for 2025 are these. Hear that? That used to be a curtain. Now it's a proper blackout blind. Brilliant. And there's also a kit to go around the front windscreen and the two side windows. But all of the side windows on the sliding doors, behind the sliding doors and on the back window, they all have roller blinds on, which are proper blackout blinds. Let's just jump back out again. Oh, hang on a second. Let's just pull that top down. You can do it on your own. It's not too bad. Let's pull that down. Make sure that all the sides pop straight in and we don't get any catching. Is that all right at the back? Yes, it is. And then just click that. Easily do that one person. A little bit difficult while I'm holding a microphone. The pop top also has zip outside windows as well. On the left hand side of the van, here's your electrical hookup, and this one here is not a fuel cap, that's for your clean water. And the clean water tank has a lock on it as well, a separate lock on it, so people can't mess around with your water. You'd be surprised. Yeah, I know. Alright, so let's get behind the wheel and tell you about the time that we've had with this 2025 Ford Nugget.
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2: First thing to say about the driving experience of this 2025 Ford Nugget Westphalia camper is that vans aren't what they used to be. I well remember driving around in the 1980s in previous versions of Transits, and they were very much a utilitarian vehicle, and they were built, if you will, they were built for business, and they did a job. If you were lucky, when I was working for the local authority, you got one that was panelled out inside with wood, and that kept some of the noise down. But they were a fairly basic machine. Vans aren't like that anymore. And in fairness, haven't been for a while. And the Ford Transit, probably the most ubiquitous van on British roads throughout certainly my formative years and through into the recent past, was one of the first to adopt technology and bring vans and the van driving experience very much more into the mainstream and very much more car-like. Now, you can't

almost Quartic style steering wheel with a flat top and a flat bottom is what you're holding on to, and it's just the right grip width and diameter. It's got a perfect place to rest your fingers, and the drive properly, it's sort of 10 to 2. The display is all digital and customizable, and then we've got the big infotainment screen in front of me, which is 11 inches, I would say, something like that. And again, that's got everything on it that you need. So, not like the vans of old. Power steering, radar cruise control, lane assist, all of the things that you would expect on a car nowadays come over. And some very, very comfy seats. These captain's chairs that swivel round to face the middle bench. They look pretty basic. They're covered in upholstery, and you don't get sticky and hot on it. Nice side bolsters and just the right amount of support where you need it. The range of adjustment is excellent, and I've easily found a good driving position. Electric windows, electric mirrors which fold, automatic lights. This one's even got full connectivity and a 5G router within the van itself. When you're plugged into the mains with the outside socket, there's also 240 volt sockets within the van. There are USBs a go-go, both the smaller size USB-Cs and standard USBs. But I think the thing that has impressed me most about this 2025 Ford Nugget diesel is its driving. Everything that you touch, everything that you are using feels really, really premium. Now, this is a vehicle that, as we stand at the end of August in 2025, would set you back somewhere over £70,000. You buy this from a Ford dealer with a Ford warranty, and therefore you know exactly what you're getting. I'm just going to turn off my heated seat. Lane departure, etc., etc., which you turn off with two presses of this button with your left thumb on the steering wheel. Brilliant. The other safety features you can customise within the My Ford app and on the infotainment screen, which is Ford's latest version of Sync and works very well. But back to the driving. Now, this is a motorhome. If it was a van in the UK on this dual carriageway, I'd only be allowed to do 60 miles an hour on a single carriageway road. Even if the national speed limit applied, it would be 50, but motorhomes are exempt from that, so I can go at the same speed as the other traffic. Now, you may think, yeah, but you won't want to, will you? Because it'll be rattly and noisy and horrible. The ride and the noise, as you can hear, is brilliant. I mean, these roads aren't good here in North Northamptonshire. This Transit Nugget, everything we've thrown at it, it's absolutely just taken it in its stride. To the point where, on bank holiday Monday, I was behind the wheel for 7 hours over the course of a day, with a couple of stops for food, a cup of coffee, etc. And the seat never let me down, and I was refreshed when I got the Nugget back home again. I'd go so far as to say that you could use this as a daily, quite easily actually. If you have a couple of children, then they can go in the bench seat, which is a triple bench seat, which is a big advantage that it has over most of its competition in this size of under 6 metre van. The outside two seats have ISOFIX as well, so if you have smaller children, then you can get two seats in there. And of course, with the kitchen being at the back of this van, brilliant design feature, it does mean that you get two sliding doors rather than just one, because the kitchen isn't taking up down one side of the van. So driving the van, living with the van on a day-to-day basis, absolutely brilliant. Ford and Westphalia have got a real winner on their hands.

0: ones here. The new for 2025 LED lighting, the stereo speakers in the back with the surround sound, the connectivity, all of the creature comforts of the driving experience are superb. And the living, whether you use it as a day van or an overnight camper, well, it's Westphalia, and they've got a huge amount of experience down through the decades that they've been converting vans for individuals and for themselves. And this collaboration with Ford, now effectively this is the Nugget version 2, it's bearing fruit, there's no doubt about it. They've got everything that they need into this in a very cleverly packaged vehicle where everything falls to hand. Is there anything I would change? Well, right now in the UK you can't get the longer wheelbase Nugget, called the Nugget Plus, in Europe, and they also do all-wheel drive 4x4 Nugget in Europe and on the longer wheelbase chassis. Why would that be interesting? And that does add a shower cubicle rather than just having to put the shower up on the tailgate, but you do still get the hot water, of course, but I think crucially there's a little cubicle for a lavatory on the longer wheelbase. And I think that if you were doing any longer periods of camping, particularly if you were using sites or doing some wild camping where there weren't any facilities, then that would certainly come into the equation. But you know what, I've said that and I've grinned every time I've driven this 2025 Ford Nugget. The tail of the tape then is well over 1,000 miles that we've done up to the Northumberland coast, over to Holy Island. Brilliant. The ability to go, oh, hang on, I fancy a cup of coffee. Or, shall we stop for lunch? All right, let's go off down this road here and find ourselves near a beach. Open the side doors and off you go. And the ability to do that is something that I've not had before, although I've enjoyed doing it in cars and more conventional vehicles. So this has just added a whole new dimension as far as that's been concerned to me. I've always yearned for the ability to get out on the road in a vehicle like this. And for those 1,050 miles, by the way, in a camper van, based on a van, we have averaged 39 miles to the UK gallon. The best I saw was coming back down from Hawley Island, which we did pretty much in one go. So that was 260 miles. At motorway speeds, keeping up with the traffic, sitting about 65 miles an hour. And that netted just under 47 miles to the gallon. Yes, 47 miles to the gallon. Oh, backup camera and beepers as well is what you can hear now. You can absolutely, when I'm sitting here back outside the front of the house now, see that it's a van and it's been based on a van. There's one or two bits of the plastic here. That's lovely. On the top of the door, but on the dashboard, a little bit hard. But it does mean that you've got all of the lovely storage that vans nowadays have, including somewhere to bolt a television on down here. And head-up display as well. I forgot to mention that. So, great to drive, perfectly usable as an everyday form of family transport. I'd use it every day. Fantastic steering lock. You can get in and out of little places, parking spaces, and turn round on very, very narrow roads down to the beach. I have tried it. With ease, got a better turning lock and turning circle than most cars that I've had from manufacturers recently, and indeed most of the cars that we have here. To say that I was excited to get this Ford Nugget was an understatement.
1: I must just thank everybody at Ford UK and their press department, and especially Alina at Ford Fleet,
0: who has worked fantastically to get us the dates where we had some time off to properly use this and take it away for a very unusual free weekend in the Radio Show Limited calendar of events. I'll often say at the end of a real world road test that I'll be sad to see the vehicle go. In this case, I'll be devastated. Every mile, every kilometre that I've driven and that I've been in this Ford Nugget, I've not only enjoyed driving it, I've enjoyed stopping, I've enjoyed taking my time, going places at a different pace in terms of being able to pick where you stop and not feeling like you're rushed, pull over and have the meal that you wanted or the snack or whatever, or just admire the scenery, do the crossword, listen to the radio, or I've managed to get my Amazon account onto the info as well. So that means you can ask the ear person, I can't do it now because otherwise she'll chime in, to play whatever you want from Amazon Music and set your own playlists, etc. We had the Beach Boys Pet Sounds as we were going up to the North Norfolk coast on Bank Holiday Monday. Just everything about this screams breathe. I don't know if, can you scream breathe? Can you scream relax? I don't know. Maybe that's the wrong choice of words. I genuinely think my heart rate and my blood pressure has been brought down by a brief ownership, in inverted commas, of this Ford Nugget. And, you know, in this fast-paced world that we live in, particularly in our area of motorsport and broadcasting, just being able to slow life down a tiny little bit and do things at your own pace and in your own place, that's got to be worth the price of admission on its own. And then the fact that it is so well thought out, so well designed, so well executed. If this is the sort of vehicle that you've been considering for a while, as I have for decades, stop thinking about it. Go to your local Ford dealer who've got a Ford van centre and go and have a look at the 2025 Ford Nugget. It's the best Nugget yet. And actually, I've even fallen for the name. One or two people have sort of giggled when they've said that, when we've said that. But I think it absolutely suits the nature of this vehicle, because it is a little nugget, a little golden nugget, and a little oasis of calm and gentle consideration of life and everything in it. And you know, that is what I think van life, which I've had a couple, just over a couple of weeks of being able to sample, that's what van life is really about. And this Nugget, the 2025 version on the new Transit, this is delivered in spades. And I've just seen the people from Ford Fleet pulling up to pick it up. And I'll be very sad to see this one again.
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3: Test day for the 94th edition of the 24 Hours of Le Mans is done then, and we brought it all to you live here on RS1 and a bit of RS3 along the way, part of the Radio Show Limited network of channels celebrating its 21st year of bringing you the 24 Hours of Le Mans live and as it happens. And we were broadcasting, we are indeed still broadcasting from the Ford Racing Global Broadcast Centre. Johnny Palmer and Paul Truswell with a quick review then of what we have seen, trying to work out precisely what the times mean, albeit it's single lap pace. At least that's what the timing screen tells us. That's what the printouts tell us at the end of the day. There were a number of teams, though, that will have been able to do stint simulations and then extrapolate the right information moving forward into the forthcoming race. And of course, there's no shortage of free practice either to come in the week. 9 hours of it in total. I suppose the first thing that struck me, Paul Truswell, and welcome to you, is one or two teams that we thought might be up there and by the end of the day were either struggling or just deliberately not showing what they may have. But it was also a chance for, first of all, the Invitational Cadillac crew, Cadillac WTR, although I understand that the two Hertz Team Jota cars and WTR are treating themselves as very much one team. The 101 car topped the times after the first 3 hours. That was a Philippe Albuquerque time, a 3:27.011. But even faster than that, and I'm sure to the delight of so many British fans specifically, Aston Martin, quickest for the day, a 3:26.293, and a time for Tom Gamble. So that leaves us with some good memories for a couple of days at least. But yes, where in the latter stages of the second session were Ferrari, were BMW, who were winners at Spa? They have a plan, I'm sure.
4: They do indeed. There's a little cynical voice in the back of my head that thinks sandbagging, particularly when it comes to Ferrari. Having said that, I don't think that there is any of that going on, because looking down the times, you've got the top 13, to be precise, of hypercars are all within a second of each other, and around a 3.5 minute lap, to have that many cars, and that basically means everybody except the Ferraris, except two of the three Ferraris, I should say, being within a second of the fastest lap time. So I don't think there is any sandbagging going on. I think everybody's too clever for that. The FIA, ACO, with their top secret BOP these days, are trying to be as fair as they can to everybody. There were whispers that perhaps there was a little bit of favouritism shown in the last few years, but I think they're trying to treat this as an evener playing field as they possibly can. I think Aston Martin undoubtedly went for a quick time. We saw them put soft tyres onto the car when Tom Gamble went out on it to set that quick time, 3:26.293. But it was only a tenth of a second faster than the fastest Toyota, and they were less than half a second quicker than the best of the Cadillacs, Louis Delatraz in the number 12 Cadillac and Brendan Hartley finishing off in the number 8 Toyota. Although that time was set by Sebastian Buemi in the number 8 car. But it's just so close that, outright fastest lap time. Yes, it's going to be great fun when it comes to Hyperpole. We'll get very excited about that. But in terms of what it actually means for race pace, I don't think that there's anybody really who's saying, oh, we can't win this, you know, because it's so close that it's only going to take a few people to trip over a slower car, to get a puncture, to have some kind of small incident, and the whole complexion of the race could swing on that. So, yes, it is lovely to see the Aston Martin quickest, And I think they've thrown the gauntlet down. They've said, yes, okay, we were the new boys last year, but now you've got to take us seriously. Mm-hmm. You know, they've not developed the car in any meaningful way from where it was last year, but they've sorted out the organisation, and they've come back clearly with what is a strong car, and they've got a year's experience under their belt now.
3: The thing that struck me regarding the day itself is almost how seamlessly it ran. There was a planned safety car deployment and the whole rigmarole, if you like, that goes with that, which is the releasing of three safety cars from three different locations to try and utilise the field as quickly as possible, then the merging, then the wave-by for a non-existent incident. But it was nevertheless important to get those that had been away from Le Mans maybe for the full 12 months, and actually longer, for 5 years in the case of two drivers, to get people used to the way that a race may be neutralised. Also 40 debutants who perhaps have never been in a race where there are three safety cars. So important to get certain drivers familiarised by that, although you made a good point that not necessarily the right driver was in the car at that point. But that was done at 11:30 during the morning session. We then had a red flag, but that was at the end of the morning session, but only for, did you say, less than 20 minutes?
4: Yeah, I think it was 14 minutes the red flag lasted for. So, yeah, it was very short, sharp and sweet. So, no, that was certainly a good thing.
3: The other thing was the consistency of the weather, which you had remarked to me beforehand might be very useful, just because you want data that is kind of coming from the same place across the day.
4: Yeah, absolutely. I mean, the temperature was rising slightly as the day progressed. I think it started at 22 and went up to 23 by the end of the afternoon. But yeah, it was dry, overcast, but, you know, it was what I called benign weather, and exactly what the teams will have been wanting for that session. Hopefully it'll be similar for the race, but we'll wait and see what the weather gods throw at us for that. But yes, I mean, seamless, relatively incident free, apart from the red flag, which interrupted things with about 25 minutes or so of the morning session still to go. But for most of the teams, I think it was just what they wanted. And, you know, there was work going on in the pits, but that from what we could tell, there was no high dramas, there was no big accidents, no damage to serious damage to cars. So, a perfect test day in some ways, just what so many of the teams will have wanted. And we say that, but it's certainly not obvious. 62 cars to get through 6 hours of driving is not an easy thing to plan for. So I think they've all done very well.
3: The other thing that those 40 debutants and the two returning drivers needed to do was get their 10 laps in, because if you've not taken part in the previous five, any of the previous five editions of this race, you have to do 10 laps, five of which need to be across the start-finish line. And everyone managed to tick those boxes where it was relevant?
4: Absolutely, all the boxes were ticked. I think 34 of them managed to do it in the morning session, leaving the afternoon free to continue. So as I say, the boxes that had to be ticked seem to have been ticked. Mm. I'm sure they've still got lots of job lists between now and the pre-practice session on Wednesday, and they won't be just hanging around having dinner and going sightseeing, but there's no kind of emergency work arising out of the session that we had today, at least as far as we know, and at least on the surface.
3: So Aston finished the day fastest. I'm encouraged as well by the pace that the number 8 Toyota was showing. Not necessarily late on, because Brendan Hartley, on his 6th of 10 laps, went second fastest, to 3:26.401 in the second session, and that was backed up by Sebastian Buemi's time, a 3:26.8. So actually the second and the third best times in free practice 2 were set by the number 8 Toyota, and that was the one that needed to be repaired after Ryo Hirakawa was involved in this incident in the morning slash just into the afternoon session, where Jake Hughes, by the sounds of things, in the 25 Algarve Pro Racing LMP2, was having his own moment on an outlap, so cold tyres, got the car a little bit sideways, and as it came across the track underneath the Goodyear bridge at the start of the lap, almost into the side of Ryo Hirakawa's Toyota, lifted the Toyota off the ground fully, and Ryo was rather shocked by all of that. But then they obviously got that car fixed. Now, you mentioned it had gone in the garage again for a spell in the afternoon session, but the fact that it was able to do laps in the mid-326s suggested they did manage to get to the bottom of all of that. I say all of that damage. I mean, a lot of it, I think, was superficial, but they will have needed to check to make sure that it wasn't worse than that.
4: Yeah, I mean, these cars, as you said at one point, are sturdily built. They're used to hitting curbs and bouncing over sausage curbs and things, and we've often seen them being driven through gravel at high speed. So, yes, they would have wanted to check it, but having had the lunchtime interval to do so, Ryo went out at the very beginning of the afternoon session and was down into the 327s straight away. As you say, later on, Sebastian Buemi got down into the 326s, and but so did Brendan Hartley. So, as we know, a lot of these hypercar drivers, there's not a lot to choose between the three of them. You know, whichever three drivers you pick, you are picking a pretty good driver lineup. But yeah, whatever was being done in that was a half an hour pit stop that the Toyota number 8 had after Ryo brought it in. But he'd already done 15 laps by that stage. But whatever was done, maybe there was a little bit of tweaking done, because that's why Buemi and Brendan Hartley were both able to go quicker than Ryo had done. But as one of John Hindhoff's interviewees at the Paysage said, a lot of what you're doing in this session, in this test day session, is looking at things like tyre degradation and energy consumption and those types of things, which we're not necessarily seeing. We don't know every time that a new set of tyres is put on the car, for example. But come the race, you're going to be expecting certainly something like with something between 36 and 40 laps being put on a set of tyres to use up the tyres. So, as I say, going up to the number of laps on a set of tyres, you're going to be trying to do 30 laps, and that equates to something around an hour, getting on for an hour and a half, hour and 45 minutes of driving on a single set of tyres. And without actually doing that full hour and 40 minutes on a single set of tyres, the teams will have been looking at the wear rate of the tyres as they've come off the cars after a stint of 15, 20 laps to see what the wear rate is.
3: In the second of the two sessions, I remember the 51 car was parked at Indianapolis for a period of time. Alessandro Pierre Guidi with a drama, but he was then able to leave the scene. There was also reports of one of the BMWs nosing into the barrier, going straight on. BMW prototypes, this is, going straight on at Indianapolis. I seem to recall that was the 20 car. And then Romain Dumas in a new team for 2026, his own team, RD Limited, car number 48, brought out the yellows at Mulsanne corner. And actually that car was stopped, put into a safe location, we think, and it didn't then continue its participation in the remaining time of Free Practice 2. That's one of the invitational entries from the Asian Le Mans series, driving with Fred Pordad and Tristan Vautier. But hopefully there's no damage on that car, and if there is, it's surely repairable between now and Wednesday, when there is the next track action from 2 p.m. Alpines look pretty good. I mean, to say that they finished fourth and fifth at the end of Free Practice 2, and Charles Milesi at times was topping sessions too. If you had to sort of bank on one of the two French manufacturers between Alpine and Peugeot looked like they're in dire straits in terms of needing speed from what they've shown, and that's a big caveat. But yeah. Alpine not bothered really about showing that they've got some single lap speed. One in the 326s, the other just into the 327s, the 327-0. We're not going to have Alpines in this championship for much beyond the end of 2026 as things stand. So this is their one chance to do well again.
4: Very much the swan song of the Alpine. Yes, it's already announced as being its final season for the Alpine Endurance team. But as you say, if I had to put money on one of the two French manufacturers, it would be on Alpine rather than on Peugeot, I have to say. Alpine has history at Le Mans, hasn't it? They went extremely rapidly here a couple of years ago and then suddenly found themselves with a balance of performance penalty against them. Their car was very, very quick in a straight line and slightly more of a handful around the corners. Well, the work that Alpine has done over the winter has been very much on the side of improving the aerodynamics. They've got new dive planes, they've got a new diffuser at the back, they've got a splitter up at the front, which is all new on the Alpine, all in the aim of chasing down more downforce. They know they've got the speed, so they can afford more downforce, and they're hoping that that will make the car work better, not just over a single lap, but over the course of a whole stint as well. So, yeah, they... They're not favourites to win the race, but I wouldn't put a past a podium going to Alpine. And this is all going to depend, of course, on having a clean run, and that's what it's all about. Although these days, having a clean run is not necessarily keeping the car out of trouble, it's avoiding penalties. And through the World Endurance Championship events we've seen, it's very often the penalties that make the difference. It's a bit like rugby union, you know, you can play as well as you can, but you end up losing points through giving away silly little penalties, and that could be the difference for any of the leading runners that actually determines who's going to win this.
3: Sometimes this race is a numbers game, i.e. how many cars you're entering into it to start with, and there are two manufacturers in hypercar with three bullets in the gun, Ferrari, and they've each individual car, the 50 and the 51 and the 83, have won this race in the last 3 years. But the other one is Cadillac, and Cadillac locked out the front row in hyperpole last year, Alex Lynn on pole position, very spectacular midweek, but then faded in last year's race, and that's something that they've been concentrating on, I believe, trying to make the car better when you're in traffic, when you're in dirty air, dealing with that aero wash. And the fact that they've got three cars as well can mean that they could stumble with one and still have a good chance of an excellent result. But do you think they've turned enough of a corner for the race pace in traffic?
4: Possibly. I think that is more significant than the fact they've got three bullets in their gun. Reliability is so good these days that I don't really believe that, you know, yes, okay, if one car stumbles, then you've got another two to pick up the pieces, but it's kind of unlikely, as I say, as long as you can steer clear of the penalties. And I suppose the other thing that can happen is accidents, but whereas, you know, in the 1980s, Jaguar would show up with five cars because they knew that the gearbox would break on at least two of them, those days have gone now. The reliability is so high, the nature of the regulations is such that, you know, that the cars themselves are designed to be more reliable. But Cadillac have made great strides. They've changed the way the rear wing works on the car. It's now an adjustable rear wing. They've also changed the rear braking system, and those two alterations both require Joker upgrades for Cadillac. So their the braking system, which was becoming a bit unbalanced at the back, and that was one of their problems, particularly when they got into the traffic in last year's race and why they faded in the race. So yes, dark horse Cadillac. Hertz Team Jota obviously know how to run a good team. I suppose you everybody has a soft spot for Team Jota. Well, I have a soft spot for Team Jota. You know, counted as a British team, even though it's gone running under an American flag. But yes, wouldn't it be great if the Cadillacs could stay out of trouble, and they even more than Alpine, I would say, are in with a shot of getting a podium.
3: And just a very quick mention to Genesis, whose target has got to be to get one or ideally both of the new GMR 001 cars to the finish. They have Pipo Derani, Mathis Jobert, André Lotterer in one, and the Paul-Luc Chatin, Mathieu Jaminet and Danny Junker lineup in cars 17 and 19 respectively. They did get one of their cars into the top 10 in the second portion of the day. Fastest lap, a 3:27.174. So very much on target for their aspirations in the first year for the South Korean brand. Let's talk about LMP2, not a regular part these days of the World Endurance Championship, but I think LMP2 has got to be still at Le Mans. They are called Le Mans prototypes, after all. Pegged back a little bit in terms of engine performance and also a bit less aero on the cars, so they shouldn't be as nimble through the corners compared to their ELMS configuration. But we've got 19 cars split across. It's almost a 50-50 split. It's 10 non-Pro-Ams and 9 Pro-Am cars. To me, though, the traditional qualifying session held on Wednesday is going to be really good, because that's where you have to use either your bronze or your silver rated driver, whichever is the lowest ranked in the trio, because progressing then into Hyperpole 1 and after that Hyperpole 2, it's not beyond the realms of possibility to have a Pro-Am front row in LMP2.
4: It's not beyond the realms of possibility, but I'll be surprised. It certainly wouldn't be the first time, would it? I mean, we've had Pro-Am cars up at the front of the grid before. It's all down to that bronze driver being able to get himself into the top 15 and therefore into the Hyperpole 1 session. But with 19 LMP2s in total, then getting into the top 15 is going to be within the abilities of, well, at least half of them. I think with LMP2, the interest for me is not the Hyperpole qualifying sessions, it's what happens in the race itself, because it does tend to swing a little bit this way and the other. Reliability is so much better now in LMP2 than it has been in foregone years, and the whole package, I mean, everybody's running the same package, so it tends to be how good your drivers are at working their way through the pits, how good the team at working their way through the traffic, how good the team is in turning the car around in the pits. But of course, the difficulty for LMP2 is they're not as quick as the hypercars, so they're having to look in their mirrors for that, but they are quicker than the LMGT3 cars, so they're having to make overtaking moves, and very often, despite that change in aerodynamics, they're not quite quick enough in a straight line to get past the LMGT3 cars in a straight line and end up having to do it under braking into the corners, where an inattentive GT driver may just give you a little nudge or a little clout if he's not watching what's going on. So driver experience, never mind about overall skill and speed, but I think driver experience at Le Mans counts for an awful lot when it comes to LMP2. And so I think, you know, those teams with the most experienced driver lineups are going to be the ones that bubble up once we get to Sunday morning on race weekend.
3: And there are some interesting dynamics within LMP2 as well, because of the, some with a bronze, which is essential if you're running in Pro-Am, others with silver rated drivers. I'm just trying to work out who might have been the quickest bronze driver through the course of the second session. Might have been PJ Hyatt, actually, with a 3:40.758. And PJ, renowned as being a very good qualifying driver, he's had to do that in GT material and also prototype stuff in the ELMS, because in a Pro-Am ELMS qualifying session, has to be the bronze that does the time.
4: I'll confirm that it was PJ Hyatt.
3: Good.
4: You took a stab and you were spot on.
3: Well, it was an educated guess, but I hadn't had a chance to look through every single time. That will mean that Toby Lutka's not that far away, though, either, with the 342.0, right. And he is in the number 14 TDS racing car. PJ Hyatt drives the 99 Rocky the Pegasus AO by TF car. That's all down to PJ Hyatt's children, who absolutely love dinosaurs, they love dragons, and they now have been introduced to what a Pegasus is, I think, because that is the livery for this year's car for PJ. It's all about the bronze capability in qualifying, but then also, you know, these bronze and the silver drivers in the non-pro-ams have to do a minimum of 6 hours driving in the race, which is no mean feat.
4: No, absolutely. And even in the... Yes, in the non-pro-ams, one of the silvers, if there are two, has to do at least 6 hours. I think it is inevitable that, I said this before, but the non-pro-ams will bubble up to the top of the list. Mm. But if the pro-ams haven't been shuffled down to the bottom of the list by half distance, then I think the betting is they'll probably stay wherever they are, because by halfway through the race, the bronze driver in the pro-am LMP2 cars will have done his drive time by, as I say, half distance by certainly early on Sunday morning, and it will then be left to the more able drivers to bring the car for the last 8 hours or so to the checkered flag. And so if you have got a pro-am team that's up in the top three in a podium position for LMP2 overall, then he'll be probably staying there for the last 8 hours.
3: And the dogfight that is going to be LMGT3, Paul, 25 cars doing battle for 24 hours. Yeah. And the times at the end of the second session today, which has generally been the quickest, intriguingly, three silver drivers at the top. Francesco Castellacci for Vista AF Corsa, number 54 Ferrari. He did a 356.646. Timur Boguslavski's time, which was long-standing in the 91 Manti DK Engineering Porsche, 356.6. And Johnny Edgar in the 356s again, 356.8 for the Cumbrian in the number 33 TF Sports Corvette. I'm just checking that Johnny is still a silver-rated driver. He is indeed, because he's joined by Nicky Katzberg as the platinum and Ben Keating. And welcome back, Ben, by the way, who's had to sit out the previous two WEC races because of injury, but he does make it to Le Mans for another appearance. That just shows you that, you know, sometimes a silver rating is just there by definition, and actually a silver driver can be as quick as a gold and a platinum on their day.
4: Yes, absolutely. And as mentioned earlier on, the whether the FIA gradings actually reflect ability, particularly when you get to Le Mans specialities, is a debate that you can have long into the night. And finding a quick silver or indeed a quick bronze can be just as valuable to your team as necessarily employing a platinum or a gold driver of higher standing. I think we were talking about LMGT3 during the second free practice session, and I think the benefit that that brings to Le Mans, having, okay, it's not exactly GT3, it's Le Mans spec GT3, but the fact that you've got so many teams that are racing in other categories, not just in the World Endurance Championship, but in other GT3 categories as well, there are so many places where those teams and drivers can do 24-hour races. They can do Dubai, they can do Spa, they can do the Nürburgring, they can do Barcelona. There's lots of other places where they can practice the art of doing 24-hour races. And I think that's what gives that category so much strength. In the World Endurance Championship, there is only one 24-hour race, and that's when they come to Le Mans. And so for the LMP2 teams and for the hypercar teams, Le Mans is something very, very special. For a lot of the LMGT3 teams, they've already done two 24-hour races, maybe three 24-hour races this season. And the drivers are therefore used to doing the kind of... you know, the stretch on your endurance, the hard work, the night time when you're peering into the darkness and somebody's got their headlights on, pointing the wrong way, coming straight at you. You know, all that kind of stuff is a little bit more in the makeup of a GT3 driver than it is necessarily in one of the prototype categories. And I think that's why it's so strong, and that's also why you just can't pick a winner.
3: It's tough to do, isn't it, with 25 cars, 9 different manufacturers, and they're all here with at least 2 cars with their World Endurance Championship entry, but we also have invitations from IMSA, from the European Le Mans Series, and one in from GT World Challenge as well. The other thing to point out is that the success ballast that is normally, or it's actually, it's deemed as something slightly different now, success performance, as a result of doing well in the championship and the previous 2 World Endurance Championship races, that is written off for the 24 Hours of Le Mans, which is quite rightly the thing to do. It's a race in its own right, and the championship is almost an extra then to worry about after we have completed this race. Thank you, Paul. I'm no clearer, frankly, after 6 hours of running and now 30 minutes of trying to sum it all up, but we will take you through it every step of the way from Wednesday. Midday Motorsport kicks it off at 12 o'clock sharp, and then the first free practice session at 2 p.m, which is a 3-hour session. Qualifying will happen after that, and remember, it's split across 2 30-minute sessions, one for the hypercars and one for everybody else, LMP2 and LMGT3, all in together. So a 44-car session. Going to be a busy one, that, to try and glean 2 lots of 15 cars to then progress into Hyperpole 1 on Thursday night. You'll hear it all then around the track on 91.2 FM Radio Le Mans and around the world on radio-show.co.uk. We'll be live in the Ford Performance Global Broadcast Centre, bringing you the 94th edition of the 24 Hours of Le Mans. From Paul Truswell and Johnny Palmer, bye-bye for now.
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0: Hello everybody, my name's John Heindorf and welcome to a real world road test that has really put the car that we have had for the last 10 days or so through its paces. Over 2,500 miles across just under 2 weeks, several countries, a continental trip, some commuting in and out of a race circuit, sitting in traffic, doing some shopping. This car has done it all. We've thrown a lot at it, both on motorway driving, alpine passes, and the worst of the North Northamptonshire roads, which is where I am back at the moment, having to take a wide line round a roundabout because there's so many holes there. Oh yes, I haven't told you what it is yet. This is the 2026 Ford Mustang Dark Horse.
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0: Well, I thought I would start driving this car because I've done a lot of time in this seat over the last 10 days. And we can talk about the styling, but it's obviously Mustang. In common, I think, with probably the 911 from Porsche, the Mustang is a sports car that's been around for over 60 years and is pretty much, also like the Porsche, an instantly recognisable car. The heritage of the name and the brand is undoubted. So how does the 2026 car stack up, and what is the dark horse, and why has it had people waving at us, flagging us down at traffic lights, taking pictures of the car, even when we took it to the home of Ferrari at Maranello in Italy? We had people wanting to talk about this car, wanting to have me start it up and rev the glorious 5-litre normally aspirated engine. And why wouldn't you when it sounds like that? Maybe it helped in Italy particularly because it is a bright racing red. They would have called it Rosso Corsa, I presume. And with the racing pack on it, with the dark horse pack on it, and the matte finish on the bonnet stripes, really harking back to the 1960s and the 1970s. This is a car that exploits and leans on its heritage massively. So that means it's got to live up to that as well. Well, from behind the wheel, it goes even deeper than that. We have a 6-speed Tramec gearbox, which is also what you'd find on the Dark Horse Challenge car that we see racing in IMSA and has entertained us with that championship so much. You've got a limited slip differential. This one runs on the very clever Multimatic designed, built and tuned suspension on this car, means that you really don't need to run it in anything other than normal, and it's absolutely mitigated the worst of British roads. It was in its element on the continent of Europe, where the roads tend to be somewhat smoother, helped by the fact that it's only on 19-inch rims but still relatively low-profile tyres. This car is a joy to drive for long distance. The seats, well, there are some Recaro racing seats. These are the standard seats, and to be honest, with no disrespect to Recaro, and I don't know if actually they make these standard ones as well, but these are phenomenally comfortable. I thought it was going to be a little short in the squab for me, but that does tilt up. I'm sitting as low down as I can. If I'm honest, I'd like to be a little lower, but that's probably just me. There's a lot of bonnet in front of me. I am looking out at what could only be the vista from a Ford Mustang, with that bump in the bonnet to clear the top of the 5-litre V8, the twin throttle bodies on that, twin air intakes on that as well. The intake noise is just as addictive as the noise from the racing exhaust, and I've got that set to track all the time in my personal preferences, as with the steering wheel, also with the most feedback. Everything falls to hand pretty well. The material quality inside, very good, as it should be for a car that tickles 70,000 UK pounds. There's a couple of little things that I have noticed. The seat, which is electrically adjustable fore and aft, but has an old-fashioned ratchet for the seat back, I have found a comfortable position on that. It doesn't do the comfort opening where it slides back to greet you. The doors are very, very long on this car, so it can be a little undignified sometimes having to squeeze yourself in. What I found myself doing is just reaching in, sliding the seat back and then pulling it back. There's no memory on the seat either. The other thing, which is a little bit of a left-hand drive bias, is that the handbrake is on the far side of the transmission tunnel. It is sort of a fly-off handbrake as well, which is brilliant. There is a drift mode and a drag mode and all sorts of modes, which I haven't explored on the setup of the car. But with the handbrake being all the way over to the left, that means that the two almost nowadays ubiquitous cup holders in the centre console on top of the transmission tunnel are slightly over to the right hand side. Now that would be fine if I was sitting on the left. This is a manual car, a beautiful slick action on the 6-speed box. That Tramec mechanism is absolutely superb, with a metal gear lever knob as well. But the problem is, if you've got anything in there that is proud of the and sticking up out of the cup holders, like a drinks bottle or something like that, you put your arm around it to change gear. That wouldn't be a problem if I was sitting on the other side of the car with this arrangement. The handbrake would be much closer to me, and I'd be able to make the gear shifts much easier. By the way, I've turned off the automatic blip shift, which I am told is very good indeed, but in the mile and a half, 2 miles that I had it switched on, it is a bit showy, if you know what I mean. It's a bit insistent. The addictive noise of the exhaust, let's give it a go. So that was third gear, accelerating from 30 to 60 in third gear. And that will give you an idea of the torque of this V8 engine. It's fabulously relaxing to drive over long distances, even with the race exhaust turned on. The driving position's great. The steering wheel, heated, leather, is great to hold on to. There's just the right amount of controls on the steering wheel. But it's the presence on the road and how it makes you feel when you park it up. This is a car that you will turn around and take pictures of wherever it is. It caught people's attention, whether it was in the car park at the Autodromo Enzo Adino Ferrari at Imola, whether it was on the streets of Maranello, parked outside the Ferrari test track at Fiorano, or indeed the Ferrari Museum. People want to talk to you about it. They understand the significance of the Mustang as a brand over the last six and a bit decades. And this car is, of course, the basis for the Mustang Challenge car. It looks like a race car on the street because it's a race car on the street. If you were to buy a Lamborghini that you could take to Super Trofeo, or a Ferrari that you were going to put into the Coppa Ferrari, the Coppa Shell, whatever, then you'd be talking about something that started with a 2 in the £100,000. A Porsche 911 GT3, on which the Carrera Cup car is based, is £150,000 and above. This Ford Mustang Dark Horse is £70,000 as it stands, ready to go, very nicely equipped. Heated and cooled seats. By the way, you can't have cooled seats if you get those for car or race seats. sorry, I've got to give this car back soon, so I am going to make it, make the most of this last journey over the country roads. It's just a lovely package that manages somehow to combine all the best parts of a Grand Tourer and a seriously sporting car. It's got a big boot as well, so you're wine shopping in Italy and France or carrying luggage with a pair of back seats that are not really much use for sitting in, but fits my powered cool box perfectly, and the seatbelt locked it into place. And just here by my left elbow, inside the centre console, is the power point and little thoughtful touches, like there's a little cutout so that the wire doesn't get caught when you have plugged your cool box in, or whatever you've plugged in. There are USBs. There's plenty of connectivity to make sure that this car is very much up to the times. It has, it's part of the Ford Connect and Sync, so that you can play your music from online. And yet, you still know you are in a Ford Mustang, because it oozes 60 odd years of class and of brand heritage from every pore. The other thing is, it's just fun to drive.
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0: I'm going to join a dual carriageway now. So that means I've got up to 70 and I've lifted off. But the other thing about this is, you can sit in sixth gear at 30 miles an hour and just pootle along. So with all of that said, the styling on the outside is aggressive, but it's the top of the range. It's the car on which the race car is based, so it has to be something a little more in your face. The bright red colour, honestly, when I knew I was getting one of these, I was hoping it would be the dark grey or the dark metallic blue. I've changed my mind. I had three or four red cars at the start of my driving career when I was in my late teens and my early 20s. And I thought I'd grown out of them. Nah, not at all. This is brilliant.

feel eminently comfortable in, whether you're nipping to the shops or whether you are literally doing a 10-hour, 11-hour driving day and crossing countries. Because that's what I've done in this car. The stats are simply staggering. Over 2,600 miles at an average of 50 miles an hour. Now, there's about nearly 300 miles in the middle of that where I was commuting from our hotel to the racetrack. 6 days of doing that, in and out of morning rush hour traffic, in and out of the classic medieval city, in fact pre-medieval city, of Imola. So that slightly took my speed average and my mileage, miles to the gallon average, down a little bit. But incredibly, over that time, and all of those 2,600 miles, 50 miles an hour average, and wait for this, 28.8 miles to the gallon. That's on a 450 horsepower V8. We don't get the full 500 here because you need a particulate filter in the European Union and therefore the UK as well. Now, just for fun, I decided that on the way back from Bologna, up through the Italian lakes and through the Swiss Alps, via Reims and then back home, I zeroed the second of the trip meters to see what it was getting. At one stage, it was over 34 miles to the gallon and 65 mile an hour average. And ultimately, with a bit of traffic, the M25, the Dartford Crossing, and various other things hanging around at Eurotunnel, that is, as near as makes no difference, 1,000 miles. And let me just scroll down. 60, just over 60 miles an hour. Oh, actually, 1,002.7 miles. And nearly 33 miles to the gallon. Let me just say that again. 33 miles to the gallon in cruise mode. A lot of that done on cruise control, and it's got radar version of that as well. That's simply staggering for a car of this performance and of this character. So you'll notice I've done the whole of this test sitting in the car. I haven't walked out and walked you round it. I could tell you about the matte black wheels and the big four exhaust sticking out the back and the carbon fibre rear spoiler, and the way it almost looks like it's sniffing the ground as it stands aggressively with a slight rake, and those Coke bottle kick-ups around the hips over the rear wheels. I can tell you all about that, but all I have to tell you is it's a proper Mustang. And the little Easter eggs of the silhouettes of the cars that have gone before it on etched onto the back windscreen, and the galloping pony on the front left-hand side of the front windscreen, and the galloping pony puddle lights under the door mirrors, all beautiful touches. Again, a nod to what has gone before. But ultimately, you know it's a Mustang, it looks like a Mustang, it sounds like a Mustang, and it might be the best driving Mustang yet. The basis for the Mustang Challenge car is a great road car, a great continental cruiser, and I don't want to give this back. I may just hide it away somewhere and get it out another day. And through the Swiss Alps, with the exhaust note rattling off the sheer rock faces, or with the windows down through the long tunnels, looking over that bonnet, there's no better place to be to go for a drive. The 2026 Ford Mustang Dark Horse. It's an instant classic.

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2: Hello, everybody. I'm John Hindhoff, and for the moment at least, I have stepped outside of the Ford Racing Global Broadcast Centre here at Le Mans. We're on 91.2 FM around the circuit and the surrounding areas, and RS1 around the world. Good to have your company, and good once again to be sitting next to a real firm friend of Radio Le Mans, of Radio Show Limited, and indeed of even myself. Delighted to welcome to our airwaves the editor of Race Car Engineering magazine, Andrew Cotton. We're here at Le Mans, Andrew. You have been working very hard. First of all, before we do anything else, I have to talk about the current, which is actually the July edition of Race Car Engineering, one of those vagaries of publishing that you're always a month or so ahead. It has the 32-page Le Mans special, much of which you put together in point of fact, you were a blur at the Spa round of the FIA WEC. Tell me first of all about this month's edition and the Le Mans special.
3: Well, there's an awful lot of stuff in it, obviously, around Le Mans, because that's the big talking point. We also, in this edition, talk to Honda about their Formula One engine program with Aston Martin, and there's quite a lot of hydrogen stuff in there as well. Obviously, we've got the JCB running the land speed record car, which is going to be a hydrogen powered land speed record. So there's a lot of good stuff in there. We're very, very proud of what we've put together for this one.
2: Before I talk about the Le Mans stuff, which is very pertinent to what we'll be seeing over the next few days here, and indeed for the rest of the season in the WEC, and looking forward in the WEC as well, I suspect we'll have some announcements in Le Mans week. It's the typical time for it. Got to talk about that JCB land speed record car. I've been privileged, honoured in fact, to speak with Andy Green quite a lot down through the years. I am a land speed record nerd. I grew up in the 1960s. That was what made engineering and speed sexy. Land and water speed records. So that was my childhood. And Andy is just brilliant. He has a real talent of making very complex things seem very easy, even to someone like me. Now, he's been involved with JCB with the Diesel Max before, which was a tremendous feat of engineering. Two separate engines, two separate gearboxes, driving two different axles, all working together. That car never reached its full potential because they couldn't get tyres that were speed rated high enough. They never even got it into top gear, and they were close to get the proper land speed record, which for me is always piston engine wheel driven. What's going to be different about this hydrogen effort, and is it just replacing diesel with hydrogen in a internal combustion engine?
3: No, they've got an awful lot of stuff that's going on. I mean, it's relevant to their core business. And so everybody's looking to move away from fossil fuels and into something that's more relevant. So whether it's electric or hydrogen in heavy-duty machinery works. This is just a showcase. It's a brilliant feat of engineering, and something that I talked to Eric Warren about, actually, at General Motors in Imola. We were talking about the space program that was coming back as an ex-NASA engineer. He was really interested in it. He said, we went to the moon in the 1960s. So this isn't necessarily taking it a step forward, but it is aspirational. And I think that's what this JCB thing is. It's an aspirational thing. Let's try and get a car to break a record, which is always something cool. It's something you want to go through. So they want to do that. They haven't actually set themselves. I think the land speed record with a hydrogen is quite a low bar. I don't think it's a very high one.
2: Okay.
3: So they're going to have to go quicker than Diesel Max, because then they can actually say this is better than that. But it's still quite a feat of engineering. It's not quite 700 miles an hour, but I think it's going to be about 400 and something miles an hour.
2: But is it going to be wheel driven? So it isn't a jet. It's the hydrogen's not being burned and like an afterburner.
3: That would be cool, wouldn't it?
2: It would look spectacular.
3: It would look good. Yeah. Not necessarily sure it sounds so good. No, it's going to be wheel driven, and so it's going to be sort of more. It's going to be closer to what you would put into your average heavy duty machine, which is more relevant, and actually it is more valuable to JCB for doing it.
2: Yeah, and it showcases what they're doing, because ground moving equipment, diggers, cranes, all that sort of stuff, along with, and having spent a bit of time in Australia at the start of the year, New Zealand, along with long distance heavy duty wagons, and my goodness, they've got some big trucks out there, big trucks. Pure electricity doesn't work for them for the long distances. Hydrogen really does, and there's a lot of movement in that, and I know that the technology is moving forward quickly. Sorry, went off on a tangent. How unlike me.
3: Well, I could talk about another feature that we got in the magazine, which is an interview with Doug Campling from Fortescue.
4: Oh, I like Doug.
3: And Fortescue are obviously looking to do the same thing with their heavy duty mining equipment.
2: Yes, because they are owned by Fortescue. You'd probably know them as the people behind all of the technology behind Formula E and battery and hybrid technology. They were under a different name before, which they can't use anymore, and they've been acquired by an Australian, effectively a huge Australian mining and engineering company.
3: Yeah, and they do all the batteries and work for LMDH. And so what they want to do is try and get a plant or a mining site in Australia to be zero emissions. And so that's going to be the digging equipment, the moving equipment, all of that. And so that's kind of where they're going towards. And so I went to see Fortescue a couple of weeks ago, and they showed me around a most amazing facility. It was wonderful to have a look. I had a look at some broken down LMDH batteries and Formula E batteries and so on. And it was just incredible. And I got to see one of their mining batteries, which was about the size of my house. It was massive.
2: Yeah, but they are out there. Having been to the Hunter Valley in Australia, just outside of Newcastle, New South Wales, all the names around there are following mining towns in the UK, either in Northumberland or in South Wales, and seeing the scale of these things, when you look across and you see something in the distance that looks like a little dump truck, and then you realise that speck that's standing next to us isn't an ant, it is actually a person. They're doing things on a different scale. I like Doug, he's brilliant. We did a programme in there, or at least we recorded some bits and pieces in there probably about 18 months, 2 years ago, but we haven't yet been able to use it for various reasons I won't go into now, so probably worth another visit. So here we are sitting on the Bugatti circuit, where just a few weeks ago those brilliant maniacs of MotoGP were getting their bikes over to 65 degrees right through this corner to my right and to your left. The Le Mans 24 Hours for 2026 is just around the corner. WEC is on a high, undoubtedly. Not without some challenges that the ACO and the FIA have to look at in the coming years. One of which is where the regulations are going to go. LMP2 seems to have been now at least sorted out. We've talked about that on numerous occasions. Hydrogen that you've just mentioned has been something that has been a talking point, particularly for the ACO and Pierre Fillon. Pierre Fillon drives a hydrogen car day to day. That's his daily car. Where he's getting the hydrogen from, but well done him. It has been inconsolable for the ACO, and it seems now that all of the decisions that you were talking about, what, a year, 2 years ago to me here, at least the decisions have been made, and we are moving forward at some pace for a hydrogen competitor, not just a Garage 56, but a real competitor in the not-too-distant future.
3: Well, exactly. So basically, they're trying to keep up with the technology, and the technology is evolving so quickly, and they have to be ahead of the technology, but they don't know where it's going particularly. Mm. So now they've managed to lock in that they're going to have liquid storage. So it's minus 253 degrees centigrade. They've got to try and get it from the fuel rig into the car at minus 253. They've got to store it in the car at minus 253 and run it. Then they have to get all the lift pumps to work, so they need all the oil lubricants to work at minus 253, and they have to get all the weight out of the car. Right. And so they believe that they've solved the majority of those challenges. They haven't solved them all yet. So that's why there's a little bit of a delay between where we are now and where we're going to be when they announce the regulations. Then is a question of how you get the fuel into the car. So I talked to Bernard Niccolo, who's in charge of the hydrogen sort of technical working group, and he's working with Ferrari and with Toyota particularly, and also with Alpine and others, to try and get the regulations into a state that they're going to be able to work. And they've set some parameters already. So one of them is that they'll do 3 minutes 30 at Le Mans, which is only just off current hypercar pace, pretty much. That's race average. They'll be able to do 10 lap stints, which is not that far off either, and refuel. They're aiming between 1 and 2 minutes, and they're hoping for 1 minute 30. And so that's not a great deal of distance from where we are currently. It's about 1 minute 15 for fuel and tyre stop. So they can, those bits are all set. Liquid storage is set. Now they need to get the weight out of the car. So they've got a massive evolution in the last 12 months in tank technology, and so they don't need that thermal barrier between the inner tank and the outer tank, which 12 months ago they would never even have considered it.
2: Right.
3: So that's the level of progress that they're trying to stay ahead of, but they don't really know where they're going.
2: You talked to me the last time we talked hydrogen, and when we had a couple of hydrogen cars driving around the track here at Le Mans, actually, and we'll have more hydrogen demonstrations again this year. The whole Toyota team turned up for Pezage in the hydrogen single-decker bus that we saw doing laps at Spa, passenger laps at Spa. One of the big burning questions, sorry, pun intended, was how is the hydrogen going to be used in terms of, is it going to be put through a fuel cell and turned directly into electricity? Is it going to be used to drive some kind of motor generator, which will then charge batteries? Is it going to be put in a more quote-unquote traditional ICE, internal combustion engine, which then drives the wheels? Have we made progress on that?
3: We've made progress on it, but I don't think there's been a final decision. What they want to try and do is keep it open.
2: Yeah.
3: And so you, now that they've locked in the storage mechanism and the storage fact of it, now they need to work out who will go where.
2: Yeah.
3: Who wants to go with fuel cell, who wants to burn it in a combustion engine. And people like JCB or Genesis have hydrogen cars. They don't know who's going to come. They have no idea. And so what they're going to do is put the regulations in place. The one thing that they can't do is have more than 6 cars in 2030 because they don't have the refueling capacity for more than 6. So Bernard is quite keen that they have more than 2 and less than 6, otherwise he's in trouble.
2: So are we talking about... So first of all, 2030, that's the date. There's still some questions to be asked. I was reading one of the local papers recently about the redevelopment of the current pit building. The ACOR definitely moving their offices out of the ACO Tribune, which is the driver's left on the start-finish line, opposite the current pit building. Quite a lot of their office accommodation is there. That's going to move to a new site, which I think is some SNCF railway land at the Technopark. So that's going to free up some space. In terms of that, then, are we getting to an area much like the old LMP1H regulations, which were fairly broad and brought us three manufacturers with three distinctively different answers to the question of make a car with this technology go fast for 24 hours? The issue have got good history in being able to do that and attract people for different technical or marketing reasons. This could be something similar?
3: I doubt it. The problem is that you have to have a market to sell your cars. And so if you're pushing an electric car, you have to have a market for people who want to buy it. If you're having a hydrogen car, people have to want to buy it. And right now, the infrastructure isn't there. The desire to do that isn't there. People's budgets are being squeezed all over the place. So how often do you renew your car? What's the length of time? Is it better to do a hybrid car, which will see you through the next 10 years, or go for the new technology and be an early adopter? I think Bernard was looking at the amount of nuclear capacity the nuclear capacity to produce electricity in France, and you'd have to increase that by 35% if you went for all electric in France. Obviously, you can't do that overnight. You need so many more nuclear generators to be able to do that. So that's the kind of thing that we're facing. And so,
2: and that's outside the remit or the ability to influence of the ACA or even the FIA, and possibly even the manufacturers themselves. So that there's got to be a compromise and a balance here, and people have to talk backwards and forwards about what they think can work financially and where the story needs to be told for each individual manufacturer.
3: Well, right now with electric, it's being driven by governments rather than by manufacturers. So the manufacturers are getting on board because otherwise they've got to write down a huge amount of money on electric that they can't use. So it's quite difficult to work out one individual power source.
4: Okay.
3: And so we know that there's going to be multiple power sources. We know that in city centres, electric is the only solution. And so you just need little city cars that clean up the air, that people, there's a much greater degree of people that are walking, cycling, or whatever, working. And so you need to have cleaner air there. For long distance, it's probably going to be a hybrid of some sort, whether it's going to be sort of petrol hybrid, hydrogen hybrid, some other kind of hybrid, renewable fuel hybrid, we don't know. And it's not their decision to make. It's the decision of the market. You produce everything that you can and say this is all possible, and then you work out what you can afford to do.
2: Does motor racing still have a role to play, all of motorsport, not just endurance motorsport, although I get why endurance motorsport would take some of the brunt of this because it is more like real world in terms of range, etc., and the ability to refill in a your energy, top up your energy in a timely manner. But is motorsport still relevant in terms of proving this technology, driving, again pun intended, driving new thought processes, new engineering?
3: I think that they've probably got it slightly wrong, and it's not their fault, which is a bit weird. So in the current edition of Race Car Engineering, we got an interview or a piece written by a professor at Oxford University. We figured it was a good idea to put him in. A, he's a clever chap. B, he knows exactly what he's talking about. And he's talked about a phrase that he coined, auto-obesity.
2: Mm-hmm.
3: And so the cars are getting bigger, they're getting heavier. The way he put it was that if you're in an accident, the heavier car, the occupants are going to be safer than in the lighter car. So everyone's going for a heavier car. And it's completely the wrong way of going about it. You need to have smaller cars, lighter cars, more efficient cars. You need to use whatever energy you have in a more efficient way, and we're not doing it. The raw materials that are coming out of the ground and going into batteries, for example, it's not sustainable. So you have to find a way of using your energy more intelligently, and that means lighter cars, which then puts electric into some kind of problem. A hybrid is much heavier, as we know. And when you go into racing, Formula One cars are now they're lighter now than they were, and so in the next edition of Race Car Engineering, we've got an interview with the FIA about how they've made Formula One cars, or what they're looking to do in Formula One cars to make them even lighter in the future and safer as well. So I think we need to go lighter with racing. LMP1 LMP 900 was 25 years ago.
4: Yep.
3: Over 900 kilo cars. We're now at 1070, I think, is the maximum. So we're already nearly 200 kilos over that when you're full of fuel or in Le Mans speed.
2: Yeah, and don't forget, we had a 675 class as well. Yes. 675 kilos. Those were engineering marvels. Voiturettes, probably, wow, they would have called them here, back down through history. But that was smaller engines, often turbocharged, but lightweight cars. And that, to me, that was absolutely, that's 25 years ago, but that was absolutely the right way to go. And those cars now would be a great basis for alternative fuel, as we've got a rather large truck just poodling by, sweeping up the compound here, and he's going to park right next to us now and leave his brushes going. Like I say, 675 25 years ago would have been a great base for some alternative fuels.
3: It would have been. 675 cars, I think the technology of the time wasn't quite there. So the chassis were light, the bodywork was super light. If you had a stone come up, then it probably go straight through the bodywork and out the other side, so the drivers were a bit scared of it. But yeah, going lightweight, small, efficient. If you put a renewable fuel in there, then you've solved the problem.
2: And also, that helps the manufacturers, though, doesn't it? Because nowadays, you've got very efficient three-cylinder, one-litre petrol engines. Fuel-stratified injection from Ulrich Beretsky all those years ago. That technology has been refined as electronics and ECUs have improved, manufacturing tolerances have improved immeasurably over the last 25 years since we saw Audi with FSI. That could be the basis of something, couldn't it?
3: Well, I would say so. The first thing you need to do is get weight out of it, but you also have to meet the current safety standards. So if we talk about the future of prototypes, what they want to do, the FIA want to move the driver into the centre of the car, further away from a side impact and further away from impact with a barrier or from another car. But then you have to get away from either having two seats, or my suggestion to them was you have three seats. Exactly. They've done that before. The problem is, if you put the driver in the middle, you've got to try and get the driver out in the event of an accident, and that's where they ran into problems with the LMP2 regs. So talking about the new hypercar regulations for 2030 and try and put the driver in the centre, then you have to work out how to get weight out of the car. What would be your target weight, and how do you get there and maintain all of your safety standards? Then how do you make the powertrain relevant to what a manufacturer might want, and what weight does that cost? So there's a lot of moving bits in this whole conundrum, and they've got to make a decision and go with it.
2: So you've actually got a really good piece about that safety aspect of prototypes, using some data from Formula One. The FIA and the ACO have been looking at that, and that presumably will shape the as yet unknown, still very much nascent, 2030 regulations. Do they have to do much, do you think, to what we've got at the moment? There's a plethora of manufacturers who are in, who want to come. Yes, we've lost a couple along the way. We've got Porsche taking what they call a sabbatical. Will they be back in 27? Probably not, but 28? Yeah, I think so. Is that current set of regulations perhaps too precious to tinker with too much? Or does it have to be something completely different for 2030 and beyond? And will it actually be 2030? Because that's not actually that far away when you've got new manufacturers coming in 2027 to only potentially get three seasons out of their current cars.
3: Well, I think you've hit the nail on the head. The problem is that we always used to have 1 or 2 or 3 year programs. Now we're used to 5 or 10 year programs. And LMP2 has been going for nearly 10 years now. And safety standards have moved on incredibly in the last 10 years. And so the new standard, or the new era of LMP2, is going to be safer because they put the Xylon panels inside the bonded chassis of the car.
2: Right, Xylon is?
3: It's like a, I had explained to me this morning, it's basically a cloak.
2: Right.
3: And so it's a material that they put, they use it in bulletproof vests, and they use it in the engine cowlings of aircraft, so that if the engine goes pop, then the bits don't go into the fuselage. And so it's basically like a blanket. They put it in, they either bond it to the outside of the car, once they've done the crash testing of the chassis, which is what they've done in LMP2, or they put it inside the chassis, and they put it within the structure of the carbon, and that's what they're looking to do in the new LMP2. So it's safer to be able to do that. That's the kind of thing that they're looking at. So then you increase the numbers on crash tests, and whether you do a push test or whether you do an impact test depends whether you squeeze it, whether you bang it into something. I think the roll hoop is going to be a lot stronger as well. They wouldn't give me numbers, but that's basically what they're looking at. And so the next generation of LMP2 will be stronger than the old LMP2. Then the LMDH cars are based on the old LMP2, right?
2: So, in theory they are, but not really, because they were all built before they had a proper set of regulations, weren't they?
3: Well, that's true. Okay, so the old DPI regs were built on the LMP2.
2: Correct.
3: And so out of that came LMDH by hook or by crook.
2: DPI 2, effectively.
3: Well, that was the idea. Mm. And so do they need to do much to these current regulations? No, I don't think so. I mean, it's highly controversial, but I would say they probably need to get rid of LMH and get rid of that and put everybody more towards LMDH rules. I don't think that it's a big leap if you still are able to build your own chassis, but you build it to a new or LMDH spec now. It doesn't matter if you only have the 4, if you go to more. I don't see what the problem is that you do that. Then you've got your battery input and output and battery weight, but the power is already available at the torque sensors. Yeah. So you already know what your maximum power output is.
2: Yeah.
3: So you set your weight, you set your battery performance, shall we say. You set your engine performance, set your fuel consumption, and then everybody can build what they need.
2: Serious question, though. You've got at least two manufacturers, possibly three, if you include Peugeot, although they're a bit more of an unknown than Ferrari and Toyota, who are pretty well wedded to the current we'll build our own thing and have proprietary technology, thank you very much. I'm not sure how wedded they are to the all-wheel drive concept and whether that can be quietly retired, because that does provide some issues for everybody, for the teams, for those having to balance performance, etc., for the tyre companies as well, tyre company in Michelin at the moment. But do you not risk, perhaps, with a couple of big names, particularly with Toyota, who have been very loyal and very honourable to this championship? In fact, probably it's not too big a statement, I don't think, to say that they saved the FIA WEC championship by coming in before they had any intention of doing so. Is there a risk that you slightly cheese them off and they walk away and do something else?
3: Not really. If you're allowed to build your own gearbox, which Peugeot need, if you're allowed to build your own battery and motor system, which Toyota needs, and if you're allowed to build whatever Ferrari needs, your own chassis or your own engine, you need to build a Ferrari, then you can still do that with the LMDH regulations as a basis. It doesn't have to be an LMDH. You call it something else.
4: Okay.
3: But Toyota, I think, will stay anyway because of the hydrogen regulations, and they're so keen on hydrogen, and so I think that will keep them in anyway. I know, there's another...
2: It's sort of the clean-up truck. We've got a Hiab now, a Manitou, going by.
5: That's an impressive beard.
2: That is a very impressive beard that operator has got on there. So do you think then that the ACO, again, harking back to those regulations, I remember when Sam Collins was working with you, and on the Friday afternoon, after those regulations, the LMP1H regulations, effectively as they were, he came down, we looked at the press release, we went through it, and we looked at each other, and he's far cleverer than I am, but I like reading regulations, and we looked at each other and we went, I don't understand this. What are they trying to achieve here? And then it became obvious as the answers came in from the manufacturers. Basically, they were building regulations that meant the manufacturers could all find something they liked out of it. So that's what you're saying about the 2030 regs, that they have to be something that effectively everybody can get on board with without being a bit of a muddle. It has to be something that isn't going to escalate the costs as well, Andrew, because that has been such an advantage in this current era.
3: Well, it has, and this is where the FIA really should step up, I think. If they write a proper set of technical regulations to which everybody can subscribe to, and that's what they're trying to build with the manufacturers, then there's no reason for a manufacturer to step out, because they can all get what they need out of it, and everybody's aware. You can build a hybrid car, four-wheel drive, if you want to now. You can build a non-hybrid, which the Aston Martin is.
4: Yep.
3: So it's already there, and nobody's complaining. Well, they are complaining about it, because the Aston Martin's a lovely little car. However, the opportunity is there, and I think if the FIA are able to, they can actually approve what people are doing before you start.
4: Yes,
3: and that then also brings down, and as much as we're not allowed to talk about balance of performance, we should, because it's such an important tool, not for ultimate lap time and not for anything else, other than you control the development path of each manufacturer.
4: I agree.
3: And we saw in GT World Challenge, you can have a aged old Mercedes and it could still win. Here, a Mercedes could still win. It's not a new car, and so you don't need to produce a new car. You can if you want to, or in this case, talking about the new regulations, you can produce whatever you want and you then have to balance it. Where they've really run into trouble here is that they introduced LMDH. Having announced LMH, they then introduced LMDH, and there were a lot of compromises that had to be made to the LMH cars, the front adjustable roll bar, all that kind of stuff that they had to try and put into a suspension system that was already designed, castrate the hybrid system so that it only works, I think it's about 12 seconds here at Le Mans per lap, so it's completely useless.
4: Yeah.
3: And so if you converge onto one set of regulations that are actually a tidy little set of regulations, and the FIA is able to facilitate, not ban, but facilitate all these different technologies coming in and then balance them through the balance of performance, then you actually have a tidy championship still.
2: the better you write the original regulations, the less you should need to use balance of performance, because everybody's using. If you build into that, and one of the things that was built into that LMP1H was a performance window, and that, I think, is the thing that needs to be looked at very carefully. There are parts of the current regulations that aren't being used, because we've got road car derived hybrids, road car derived non-hybrids. We've got a completely set different set of regulations for LM or prototypes, let's say, that use rotary engines. There is a set of regulations for rotary. I told you, I read regulations. Nobody's using that at the moment. And that gives you quite a lot. Go and read them. They're on the site. They're on the FIA website. There's a lot of freedom in there for what else you can do, because obviously there's energy differential between a rotary engine and how efficient it is and against some of the other things. So they've already effectively gone right now for a broad span of regulations. So I feel confident that in consultation with the manufacturers who are here and the manufacturers who might want to come here, they can do that. Can do that again. Let's finish off here. I'm desperate to read the rest of the magazine. I've only skimmed through it. So let's finish off here with the near future, then, because you've been talking to a lot of people. We started to hear the rumours as soon as we heard the awful news for the employees and everybody involved with Alpine, that the Alpine A424 programme was going to be wound up at the end of the season. The cars improved season on season. They got a win last year. They were quick at the early part of this season. The whole thing's been wound up. The facility, which is Mechachrome, and the engine plant in France, what, 300-350 people working there, and that area, the French mayor has not been backwards and coming forwards what he said, because he'd been given assurances, and he used some very bad words in French that were quoted in the French press. And we started to hear about a potential lifeline for this programme in the FIA World Endurance Championship, and that was with Chinese manufacturer BYD. They're a huge concern. How seriously do we have to take this, and what are the hurdles, if any, for BYD, or indeed anybody else, any of the other manufacturers, to come in and say, right, we're going to take this over lock, stock and A424 spare parts and rebrand it? Is it a simple matter of them offering Alpine some money and starting work as soon as we finish the last race of the season? What's the regulations in terms of what the entry has to be like, the engineering regulations? Are they allowed to make changes? Would it have to be re-homologated as a different car? All of those things. Or are we in an Audi by Sauber type of F1 situation where money changes hands and they're then put in something quite different? Or is it somewhere between?
3: Depends on who you speak to in the paddock.
2: Right.
3: So some people say that it's very close and that there's a lot that's going on and they believe it will happen. There's some people that say that BYD is not yet at all ready. We know that BYD is interested in coming to Formula One, is interested in coming to World Endurance Championship. I suspect they've put their name down for Formula E as well, and I'm sure they put their name down for everything. Where they go is anybody's guess. But this makes sense. Unfortunately, motor racing rarely follows sense. But logically, if they wanted to come into the World Endurance Championship, there were rumours floating around at the beginning of this year that they wanted to do an LMP2 by 2028, and then they wanted to come in with the new regulations with their own car, 2030, and hypercar. The fact that Alpine and the whole facility and all the expertise that's gone on in there, the engine, the chassis, the aero, everything that's there, they could come in and piggyback onto the back of that. The easiest thing in the world would be give them some money, take over the whole thing, all the assets, and be able to run the car.
2: And doesn't that also show a statement of intent? If they want to influence those 2030 regs, it's obviously better doing that from inside the tent than being outside kind of knocking on the door?
3: It depends how much they actually know.
2: That I agree. Right, okay. Logistically, it's possible. The will from both sides, we're not sure about. Legally and on an engineering basis, what would they have to do? And when I say legally, I'm talking about regs legally, not solicitors legally. But in terms of the FIA, WEC, Le Mans, ACO regs, what would they have to do to make that car legal if they were to change its OEM, its manufacturer, from Alpine to, well, whoever it might be. Let's not even say it. If Alpine sold off to someone else, it's not going to be Cotton Hindhoff Motors by Alpine, because Alpine is gone. That's not going to happen. So you change your name, you have to rehomologate the car?
3: I would imagine you do, yeah, because the manufacturers have to do the engine and they have to do the bodywork. So, yes, you'd have to rehomologate the car, but the engine is a mechachrome anyway. Mm-hmm. There was a customer engine, effectively designed and built Renault-Alpine-type involvement in it. Would BYD have to get involved? Would they have to make any big changes? Doubt it. Right. They could run it as it is. Why not?
2: New bodywork program, an aero program, what, 3, 4, 5 million euros to incorporate some of the styling of whatever manufacturer it might be, to incorporate some of their road car styling features?
3: You would think so, but one thing we don't know is how quickly BYD, assuming the deal goes ahead, we don't know how quickly they'd adapt to it. Mm. So right now, I did a feature with Dynismo, the simulator company, a couple of months ago, and they said that right now the European car manufacturers produce a car from concept to reality in about 7 to 8 years. The Chinese are looking to do that in 36 months, and they're looking to bring it down to 18 months using all the simulator technology. What would they do with a hypercar? Mm. I have no idea. Mm. And nobody really knows what they would do, but they learn quickly. And they're very adaptable. They're light on their feet. And so it would be really interesting to see, if they got that project, what would they do and how would they do it? How quickly could they turn it round?
2: It's a well-known business mechanism from the big Chinese auto companies. I think just this week, up in my hometown in Sunderland, the biggest car manufacturing plant in the UK is Nissan. And I was at Washington Development Corporation when we brought Nissan to Sunderland on the old Sunderland Usworth Airfield site. 6,000 people work there, so it's a big employer, huge employer. They can do about 600,000 cars a year. Currently, they're knocking out about 275,000 cars a year. Nissan Leaf and one or two others. There's a huge infrastructure around it. And here's, this week, a deal being signed to take one of the production lines and produce Jetour and another one of the Chinese brands, which actually both Chery brands, on there. So this is a business model that the Chinese are familiar with, at least, because that's effectively what they're doing. They're taking over something and adapting it that already exists.
3: Assuming that the deal goes ahead, yes, that is. But that's the quickest way in. They either do it with a hypercar, they do it with an LMP2, assuming that it's serious and they are going to come in and do it. How long will they be here? How will the other competitors that are in the championship already react to this? Will they welcome a new manufacturer? I guess they would, because they bring in money, prestige, and a whole new world for them, a whole new visibility for them in China. Do they want that? Do they not want that? What does it do to everybody? I think it will upset the apple cart, because I don't think they'll be the only ones to come in.
4: Right.
3: One will come in, and then we'll get another one or two that will want to join, because they want to compete against each other, right?
2: Yeah. Tomada, by the way, is the other one that I was thinking about. Is there, however, and this is not really a race car engineering question, but you've got your ear to the ground. Is there a danger, though, with so many prestige brands competing in the FIA World Endurance Championship? You've got Genesis, barely 10 years old, but a brand that was conceived and built by Luke Donkervolke, who's been absolutely hands-on in everything here, the chief creative officer for Hyundai Kia Genesis Group. You've got Ferrari. How much more prestige do you want from that? BMW, Aston Martin, and. Even Alpine, as it stands, is the sportier side of Renault. Peugeot have tried to move themselves up market, and some of their latest cars are absolutely stunning. They're right back to their best in design and their road cars, as far as I'm concerned. Absolutely, particularly their fast wagons look absolutely. But hey, everybody loves a fast wagon. Is there a danger that you said upset the apple cart? Well, potentially in PR terms, you could, not engineering terms, but in PR terms, you could upset the apple cart of having a huge series production manufacturer coming in at the other end of the marketplace for their road cars with a Halo model, albeit, and the likes of the Cadillacs and everybody else that I mentioned. I'm not sure we want to compete against those guys, because how do we spin it if we get beaten? How do we spin it if we only beat them by a place or two?
3: Well, and that is the problem, and history has shown us, as much as it sounds elitist, it is a little bit elitist, but we've seen it through history. We've seen it in British Touring Car Championship, we've seen it in World Touring Car Championship, when the Chevrolet Lecetti turned up, or when the Lada Vesta or whatever it was turned up, or when the Volvo wagon turned up in the British Touring Car Championship. The prestige manufacturers, and they are classed as prestige and premium and so on. There's the categorization of manufacturers, whether it's tires or car manufacturers, OEMs. If somebody comes in and they're in a completely different segment, and then they come in and they're aggressive, and from a PR perspective, from a social media perspective, from a competition perspective, they're aggressive. How do the established manufacturers react to that?
2: Yes.
3: Or do they say, well, actually, these guys are coming in to put us out of business? They're very aggressive in their pricing. They're very aggressive in their, as I said, they're very light of foot in terms of their design and their adaptability to the current regulations, government set regulations or whatever. And so how would you react to that if you were a premium manufacturer? Would you want to kick them out and not race them? Or would you want to race them and say, we're still better than them?
2: Yeah.
3: If you race them and you're still better than them, what happens on social media? They come in and they say, but you're working against us. Yeah. How does it all work?
2: We're not being in any way derogatory about any of the Chinese manufacturers, BYD included. We're not saying they shouldn't be here. What we're discussing here is what goes on behind the scenes and what conversations have to go on to make this happen. I'm very much of endurance racing, sports car racing, in particular, as being inclusive rather than exclusive. And I say open the door, make it more the merrier. Andrew, you and I have had conversations down through the years about we actually had a conversation, didn't we? Probably 10 years ago now. Is BMW a sports car manufacturer? Because they were wanting to race cars where there were, you know, three or two door touring cars rather than prestige manufacturer sports cars. Ford with the Mustang had the same issue of, and this is perception from the other manufacturers, not necessarily from the public. So this is not a new story, and we're not singling out the Chinese manufacturers.
3: No, not at all. It is just this market segment and what happens if.
2: Yeah.
3: If BYD came in and Ferrari said, we don't want to race against them. Mm. I'm not saying that they would, and that's on the cars. They haven't said that at all. But what happens if Ferrari left and it was replaced by BYD? What would that do to the championship?
2: Yeah.
3: BMW say the same. Porsche has already gone, not for any reason to do with BYD or anyone else. You know, Ford. But you know, back to your point about BMW and Ford, they're racing in the hypercar class.
2: Yes.
3: And would you buy a BMW M3? Would you buy a Mustang if you had the money? Well, I would.
2: Yeah.
3: So it's not really a question, is it?
2: Yeah.
3: For me, I think that the manufacturers, if they want to come in, should come in. And I think everybody has to just live with it. If this is the competition, you have to build it. The regulations have to allow them in. They have to accept them. And then you have to go racing. That's the bottom line. It's not very complicated. Whoever comes in. But you have to be very careful of what else comes downstream of that decision.
2: Right. I'm going to let you go now. Thank you very much indeed.
4: We haven't even talked about the race.
2: Well, I know we never do. okay, very quickly, come on, we've got 5 or 10 minutes to fit this into this segment. Have we learned anything this year already from the 12 hours of racing? It should have been 18 hours of racing, but let's gloss over that. That we've seen big changes for the TR010 now, not just the name change. They've done what they've done with the evolution jokers, and you know I don't like that word, within the regulations. That's a lot of big changes there. It seems to be paying off. Ferrari have been making some changes, not perhaps so much, and they don't want to talk about that so much. They haven't used any jokers. We've now got Aston Martin and Ian James starting to think about making changes. Not quite yet. They're still learning the car and getting the reliability. BMW changes. Have we got any idea of the pecking order and how these technical changes, these evolutions of the manufacturers who've done them, might affect the race on Saturday and Sunday?
3: No.
2: Okay, thanks. Andrew Cotton, the editor of Race Car Engineer. It's fascinating, though, isn't it? It's always fascinating at this time of the year. But this year in particular, there's so much technically to talk about before we even actually see the world's turning competition.
3: Yeah, I think there's been so many changes to the cars themselves. They've had to go through the Wincheer wind tunnel, which has a completely different set of, not completely different set of results, but a different set of results compared to Sauber, which has been turned over to the Audi Formula One team and can no longer be the FIA's tunnel of choice.
2: I've heard that not one single manufacturer has exactly the same aero configuration, even if they haven't applied any jokers, because of the fact that it's in a different tunnel and those numbers correlate differently in terms of the regulations that they're working to.
3: But they've also moved the performance window as well, and so therefore, yes, they're going to be different. It's not down to the tunnel, it's down to a whole gamut of things. Yeah, thank you very much. So there's a lot of changes that have happened. One of the things is, when I talked to Bruno Fahrmann at Imola, who's talking about the effect of running in dirty air, and we saw at Spa, teams
2: which said Bruno Fahrmann has been brought on, former team manager, chef to keep. He's got a spurious title now, which is basically it covers a whole multitude of things, but he is assistant to the president on the technical side of things.
3: Okay. Basically, his job is to get the rules into shape and to sort out the contract between the FIA and the ACO and make sure that Le Mans and the World Endurance Championship has a long and stable future. So that's his remit ish and so we're talking about running in dirty air, so the slipstream of another car. And we saw at Spa there were teams that took a gamble to come out of the dirty air, run at a completely different section of the racetrack, and then still be able to make up time, because running in dirty air, the cars are very aerosensitive, and as we said, they're 1070 kilos ish, very aerodynamically dependent. And so if you're running in dirty air, then you have a problem. You need to have a massive performance advantage over the car in front to get close to it and to overtake. And so they're looking for clean air elsewhere. And I don't really know what's going to happen here at Le Mans or in the future races, whether that's going to become a dominant factor in the race strategy, in which case it's going to be quite challenging to pick it up. We've also got a new fuel here. So Total Energies did do the fuel for the World Endurance Championship. They made it from the residue of wine crops. Then they took on the GT World Challenge, then they took on the World Rally Championship, and they basically ran out of stuff. The French weren't drinking enough wine.
2: Well, that's my fault. I'm sorry. I haven't been buying and drinking enough red wine.
3: That's the problem. And so now they've changed their processing a little bit, and so they've got cooking oil, residue from cooking oil. They've got all sorts of stuff in there. And I wasn't really aware of this, but the fuel consumption has gone up slightly. Okay. And I asked Total Energies why they didn't tell anybody, and they said because we didn't want anyone to know. We were hoping that this current fuel would do exactly what last year's fuel did, and so we wouldn't need to tell anybody, but that's basically what they've done. We've got the new tyres from Michelin, and what was really interesting in the first two races was that particularly Toyota, but other teams in Spa were able to triple stint the tyres, and that's what Michelin was targeting, that you could do that, and that then opens up another strategic option for them. So in Imola, where it's hard to overtake, Toyota went for track position, and so they swapped drivers, they didn't change the tyres, and so that was their game plan, just to gain track position, stay ahead, and nobody could overtake, was basically the plan. You can at Spa, but people were still triple stinting, more teams were triple stinting, which was Michelin's primary goal. The other change, which people have written about but isn't actually a thing, is that the Michelin wet tyre can be cut by Michelin to have an extra groove in it to allow them to run. But if you do that, then you have less contact patch on the road, and so the tyre will delaminate and it won't work. It is literally a survival tyre in heavy rain if it comes.
2: Okay. Just a question about the tyres. The compounds have been changed. The tyres have been changed, and soft and medium in particular, much closer to each other. Decisions on tyres had to be made quite a long time ago. If it gets really warm, for the race, do we suspect that some people might have been in trouble? Because there are most of people I would have thought would have taken the majority of their race tyres as soft and mediums and not hard.
3: Well, they would have done, and I have asked a few whether they would consider running the hard just to be able to get through the night if that was what they chose to do. However, what we've seen at the high degradation circuits like Spa is that they are able to triple stint. So here at a low degradation circuit,
5: they should be okay.
3: They should be able to do four, maybe even five stints.
2: Now, that's a question, though. Will Michelin allow them to do that? Because right now, Michelin haven't sent out the tyre details to say, yeah, we'll have a look. Because obviously, the test day tyres have gone back now that the 2-3 hour stints. Lots of teams, more than a couple of teams, used all three compounds on the test day Sunday. So they'll be being looked at quite carefully, I would think, now by Michelin here at the track.
3: Well, absolutely. And this is what, I mean, when the LMH cars first came in, because Michelin had to design the tyre without the car available, they then had to run, I think it was a triple stint, it might have been a quadruple stint, but I think a triple. And then they had to give the tyres back to Michelin. Michelin had to take them apart. They had to pass them that, yes, you can do that in the race, or no, you can't, because we've seen too much wear. Mm. I think everybody passed. It wasn't a problem. But that's the level of detail that they go into. So I would imagine that they'll take the tyres from yesterday, they'll cut them open, and they'll have a good look and see how each car used the tyre, and they will allow them to go further. They might even do that during practice in the evening. The problem is the temperatures are going to be very different.
2: Yeah, exactly.
3: We're seeing sort of 22 degrees air temperature, whatever that does to the track temperature. For practice and qualifying, the race will be 28, 29 degrees and much higher track temperature. So it's a little bit up in the air, and the teams don't know, Michelin don't know, nobody knows,
2: yeah,
3: and until you actually run in those conditions. All they can do is take all the data they had at Spa and extrapolate whatever they can from there. So it's going to be really interesting to watch the race.
2: Quite noticeable as well, when I arrived here last week and drove around the track, as I always do, the first opportunity I've got, it had just stopped raining. And it was really easy to see the new bits of tarmac when it had just stopped raining. So from what's called the Daytona chicane, the first chicane, the right, left, right chicane, all the way down to Mulsanne, the top surface is new, and that was very black and very shiny and was holding on to water pretty well. There's a couple of patches in other places as well, including a sort of fixie patch in the acceleration. That's a technical term, by the way, for roadmen, a fixie patch. Maybe the ACO should subcontract out to Monaco Grand Prix. At Arnage, at the right-hander at Arnage, in the acceleration zone, there's a curved piece of brand new tarmac that's clearly been put in because the top surface has been scuffed up a bit, and that's not public road now, remember, so that is pure racetrack. Fascinating stuff, Andrew. I suspect we'll still have more questions than answers at the end of Le Mans weekend. What are you, just to finish up, what are you looking forward to in terms of any announcements that are coming up? I know we'll always have some driver announcements. We're probably going to have at least a provisional calendar for 2027 and possibly even some guidance on what will happen to the rest of the 2026 season. But in terms of engineering and racing announcements, anything to look forward to?
3: No, I think this year I'm really looking forward to the race. I think we're going to learn an awful lot during the race, and I think we're not going to see a great deal beforehand. Last year, the teams were able to race the first couple of races without fear of penalty because Le Mans was going to be homologation parameters only. And they knew that from the winter, and so they could race freely. And we were able to see much better or much more clearly what each manufacturer was capable of. This year, we don't have that. They're still trying to figure out what they're going to do, and I still don't know, and the manufacturers still don't know, and if they did know, they're not allowed to tell us.
2: Yeah.
3: So we're still a little bit in the dark of what they're going to do in balance of performance. They're saying trust us, but the problem is this is the only time they get to see the cars in these guys, this guys on this track, and so they have to make their decision pretty quickly. So I'm really interested to see how it all pans out. I think the Peugeot was a fabulous qualifying car. I think the operating window is a bit too small for it to be able to do a whole race distance. The changing conditions, I think its performance tends to drop off or get stronger a little bit too much according to the conditions. The Toyota, as I said, is good on its tyres. The Ferrari, I think, is a little finding it a little harder to get the most out of the tyres, particularly in the warm-up. BMW and Cadillac have both gone for very different aero concepts. BMW, they've gone for little winglets behind the front wheel arches to try and balance the car better, whereas Cadillac has gone for a very different aero concept and they've got rear adjustable advice rather than a front. And so there's lots of stuff in there that we're looking at and going, how is this going to pan out? And the teams are getting as much information. I was listening to the to your coverage from the test day on the way down here, and every single opportunity that cars had to take to the track, they went out there.
2: Yeah.
3: They have to, because they genuinely don't know. Yeah. They're on a voyage of discovery, the same as everyone else. And so I'm really looking forward to the race and see how it all pans out. And we'll first couple of laps, generally people get a bit stupid and there's always someone who goes a bit wild. But once we get into the early evening and even into the later evening, I think that's when the race will settle down.

0: because you know you've got some slightly slower corners at Imola, and then you've got the fast sweeps and the longer straight of Spa. He said, so you know, we weren't bad at either of those, so if we can take the best of our performances from there, then maybe we'll be in with a chance. But honestly, mate, I don't know. And every single, and I'm used to drivers not perhaps telling me the whole truth. He says,
1: really?
0: I know, shocking. And I genuinely think that there are a lot of people, a lot of very clever people, and a lot of very brave and talented drivers who are going into this race going, well, we're going to, you said Voyager Discovery. I think that's a cracking way to describe it. Andrew Cotton is the editor of Race Car Engineering. The July 2026 edition is out now with the 32-page Le Mans special inside, included that land speed record, Bonneville Hydrogen Challenger from JCB, the autograss feature I'm dying to read. What do you get if you cross a Mini with a Chevrolet V8? Lots of fun,
1: yes,
0: and lots of noise. Brilliant. Honda F1 power unit going behind the scenes of their early troubles, and super clipping. Nothing to do with Andrew's very short haircut here. He's gone for the low downforce. Super clipping, race car engineering, giving the explanation to the newest technical word that people are talking about, the hybrid phenomenon, just super derating or whatever it could have been called. It's just them doing stuff. That's all. It's simple. But I'm sure there's a fair few more words on that. That's out now. Race Car Engineering. Andrew, thank you for being with us. And I dare say we'll speak to you later on in the season and reflect on what we've seen in the 2026 Le Mans. Enjoy it.
2: I very much look forward to it. Thanks, John.
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0: takes about 5 months, perhaps a few workouts. But because I'm mixing in just kind of the guys on that great, every time I took the needle off, I might get it in the wrong place. And then he's trying to end off, and Tony Carver, aimed at the third place in Global Broadcast Centre.
1: Some clues, but the nice thing that also is that it's almost like taking

that whole thing is just chucked in. And all the books, the book, they travel over, and all the food goes everywhere.

was wearing in the yellow and the orange of

sell shortly of the razor blade, I'm finding down here, even though you might think, well, all of these kids are very proficient and got a lot of experience. You don't know, because behind the garage door, I thought there's a soap opera, and we might have new personnel, but there's also a need to practice, get that choreography correct, and refine the choreography, because I thought everyone's going to be about pit stops as well as being quick on the track, and throwing that big quick on the track.

Thank you.

hashtag this year, and it reflects the fact that I'm just going to leave the bit until at the moment we're not getting an extra 10 days, so we'll just wait. We'll leave those up at the moment. The hashtag this year at RSL underscore studio, use the hashtag 2154RSL24. That reflects that this is the 21st in the last 24 hours we've done at RSL. I think I'm on the 37th. Now,

0: 6 hours. It's not a lot of time. Everybody told me that in the script, and anyway, Paul Hogan. So I can't see them hiding any performance. What we don't know is the hot program. It's not a lot.
1: And 6 hours sounds like a lot, but it's certainly not as long as we used to have. I mean, we have had 8 hour desk days in the past. And one thing I will say is it went fairly smoothly. I know we had a red flag for 18 minutes.

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And then there's another shot, which looks like it's AI, actually. But it's actually absolutely not. Where the car is very evenly airborne, because it got whacked by Jake Hughes, who was on an outlap and on cold tyres, honestly, with another 25 hours, prolating the lucky takeoff. So he went sideways.

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There's only 10 quid there. Then the then fixed Toyota, so they got better than the great car. And it was very fast around the Brendan Hartley. And Sebastian Lane, he did times, what, 4/10 of a second apart, that's all. Joe Parker, I love him, Ford Racing, global broadcast, and a very good telephone, not ready to the radio or the car stereo. We've got the RDS on there as well, so you know it says R.Belt London, as per usual. Nick Taylor is watching something unusual. I think I'm watching a movie.

0: So how much time for you with the BMW 2?
1: Well, I was building an individual

0: is a nice winner for the Olympic Twins, but I'm not sure what was on both of them in the team.
1: Yeah, obviously, a lot. I mean, I think when the program ran out 2 years of the program, and obviously, we needed a result, and now they don't want to inspire a home race for the Olympic Twins. Well, I think it was a great boost for momentum and also for the whole program to, you know, give everybody a little bit extra to work hard for, you know, being awarded to come to the ball, which was the biggest race for everyone at any manufacturer. So, yeah, we've got the high watch coming here. We've got obviously race to see normal. Normal is a different race on competitive race weekend, so it's going to be different, but obviously,

forced in the operation that I've seen here being practiced. Quite important one as well, and hopefully they'll never have to put water practicing in the palace, because the driver extraction team, they're using the number 19, which is the Genesis Magna Car, and they are practicing extracting the driver, which is, they've got the car in plastic sheets, and that's obviously to, in the

in his vehicle in the car. You can imagine it's a very delicate operation.

Jack, big chance for you this year.

it that way. Not really, being it's such a busy week, and there's so much going on that you just, I don't know, just get away from it. It's just probably whatever. I'm saying it's not even the way that things could be a disaster or something, but you just go, well, yeah, and keep the world saying, as I say,

we took the medicine apart, which was, we were not to in the last year, and we had

very distinct for us to do that program. But ultimately, it's always nice to be at the top of the timesheet. I feel like the car works really well. You know, obviously, from this time last year to now, it's been a huge step in performance from the team and from the car. And obviously, everyone's been working hard, both sides of the pond, to improve. And last year, really, our goal was to come here and finish the race. And we did that with both cars. The zero issues, which I think after any three races,

0: We're coming here with some hope and definitely with some momentum, but to see that replicated on the timesheet.
1: Absolutely, I think obviously there's still plenty to come. I mean,

Yeah,

Jill Perkley as a private data lake team driven by the private database. This year in four

Sweet.

go from 15 of Adam Pico, 15 of GT, they will all be sent out onto the racetrack for a 20-minute session. And from 15 in each, we will go down to the top 10 in each. And they will go out again. Then, at the end of the first 20-minute session, they will go out again for 15 minutes to determine the absolute positions on the front five rows of the grid. So that's where pole position for the categories will be determined for the 94th edition and the 24 hours. So once you have that back-to-back and GT sessions, then we go into the two hyper-pole sessions. 15 hyper-cars initially, down to 10, and then we get the pole position in that final session just before 10 o'clock on Thursday. It's not a single purple of values we had at the Indy Series.

and then from there, when we go into the individual classes, it comes down at 20. But that was 13 to 15 from each. Like, you know, hyperball one for D10 and D3. So they still combine for their first hyperball session. Why would they? Sorry, I didn't realize that.

0: story about if maybe Peugeot will struggle on Sunday, Ferrari was sort of.
1: But he's not going to end up to be on Paul at the car.
0: I know.
1: How does that work?
0: Well, yeah, you know, what were they showing?
1: I don't know. I do wonder that.
0: But the 11th, and where was the other person? 17th, that's 16th of 18 cars. But wouldn't it be nice if one or both Genesis got through to the second phase of qualifying and Aston Martin through to make the pole this time last year, which was, I think, the first time that the Valkyrie actually did into a hyper pole session, and Ridley didn't then get into hyper pole 2. So the key session of what was sort of three layered attack for qualifying. But then that's the strange dynamic is that you've got qualifying 1 in the middle of an hour of free practice on day 1 of the race meeting. So we've got 3 hours of free practice tomorrow from 2. Then the qualifying session for just 30 minutes. And then remember, they're maybe up in the same fashion for the hypercar in 1 and a PT GT in the other, but only 30 minutes. But again, if you're a PT car looking for a quick time, that's when all the bronze is around. You have to use the bronze or the lowest rated driver basically goes out in a P2 car for that first qualifying session. But you have to find the gaps in amongst 25 other GT cars to be able to be in the top 15 in AMD2. Now, there are only 19, and I say only, it's a cracking entry, but 19 other P2s, so we will lose 4 going into the hyper-pole stage. The biggest drop-off is going to be in GT, because we will, 10 cars will not progress from Wednesday into Thursday. There are massive questions about exactly how damaging that can be ahead of the 24-hour race, but I do think if we do get some calming on the first lap, it's more likely to happen in GT. So definitely favourable is a front, let's say, front three road start in GT. If you're at the back and it kicks off, that could be disastrous for the race on the first lap.
1: We have seen that, Paul, haven't we, where people are out of position.
0: There was a few guys in the middle, it was a 17

And I remember that in the day that I recorded the start of that race, and she just had a head in hand, going, I can't watch this, because a bit of a car wasn't even attached to the car, we used to spin the car in front. But then we had, I think it was one of the United cars, was taken out really early in the opening, did about the 1 year as well, and brought the Red Diffuser. And basically spent the rest of the race trying to catch up, which is so hard to do. So it sounds like I'm saying, it's better to be at the front, but it is better to be at the front. It's still having the issue that as you're going through that very fast first corner into what is still the

the South East, but they think it's taken away. It's very miracle, isn't it? Meanwhile, I'm in my natural habitat. Yes, I'm at the very end pit. Remarkably, this is the small garages that finish off the pit area. And football team. Promoted back into the franchise.

pull it all together. And this is how it worked. Why was that? Well, was that some sort of, was that a business irregularity or a business thing? Well, wasn't a sport

0: are blue, white, and white bullets will make their hearts. A deputy at a teacher job in the U.S. broke their flying machine for a tour of Europe. And one of the places they wanted to come and fly was here. And they did. They flew from what is now the horse racing track, the Hippodrome, down at the far end of the circuit, just to the down the right of the Lausanne Stradling Planet that year. And Le Mans moved into that stadium. And a couple of stations there, they had formed to the dip. Then they stumbled a bit to a play, didn't they? Did they do something? They had two consecutive relegations. I think they did.
1: But they must have been, because they had been the sixth tier in the French football.
0: Yeah,
1: I actually didn't realise it was the sixth tier. I mean, obviously, the UK had a very well-known pyramid, but it's possible they might not have been able to get much further than that. My understanding, Joe, is that there was bankruptcy. There was about €14 million in debt. And it was just insurmountable. So they had to rebuild almost like a Phoenix club. I was trying to

top players. Incredible story, isn't it? Great. And I'm looking forward to chatting about football women in the Premier League. I'm not sure we want to already, but

some good times, normally stay on the clients.

pretty much 2 hours' time, the pit walk starts. The pit stop challenge, then a little before 3, and then at 5 o'clock this afternoon, several European time, driver presentations and autograph session. Tuesday has become a big day for those of you who turned up, and we've said this over the last few years, and this is normally why I'm on the radio on my own at the moment, at this time of the year, playing big roles, but with Joel and Nick and Johnny here, effectively 24 hours earlier, that they would have been, we've decided to do this show instead, because there are people here. It's as simple as that. There was a lot of Brits at Bedlarge. I came over in the Mazda, I knew the prerequisites, Mazda CX-5 last Thursday. I would say 4 out of every 5 cars on the payoff on the motorway, the toll road on the way down, were British registered, and probably 3 out of those 4 had the non stickers on them, were coming to the last Thursday. It's become a real festival, a real fate of motorsport. What type of

question, but if you have any, then actually go on again. We're in the learning process. All the other graduates have done very well. Every time they're all there, we're trying to be learning and getting better. So hopefully we'll find out. Check this box, so if you listen to it well.

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I think it's actually quite promising looking. I don't know if you're not sold, I think we have a good package to work to, and

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So we're going to go to

0: so far. The team has been super well to make the path as well. Slowly getting a truck more to my references on tracks. That's really nice. And I'm looking forward to the weekend or race session. I would imagine, though, pressing the pedal straight with the steering wheel, for you, that's the easy thing for a racing driver. Is it not that? I mean, things start on that Saturday night when you perhaps had to prepare with a good night's sleep. You were testing Sunday, and then you've got this week to prepare. How do you physically and mentally prepare for such a long event?
1: Well, it's a lot of things put together. I mean, like you said, driving, if it was just the driving, it would have been easier, but there's lots of delay regulations, new regulations, new procedures, new traffic management as well. So it's a whole, let's say, cycle of things that I have to build up, and I'm enjoying a lot, but it takes time. And it's not something that's done overnight. It takes time, it takes study. You need to talk along with the people who have experience, the team, communication. So it's a thing put together, everything put together that makes it super nice. But so far, I'm enjoying it all.
0: I just find that there was a event in the Porsche 9 too. I tell you, that was

on there. We talked in the previews, which if you haven't heard them yet, you can download them. They're in the preview. We will, I think, probably play them a couple of times more in the overnight tonight into tomorrow, just to give you an idea of who is actually here among the

Thank you.

starts looking very similar to the old type of speed from the ball. Which is like, you know, it's not really a bad feeling. It can be controlled, like it's motivated, pushing hard, but we're very smooth from where we were last, where we wanted to be first. Still,

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Church of Christ, Salvador.

Yeah.

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Country on March 26th. Says, I can't injure.

bit more time. You know, tightening my belts is a little bit more challenging. It'll be okay. We'll see. Says, 10 weeks ago, he said, I doubt it.

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So, you know, one of the ways I tried to train for this was I did 4 hours on the simulator with the force feedback turned up higher than it would be in the regular car. And so I was able to do 4 hours there, and it felt okay, but I was sore. Same thing I felt here. You know, I will be very sore after the weekend, but hopefully it's all worth it. I know it's going to be all worth it. Here we are on the road again, Ben. We're putting the injury aside, which we'll monitor through the week. Again, you're back here doing it. You've got a great team behind you, a great car. What's the thoughts going forward this week? Every competitor up and down the pit lane here puts together the very best team they can put together with the very best car.

I think the team had 22 points, something like that. We're in fourth place in the championship.

Jesus, he was arriving to our knees, because I'm from the same part of the world as Emily. His family owned a car truck in Cumbria, so I've known him since he was in kid that time. I'm looking at those names on that car. I know how quick you are, I know how quick Katzberg is, I know how quick Hector is, so it's better for me positive 4.5.

0: working and the sort of the mental dynamic between the three guys?
1: Yeah, for sure. You know, I do this for fun. I'm giving my own. To be fun, to be here, and a lot of that has to do with the people that you're with.

0: It's a huge benefit that he's lightning quick as well. It's a benefit. If you have a word for the thing, you want to work somebody's part-time in Rara, which is the part-time in Kirby, that would be good for this dream to know, but it would be, but I don't think I'm up to that level yet. I think my rib cage and my elbow would die on a contract right now. Ben, I thank you very much for taking time out. What is Tuesday afternoon got in store for you guys now?
1: This might be the busiest day I have of the whole week. We've just done the driver's meeting, then we did the driver's photo. Now I've got this photo shoot with us putting on our whole kit. I'm going to go to a quick bite of lunch, and then in 45 minutes, I have another photo shoot with Tom Barrier. This is Tom, GM Sports, 10th year in Le Mans, and we have a photo shoot with the three different winners he has won with here at Le Mans, and so that'll be fun. And then we have a team meeting. And then I have a 5 o'clock interview, and then I have a 7 o'clock dinner with the ACO. It's a very busy day today.
0: I'm going to get over the Tom Chuck stuff and get rid of the rest.
1: That's exactly right.
0: We should have a very special book. I'm going to take the accident that the right arm is the injury arm. I'm not going to be responsible for that. We're not going to have to talk about that for the new audience that's going to be joining us the rest of the way. But I'm sure you're going to do well, Ben. Thanks again. Always a pleasure to talk with Ben King. And I'm just happy to see you here.

Thank you.

traditional competition. So the non-gaming

lots of people, yeah, but in 2016, 2006, we're pretty hectic because we are very first, the more athletes, your limited, and I do my best.

is, I kind of set up this course to you too. Hashtag 24, and it's down 24, representing that 24 of 21 editions that we could be a part of as well by ourselves. But storyline,

material character who is

Thank you.

I don't.

0: it's all about the burden in the combustion chambers, and the technology and the information that they accrue for years and years of running, and indeed during car racing,
1: yeah.
0: Because the World Touring Car Championship runs to a limit of 300 horsepower. You're even able to get 300 horsepower.
1: Yeah.
0: So I don't remember. It's all about getting that defined power.

Thank you.

Self-control.

human manufacturers don't do nearly the catalogue it claims it is, but to

set. Tires on his Toyota, and it's coming towards the end of the race.

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Also.

Thank you.

0: talk this morning about the aerodynamics of this concrete. That was asked by So the nose section is off. That's been properly stabbed at the front of the garage. The car has been described as having very high standards. What's that? About a meter and a half?
1: Well, that's also, I think,

Thank you.

there's clear, all right, I'm going to narrow my analysis, but it's clear that the air has been, as you said, managed, controlled. You know, so it's a double, but through the

0: interesting because the research that they've got, they're not granite flats. They are flats that are naturally, and they're only tiny. They're only about, what, 6 centimetres in length. They're curved. They are controlling that all across the front of the car, the wind section.
1: Correct.
0: To have a

0: gurney flap. The size of that gurney flap at the moment is about a centimetre in height, and that will affect the front end of this car much more. If you go to half a centimetre, if you take a bite of it, you're going to be a millimetre or so. Well, that's going to have an effect as well. But
1: I think it's

something like that.

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And so that's a long way of saying I think the ACU wanted people to have slightly fewer tools to play with it, so that

Salomé, Moses, Jesus, this thing.

77 car that boys have been pleasant enough to give the ball. It's a start on Philip McCann, James, first, with a 77 shot. Set the

0: forward, it's looking at present. 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And you know that you are part of the crew when you come. The car is sat there, just to give people an idea. Car sat there, no wheels on, it's on the tracks, ready to go. Do you guys get the afternoon off?
1: No.
0: And if they're always doing some preparations. And what preparations are you doing? Well, you're so much set the car, that's weird. With the weight between the front and rear and side, I guess.
1: Yes.

0: It's a challenge. Yes, you guys. To the Bible.
1: You're ready to go.
0: It's a challenge.

Yeah, I think that they will go out. This is the, I think we're going to have to come to the truth.

Thank you.

Yeah.

6 points. Joe Biden, I on the side of 10 million, and now that you

Tim, I was just about to go

Thank you.

precies liep dat moet helpen. En ik kan niet meer snel.

changed people's perception of diesel. So that's Hope Lane to H for Progressive, Motorsport, 3PMC, BST, Determined, Bumblevogger. Tomorrow, Wednesday, 10 past 8, so between sessions tomorrow, and an extended interview with the Chief Creative Officer of Monday PM Genesis, Benny Pratt, the creator of the Genesis brand, 10 years.

0: favorite sister, several characters at the awards racing ground, which include their cousins, Spike and Rocky. So there you go.
1: Right.
0: That's enough.

0: damage to Brett Layton and Courtney Dean. And Phil Page driving to the boots this year. And the mature names Tony Dunham is going out to wrap up for the next couple of minutes. And in this sort of netherworld between test and the first time the cars run out in any kind of competitive format, basically everything's competitive. Now, there's not really just a free practice session, is there? The time's for nothing. We look at the times all the time.
1: There's a 3 hour session tomorrow from 2, and you know, some people will be given a bit of grace, I suppose, but then again, you only get 9 hours of free practice ahead of the race, and it's just one or two saying to Joe and Nick already that it's one of the bits I think to say. The day on Sunday, the prologue, as he called it, test day, is just not long enough. And also, it was Ricky Taylor who said, we've come away from that day thinking, well, why don't we try that? And well, we've got an idea for that, and how to provide a solution, perhaps. But they're just jumping at the bit to get behind the wheel of their cars for the engineers to see some active running again on a track that you can't do any testing on beforehand. Half of it's still public road. So, having a way from test at 6:30 on Sunday, thinking, I just can't wait to get those cars back out on track. The other frustrating thing for everybody, though, is that it starts up to get really hot until Friday. So Wednesday and Thursday will provide you a bit of information, but as far as tyre wear is concerned, this is where Michelin are going to have to think about things. Goodyear the same, because don't forget Goodyear supply the tyres for LMP2 and LMGT3. How far can a set of tyres go during the race weekend?

is about to open, so you can start coming in about 30 seconds' time, and then there's all the happening excitement about pit stop times in the pit lane, which is open to him. Our content continues with Paul Tarski.

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0: This is Radio Le Mans.

bottle kick up on the rear wing above the black rims. Five studs, Brembo brake calipers there with a separate set of pads for the handbrake. If you go further round the back, there's a diffuser and four exhausts that look like they could be spitting flames for the Batmobile. And then down the side, the door mirrors are a silver colour. And to the front, yes, the front, an aggressive front splitter with the black pony in the middle of the grille. The only Ford badge, interestingly, on this car is a decal on the screen right by the rear view mirror, the interior rear view mirror. The side badges are the Dark Horse head. And then that front end, this one is in racing red. You'd call it Rosso Corsa if you were in Italy, I suppose. More of that later. With a black front end, almost a visor look to it. Plenty of carbon fibre on the front as well. And then these extra vents in the bonnet, in the hood as well. Long hood, typical Mustang, proper pony car looks. This one's got the race decal pack on it as well, which gives you a two-tone black, matte black decal kit on the bonnet, which is actually really useful if you're driving into the sunset. Inside this European spec car, UK spec car, we don't have the Recaro seats, but a very comfortable set of the standard seats with the Ford Racing blue piping and seat belts. Because this is a Euro spec car as well, this is only 450 brake instead of the nearly 500 brake it would be in the States, and we don't get the wider track either. That doesn't conform to European regulations because it puts the wheels and tyres actually slightly outside of the wheel arches, the guards there. The interior is a lovely place to be. Let me just get myself in. The seat doesn't move when you open it. There's no convenience setting on that, although it is a partially electrically adjustable seat. But listen, I can tell you, after a lot of miles and a lot of hours consistently in this car, this is a lovely place to be. It's a full glass dashboard, but you can select classic Mustang dials. I've got the 67 dials pumped into this one. Also an opportunity to set yourself up with an individual set of suspension, steering and exhaust settings. Exhaust has to be on track all the time. Those four big exhausts out the back sound fantastic. And I've got the steering on track setting as well to give a bit more feel, but the suspension I've left on normal. We do get the Tramec 6-speed manual gearbox, 3-pedal car. We get the limited slip differential, and we get a noise that is absolutely superb when you start this car up, because there's nothing quite like cubic inches and a 5-litre normally aspirated V8 that crackles into life. And that's even before I've put it into the custom area. The lane keeping system is two pushes of a single button on the steering wheel to get rid of it, and that is brilliant. But of course, what you want to know is how it drives. And that answer is very well indeed. In over 2,500 miles in this car, down to Italy and running around in Italy and back again, incredibly, nearly 29 miles to the gallon for the overall run. Actually, that was spoiled by a bit of commuting backwards and forwards to the track. 6 days of commuting backwards and forwards to the track, sitting in traffic jams, etc., etc. That spoiled it. So I isolated just the run back from Bologna through the Italian lakes, through the Swiss Alps, up to Reims, overnight stay there, and then back to North Northamptonshire

0: where I am now. And at one stage, we saw over 34 miles to the gallon. I'm afraid that the Dartford crossing ruined that a little bit. By the time I got home, that was a kick in the whatnots away from 1,000 miles at, wait for this, 33 miles to the gallon. Yes, on a 450 horsepower V8 that sounds like this. And when you consider that there are other cars that you can buy and put on the road, on the street, that are also the basis of race cars. I can think of some Italian cars, and by the way, this turned a lot of heads when we took it to Maranello. I suppose the nearest thing that you can get in the UK at any reasonable price that starts, that doesn't start with a £200,000, is probably a Porsche GT3 911. That's still available with a manual and with a normally aspirated 4-litre flat six, of course. That's the north side of £150,000. This car weighs in at £70,000, which you might think is a lot for a Ford, but it's a lot of performance. It's a fabulously capable continental cruiser and tourer that has the heart of a racing car. Now, leave me alone. I know what I'm doing. I am going to stretch the pony's legs.
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4: Hello, I'm pleased that you could join us. We play a little game called Corridors of Power. In the game, we choose a subject, and all of our panelists have to nominate a potential winner. In the past, we've had greatest Formula One colour schemes, or favourite race circuits, or strangest sponsors, which is one of my favourites, and the winner on that occasion was Budrow's Butt Paste, which came from Bill Warner. It then falls to me, Paul Tarsi, to pick a winner. I'm delighted to welcome some good friends to sit around our virtual pub table, Jim Lawler, John Hindhoff, and Joe Bradley, whilst Paul Jurd will be coming on the blower from a different planet, which is no change there.
5: I was going to say, that's the norm.
4: Yeah,
6: by the way, if we're sitting around the virtual table, whose virtual round is it in this virtual pub?
5: Yours.
7: It's yours as the guest, kind of.
6: Oh, yeah. Okay. Right.
5: Yeah. And the guy with the new contract. Guy with the new contract always buys.
7: Yeah.
6: Good fine, well, everybody. Is that all right for you?
4: Yeah, get some crisps, will you?
6: Yeah, I will too. Yeah.
4: Gentlemen, warm welcome. I hope this is going to be fun. Jim, when was your first visit to Great Race?
5: My first visit was 1988.
4: Wow, good time to be there then.
5: So, yeah, it was. So
4: and John?
6: I was 1 year later, 89, was my first year. I am very, very fortunate to say that I've never been to Le Mans. Probably like Jim, I've never been to Le Mans other than being working there. I know Bradley went as a spectator, didn't you, Joe?
7: Yeah, 1981. I don't think I'm going to win this top trumps, am I, Paul?
4: Why?
7: I think you're earlier than me, aren't you?
4: Oh, that particular top trumps. Yeah, I beat you by a couple of years. I was there in 79. You and I, I'm sure, will get the opportunity to wax lyrical about the good old days and just what it was like. But it was very different, Joe, wasn't it?
7: Yes, there was no sit-down toilets. Visiting France, I remember visiting Dijon in 82 was very similar to Le Mans. It was like a different world. The road system wasn't like we have now. The Piaggio didn't exist.
4: No.
7: I traveled down there with a friend of mine. We were both mechanics. I didn't really have a clue about endurance sports car racing, and neither did he, really. He just liked cars. I was more of an F1 fan and a single-seater fan, Formula Fords and stuff. But I went along and was blown away. I just distinctly remember bivouacking at Rouen before I even knew what Rouen was.
8: The old road to Rouen.
7: We slept in the car. In fact, no, I slept under the car because it was so hot.
8: We're going to talk about your first Le Mans a bit later on in the next show. But
7: reel me in, Paul. Reel me in.
8: Yeah, I'm fairly used to that, Joseph. the whole thing there was, you know, that it was very different. Jim, were you in love with the place before you went?
5: Without a doubt.
8: Without a doubt,
5: it goes all the way back to the film, of course, which I think probably is a common thread that you're going to hear here. But growing up in Watkins Glen, the 6-hour race was always a big deal in July, and it was most generally right after Le Mans, so we always heard about that. American television in the 60s, because of Ford, covered Le Mans a little bit. So from about 69 or 70 or so, it was very much on my radar to go to the great race. And then when I started working professionally, Motor Week Illustrated in the early 80s, we always covered Le Mans and had took a lot of time from a half hour show to note. So it was a real thrill in 88 to finally go and see the place pre-chicane, pre-toilets.
8: Yeah, all of those things. Joe, when you went, it was the old pits, wasn't it?
5: It was in 88.
6: Yeah, it was for me in 89 as well.
7: Yeah, it still had a pit. When you say old pits, you don't just mean like the lay-by pull-off. There was a pit wall.
8: There was a pit wall, but it was the old style pits.
7: I've never ever worked at Le Mans other than the current modern pits, and I really do not know how on earth anyone, could work in that pit lane.
8: Well, for a start, a pit was 12 feet wide.
7: Yeah, the cars were longer.
8: Than the pit. Much longer. So,
7: you know what though, the pit stops weren't as kind of they were choreographed to a point, but they weren't as choreographed and trained for and practiced as we have today. It's a fine art. I mean, because of course the nature of the race, it's a 24-hour sprint, and if you lose 5 seconds in a pit stop, it's going to take you 12 hours to get that back if you've got a performance advantage. Whereas in 1981, you know, there was a massive attrition element to the race. There was drivers nursing cars home. The nature of the beast was completely different, wasn't it?
8: Yeah, I think it's changed immeasurably over the decades. I always think of the Rob Walker story of an interview he gave, Rob Walker, who obviously owned all of Stirling Moss's race cars, and he competed in the last Le Mans 24 hours before the war, 1939, and that he gave this interview and he said that he was driving a car and that the owner was in the pit, and he was a bit of a drinker, and that he was having a wonderful party in the pits, and with about an hour to go, they suddenly remembered this poor bastard who was out there driving around in their car. So they sent me a sign, and I came in, and they filled the car up with petrol, and they gave me a glass of champagne and sent me on my way.
7: Unbelievable.
8: Doesn't happen like that now.
7: Unbelievable. I tell you what, Jim mentioned the movie Le Mans.
8: Yeah.
7: And there is a particular synergy there, isn't there, Hindhoff, between you and I?
6: Oh, yeah. I think we saw that movie in the same place, although...
7: We absolutely did.
6: You were a year ahead of me at school. Well, we were only separated in terms of age by a few months. In fact, actually, we should say about this about Joe. Joe was born on the weekend of Le Mans, 1962. He was born on the Saturday of Le Mans, 1962. That's his birthday. So that's something that we've got to get in here. His mother was in the throes of labour, whilst the final front-engined victory for a car at Le Mans was going on. In 1962. Joe and I went to the same school in Sunderland, and by the dint of how the school year works, Joe was the year above me, although, albeit only a few months older than me. And, we didn't know each other that well at school. We came together, we knew of each other, but we came together afterwards in a mutual appreciation for taking cars a bit and putting them back together again with a friend of ours who had a pit in his garage, which was very, very handy. And, I think we saw the movie Le Mans, Joe, in the school hall at Farringdon Comprehensive School, with those horrible moulded orange plastic chairs that were impossible to get comfortable on a Wednesday or a Thursday night. And we didn't even know what was happening. Movie club, aye?
7: No. It was run by Mrs. Lloyd.
6: Yeah, French and English teacher.
7: I reckon I would not be able to walk if I sat for 2 hours in one of those plastic chairs these days.
6: Wouldn't miss.
7: But yeah, I mean, you know what? I don't know. Hindhoff and I have spoke about this many times, and he was in that same hall as I was. And I felt it was about 19. I'll tell you exactly when it was, Hindhoff, because having saw the movie, it was about, it must have been towards the end of the school term, because it was July of 1975. That's exactly when it was, mate. I'll tell you why.
6: So we didn't get new movies, did we? Because they were on Super 8 like that, you know.
8: Oh, right. That's right.
6: Yeah, yeah.
7: It's like a movie club.
8: Well, yeah. I saw it. I was taken by my father to the cinema, me and my brother, to see it on general release. When it was, there was a cinema at Marble Arch at the top of Park Lane in London. And we were taken there. And of course, back in those days, parking a car in central London was easy. And that Dad had parked his Austin Cambridge on the other side of the street. And when we came out, my brother Mark and I squatted by the side of the road and ran across the road to get into our Austin Cambridge as a Le Mans start. But
6: very good.
8: It was, I can remember that clearly.
5: When the movie first came out, I was 9 years old, and in America it had an R rating. So my mother would not let me go see the movie. However, my older brother Tom, who was in the Navy, was home on leave, and he went to the movie. And I stood in the kitchen and cried because I couldn't go to the race car movie, and Tommy was getting to go because he was old enough to go.
8: Wow, that was an R rating.
5: Yes, well, because of the crash, because of the
7: violence. Yeah,
5: they considered that violence. By today's standards, it's.
6: It made a massive impression on all of us, and I think anybody who watched it at the time, because for the most part, we consumed Le Mans in those days, in the late 60s and the early 70s, on the radio. And therefore, you had to have you made your own pictures. You heard it in our case, on the BBC on a Sunday afternoon in the summer. I vaguely remember, you know, just Derek Bell winning again, basically. Derek Bell and Jackie Hicks. And when we actually saw it in the mid 70s, And we saw those cars, on, you know, a sheet hung over over a blackboard in a school hall with those horrible curtains with the sort of sun motifs on them. Do you remember those as well, Bradley? It was awful.
7: Well, and
5: it sounds like a stag do, not a.
6: They look like something out of another planet. The cars. They made a massive impression on me. Because we were looking at Ford Anglias Mark 1 Escorts in the mid-1970s. We hadn't seen anything like that, had we, brothers?
7: Well, the reason I know it was July 1975 when we saw that, the first thing I did was came out the cinema, went to bed. That following weekend, I went into town.
6: At school hall, yes.
7: And found Motorsport magazine, and it had a picture of the Gulf Mirage on the front, and I picked it up and bought the magazine, I think it was about 30p. I've probably still got it in the loft somewhere. And on the front was the Gulf Mirage of Jackie Ickx and Derek Bell, who had won the 1975 race. So there it was. These absolutely space science fiction looking race cars racing for 24 hours. And it was that kind of sparked an interest that didn't really manifest until I went to the race in 1981. And guess who won that as well?
5: Jackie Ickx
7: and Derek Bell. You know,
5: funny how that works.
6: It was in the script in those days.
8: Absolutely. Mind you, I have a bit of a raw nerve about the film in that everybody always talks about Steve McQueen and Le Mans, but people always overlook Paul Newman.
6: Yeah.
8: Who was every bit as big a star, but he really raced there and he bloody nearly won it. And that it's, you know, but for a bit Dick of Barber, judicious cheating by the Kramer team, he would have won it. And that, to me, that's a much bigger hero than McQueen. But
6: I think the whole story of the film, and it has come out, hasn't it, in Steve McQueen, The Man in Le Mans, and thanks to Andrew Marriott and a number of people for making that happen. And, you know, also the French Kiss with Death as well, Michael Kaiser's book. I think latterly, it made an impression on me at the time, but latterly when I did get involved in the sport and I found out more about what a, frankly, complete nightmare the film was to make, it's got cult status from everything that it wasn't rather than from what it was. Although there was some phenomenal technical advances in what they did with cameras, for example, on the cars. It was much more about that movie, and we've all found out about it, haven't we? Was much more about McQueen and his psycho and his psyche and his ego, about wanting to make the ultimate racing movie, not necessarily. He did want to race there, but of course the film company and the insurance company wouldn't let him race. And as you say, Paul, Paul Newman's story with Dick Barber nearly winning it was a 9.35 that they were driving.
5: Yes. Yep.
6: That in some ways is a bigger story in terms of the actual race, but it's not as much in the public consciousness because of the way the film has become literally the reference work on motor racing films and particularly motor racing films at Le Mans.
8: Yeah, you're right. You're right. Now on our next special program, we're going to be talking about the greatest Le Mans 24 hours races since the inception of the event in 1923. Next year, of course, being the centenary. But we're going to kick off with the greatest Le Mans 24 hours I have ever attended. That's your challenge, gentlemen. Now, being well brought up chaps that Messrs. Bradley and Roller and I are, it's only right and proper that we should let our guest go first. So, John, tell us what your choice is of the greatest race you ever saw.
6: I'm asked this a lot, and you know that. All of you know this because all of you are asked it as well as Le Mans aficionados. And I quite often try to sort of slope out of it by saying the last one or the next one, because quite obviously they are very most in your mind. I've been very fortunate that since the late 1980s, I've gone to Le Mans to work. And bar 1991, when I had chicken pox, but that's a whole different story. The races that I've seen...
5: Is that what they're calling it nowadays?
6: I had spots in places you don't want me to describe.
8: No, really. Don't.
6: I was very ill indeed. I've been very fortunate to see a change in what has happened at Le Mans. And I would love to have gone to Le Mans 10 years before I got there, maybe even 20 years before I got there. But I've still been fortunate enough to see the change and running through from the late 80s into the 90s and the paucity of cars on the grid in the 90s when the FIA kind of really tried to kill it or at least make it an adjunct to Formula One and force it into 3.5 litre in the 3.5 litre formula, to get some engines built. And then in the '90s, and the 2000s, obviously with Audi coming along and dominating, but always having something to talk about. And then, you know, 2000s, now the noughties and the teens into the '20s, we've seen the change in technology and the diesel victories and the hybrid victories. But I think I'm out of all of that, and the Toyota nightmare when they didn't get to the end, Porsche's fighting back in 2017 to make sure that an LMP2 car didn't win. But I think I've got to go back to my first one. And it's as much about the experience of my first Le Mans as it is about the result. Although, in fairness, in 1989, when the 62 Team Sauber Mercedes Sauber C9 won or took the pole position in what was then a remarkable time of 3:15 dead, and then the 63 car went on to win with Jochen Mass, Manuel Reuter and Stanley Dickens, and I managed to get me photograph taken with Jochen Mass, Manuel Reuter and Stanley Dickens, and the trophy with a black and white camera that I had at the time. That C9 5 litre turbo V8 was. It was like Thor's hammer hitting the ground. It hit you in the sternum every time it went past. It was an extraordinary thing. And we were based, I was working, that was the first year I worked for Radio Le Mans, and we were based in, what is now the actual paddock, and we were right next to the teams, and we shared facilities with them. It was the first time I met Tiffany Dell, funny enough. We were queuing up to use the showers in the middle of the night. Not a euphemism, that, by the way. and that whole race, and it has left such an impression on me. And I was fortunate because it was still the old pit, albeit with the pit wall. It was the last year without the two chicanes, and you know, 250 miles an hour, 400 kilometers an hour was, you know, that's what you expected to see. A friend of mine, who became a colleague of mine actually when I started working at Autosport, Simon Morris, somewhat coincidentally ended up working with Gulf. He and I went out in the middle of the night, and I took photographs at the kink and stood leaning over the two-layer Armco taking pictures of these cars going by.
8: Oh, yes.
6: I remember sitting on the wrong side of the Armco, on the run down from Mulsanne Corner to Indianapolis, and taking black and white pictures of David Leslie going through in the Aston Martin on the track side, and nobody cared. And it was only two-layer Armco in those days. And I just remember it being a million miles an hour the whole time I was there. It was an assault to the senses in everything that I did. And it was, of course, the first time I'd worked there, so it was great. But let's not forget those Mercedes. So that's the personal thing. But in terms of it being a great race, all right, there was, in nowadays, a big gap. There was 5 laps between first and second, both Team Sauber Mercedes with the Mauro Baldi, Kenny Acheson, and Gianfranco Brancatelli in second place ahead of the Joost Hans Stuck and Bob Wollick, obviously, as it had to be, third place, the Porsche. But that car from Mercedes-Benz, the M119, the C9, an extraordinary piece of kit. And I think it is probably the only time in the history of any motor race, never mind Le Mans, that a satellite was moved in orbit. If you remember, the cars were just yellow, just for the race. The cars were just liveried in silver. And the only advertising they had on, other than the trefoil on the front for Mercedes-Benz and their numbers, was AEG on the back. Now, other than making fridges, I didn't know what AEG did. Huge German manufacturing conglomerate, including communications satellite. And the story goes that in those early days of telemetry, that they couldn't get telemetry back to the pits or to the factory in Germany, round the whole lap of Le Mans. So they moved a satellite in orbit in order to bounce the telemetry from Le Mans to the effectively race control years ahead of that time in 1989 to be able to follow the cars around. And talking to somebody after that, when we asked them, so what was the budget for that? And they went, what do you mean, what was the budget?
5: There was no budget.
6: Did you have a budget? And they said very Germanically, well, we had a budget in that we had an amount of money that we spent. And I said, yes, but did you have to ratify that and justify that? No. We spent as much as we needed to spend to win the race, which included moving a satellite. Moving a satellite, ladies and gentlemen, thank you. I give you the 1989 24 hours of Le Mans with geospatial ramifications.
5: There is another bit of significance as well, because that car was supposed to compete in 88. And didn't correct. Because of problems with the Michelin tires. That was the first trip back to Le Mans since the 55 tragedy.
6: Correct.
5: And that paved the way for what we see today in Formula One. Without that victory and without that proof of concept, I don't think that Mercedes would be – they had dabbled in the touring cars and the DTM and that sort of stuff. Yep. But this was their first big foray into frontline motorsport, and they crushed it. And
6: it was fabulous as well for Peter Sauber, who'd run at Le Mans for, 10 years before that, under his own banner. And it was called the Sauber C9, and rightly so, because he paved the way with the Kuros cars and all of that. The other thing of that was that I remember, and this is a, you know, this brings us back to Le Mans and what a cruel mistress Le Mans can be. Early on in the week, we went to the restaurant on the Mulsanne Strait. And long before it was the Chinese restaurant that it turned into, it was a proper French restaurant. And when we came out of that as the Radio Le Mans team, there was a right kerfuffle going on outside, and there's clearly been something quite serious. And we sort of didn't want to get involved, so we stepped away. There was a little Renault 4 that was pulled up. The police were there. There was an ambulance there, et cetera, et cetera. And there'd been something horrible had happened. We only found out later in the week that a gearbox mechanic for Silkut Jaguar had walked out the restaurant and looked the wrong way, being a Brit, looked to the left instead of the right, and got knocked over, and subsequently he died. It was a tragedy. Being picked up by a poor French guy who was coming home from down at Tours back up to Le Mans. And the Jaguars that weekend were plagued with gearbox problems all the way through, the XGR9s it would have been in those days.
5: Yep.
6: And all of those things came together for me to make it an extraordinary experience is my first one there. And then finding out afterwards about satellite repositioning and the amount of money that Mercedes put into it when, all right, Silkut Jaguar weren't exactly underfunded. Walkinshaw would never have had it that way. And you had Repsol with Brun and the 962 there as well. And Nissan were there with the R89s, let's not forget, another fantastic car. So we had plenty of stuff going on at the front of the field. Toyota were there as well.
5: Yeah.
6: But it just seemed to me to have so much going on that if you'd written it down and made a Steve McQueen script out of it, people would have said, that is too fantastical. All of those things would never come together in the same race. I give you 1989.
8: You make a good case, Mr. Hindoff. That's a tough one. Jim, you've already said that you came to Lasarte with high expectations and a beating heart. Which race stood out for you?
5: Well, of the ones I attended, probably 2000. Well, there are so many. As John said, you know, it's the next one or the most recent one.
6: Yeah.
5: And I really went back and forth because, much like John, my 1988 experience, which was my first one.
6: Oh, what a great year to go, Jim. What a great year to go.
5: It was just the whole story behind that, which we'll get into in our next show, was a great story, much like John's. And then, of course, I did 89, and I remember everything John's talking about there. But probably, and then in 2000, when I started working with John and Joe and everybody at Radio Le Mans, that was obviously a good one. But probably the one that will stick in my memory the most is 2011. It was when the Peugeot and Audi battle was, to me, at its height.
6: Yeah.
5: Peugeot came into the event having just won Spa. They were clearly, everybody thought, faster. So there was a lot of pressure on the Audi guys. They were fairly early in the e-tron, era. And so it was actually, this was pre, e-tron. This was the last year of the TDI. I get 11, 12, and 13 always better together for me.
6: Because, we all do.
5: Yeah. And this was the last of the TDIs. And this was the year that both Alan McNish and Mike Rockenfeller had those huge, huge shunts that in all the years of going to that place, I had never experienced accidents of that ilk. We'd heard of them. You always hear about the big crashes. You hear about what had happened, you know, Joe Gardner's crash and things of that nature. But to be there to witness live both of those incidents and then have the race come down to one lone Audi versus the three Peugeots was the drama of that was reminiscent of any great sporting drama. I don't care if it's the ninth inning of a tied baseball game or extra time at the FA Cup final. That drama of the last few hours of could the Audi of Fessler, Lauterer, and Benoit Trelier hold on against the charge of the three 908s behind it, and to hold on, claim the victory. It was Lena Gade's first victory. She became the first female engineer to ever claim victory at the great race. And it was at a time when, like I say, the Peugeot and Audi were at the peak of their fight against each other. Ulrich always classy. I think that was the year also of Charles Dressing coining the sock puppet, wasn't it?
6: Yes.
5: From
6: the Peugeot, yeah.
5: Yeah, for the Peugeot with the mechanic going in the side of the car. But, you know, that was just an absolutely, fantastic race. And then in the other classes, you know, we always so focus on the top class. It was a very popular victory by Greaves in LMP2 and a double for Corvette in GTE Pro and GTE Am because, the factory car, with Olivier Beretta, Tommy Milner and Antonio Garcia claimed the pro category and the Labra car, the number 50, with Bornhauser, Julian Cannell and, Gabriel Gardel, claimed the AM category. So for a guy from the States, it was great to see, you know, Corvette flags flying high. But just the whole drama of that event to see, that would be the most dramatic win, I think I've seen just because of the pressure that was on that lone car. Cause that was all that stood between a Peugeot and a podium sweep.
6: Yeah, exactly right. It was only 13 seconds, 14 seconds at the end as well, Jim, wasn't it?
5: Right.
6: I remember.
5: That's right. Yeah. They were closing. It was closing hard. And it was Bourdais, Pagenaud, and Pedro Lamy, that were the car that finished second. Saracen, Frank Montigny, and Nick Manassian finished third. And Davidson, Wirtz, and Marc Genet finished fourth. So it was Audi and then the Peugeots. 2, 3, and 4. I mean, it was.
6: And there was the Orica Peugeot as well behind them with Nico Lapierre.
5: Yeah, that's right. That's right. I forgot about that. That's exactly right. Fifth. So it was actually top five, dominated.
6: I think uniquely, you and I were on the air at the same time for Rockefeller's accident, because you were actually on Radio Le Mans and I was on Eurosport, because we were doing we were doing double duty that time.
5: Yeah.
6: And I remember seeing those pictures and thinking,
5: bomb had gone off.
6: What has happened there?
5: Yeah.
6: I couldn't even tell the only reason I knew what car it was is because I had you in my ear and you immediately said, that's an Audi. So that it's got to be Rockefeller's car. And I thought, how does he know that? What bit of debris has he seen that long before GPS tracking and stuff like that? And you picked it off brilliantly straight away. And McNish's accident early on, of course, was a real shocker. And, you know, that I remember that very, very clearly as well.
8: Yeah, we all do. It's, that was a horrible one. So thank you, Jim, for that. That's got us all thinking. And Joe, your first visit was just before Group C. So you've seen and let's face it, it wasn't the best of times for the race as a whole. So you've seen the highs and the lows. So what's your favourite?
7: So you know how the rules of this. This month's corridors. I'm going to, I've been sort of a typical sort of team manager competitor. I'm going to wriggle the regulations.
5: Here's my international surprise.
7: I'm going to jiggle the regulations because I'm kind of, the reason I want to do this, right? My favorite ever race that I was at and I was part of was 2008.
6: Right.
7: The Audi win. And the rules say that we've got to tell, or give our opinion of the best race that I wasn't there. Well, you know how I coined the phrase, we're just spectators with microphones. My second choice, which I'll come to, was another one that I was there for with a microphone. And I want to share the emotion of that race, but we'll come to that later. We'll talk about my favorite ever.
6: I thought this was the one we were at. No, this is the one we're at, Bradley, not the one we weren't at.
7: Yeah, I know that, but the one that I weren't at, I haven't got a one that I weren't at. That's why I'm jiggling the regulations. You see,
6: right, I've got a funny one for the one I wasn't at. Go on.
7: Right. Well, my favorite ever was the 2008.
6: Right.
7: It was a battle between Audi and Peugeot.
6: Again.
7: The Audi R10. Open top sports cars. Do you ever think open top sports cars will come back?
6: No.
7: Sadly. I know, sadly. I just love open top sports cars. They're just phenomenal to see. So we had this massive battle between Audi and Peugeot. And after 12 hours, we had the first five cars were within two laps of each other. Mm-hmm. And that would ebb and flow depending on the pit stop phases. The number seven Peugeot was leading, and the number seven Peugeot, Nick Manassian, Marc Genet, and Jacques Villeneuve was in the car. I actually forgot that until I kind of refreshed my memory of this one thing. Now, this 2008 Le Mans was so good that they decided to make a movie of it even before they knew what was going to happen. And you can find out more about what I'm about to tell you by going and watching. And if you haven't seen Truth in 24, number one, then you really need to.
6: Yes.
7: I used to use that movie as a motivational tool when I taught motorsport at Gateshead College. And I used to say to the guys, if you don't want to put 120, 30% effort into this course, and be part of that, then I haven't got any tools in my toolbox to motivate you. Because it really is a magnificent insight as to how people go racing at Le Mans.
5: What it means to them.
6: Yes.
7: Yeah, absolutely.
6: Yes.
7: You know, the passion, the energy, the
6: heartbreak,
7: the heart, just everything, every emotion. Just the energy that it takes to be part of a race team, doesn't matter what it is, especially more so in endurance racing. It started to rain during the night and Tom Christensen was at the wheel of the number two Audi, and he was taking 8 seconds a lap out of the Peugeot in the wet conditions. And Peugeot were trying all sorts. They even, in the pit stops, changed the rear tail section to high downforce,
6: yep.
7: changed the front section to high downforce.
6: It was JJ Leto-esque, wasn't it? When in the 95 race in the McLaren.
7: Yes, very much. It was kind of otherworldly because the other Audis weren't lapping 8 seconds off the Peugeots. It was, you know, you could argue, well, the Audi was better in the wet. No, no, no. Tom Christensen was better in the wet.
5: Yeah, exactly. Was.
7: That was what it was what it was down to. The rain stopped. And it was around about 5 a.m. when the number two took the lead. And then he went on to, the Audi went on to build an advantage of almost a lap. And then the rain stopped. And then the Peugeot started to come back at the Audi.
6: Yeah.
7: And it started to reel it in and reel it in and reel it in. And we were just sat there watching this race unfold. And it came down to, you know, an absolute fist fight of a motor race because the drier conditions did not suit the Audi as much as the Peugeot. So it started to reel it in, reel it in. Less than, we got within 2 hours, well within 2 hours of the race to go. And the rain came back. And it was like, oh, you know, I mean, geez, who's writing this script? The rain came back. So the Audi started to, exert a little bit more of a pace about it, but that didn't stop the Peugeot coming back. And bizarrely, I still say bizarrely, Manassian came in and stayed on slicks.
6: Yeah.
7: Because at the time, I presume at the time, we didn't have as accurate as forecasting tools as we perhaps have now.
6: I think it was just he didn't want to give up the time. Because you had to change the tires separately to the fueling, of course.
5: Yeah, that's when you had to do. Yep.
6: Yeah, that was proper pit stops.
7: Yep. He stayed out on the slicks and spun off, and that pretty much sealed it. The Audi went on to win, and the 2008 race is when you. It's like when you say 1995 Le Mans. Mm. What does people say?
6: JJ Leto.
7: Yeah, 2008 Le Mans.
6: Truth in 24.
7: From Tom Christensen. It was Howden Haynes was as much a part of that win as any of the, you know, McNish, Capello, Christensen.
6: With Lena Gade as his number two. And you know
7: A young Lena Gade as his number two, working and learning the craft from Howden.
6: And you know what, Joe, what you've said there about that and why that's an important Le Mans is not just for what happened on the track, because people I've spoken to in the industry, and Jim will back us up here, other motorsport documentary films, like the Senna film, like some of the feature films, would never have been made if it hadn't been for Truth in 24, which was an entirely funded production by Audi of America, with a set of guys who were much more used, Jim, to doing, I think, didn't they do NFL films?
5: Actually, it was. Audi hired NFL films to come in and produce that. And in the sports documentary business here in the United States, NFL films is the gold standard. But they knew nothing about motorsport. And all of us, me included, frankly, apologize, were very skeptical as to what they were able to pull off. And by God, they knocked it out of the ballpark. And
6: unbelievable.
5: I found out later, I don't remember if it was Joe or John that said that the movie was made without them knowing what was going to happen.
6: Correct.
5: They switched. They switched focus of that film twice during the weekend and ended up focusing on Howden. And I will never forget the most poignant part of that film for me was after the victory, when everybody else is celebrating and everything else.
7: Oh, yeah. Yeah.
5: Howden Gaines by himself sequestered away. He went as far away from everyone as he could humanly get at that racetrack to have a cigarette.
6: Sitting on a tire out the back of the pit.
7: Yeah.
5: And
7: you
5: he
7: could
5: looked
7: see the exhaustion,
5: he,
7: couldn't you?
5: You yeah. Exhaustion, and frankly, he looked lonely. And that, to me, was the most poignant part of that film. It was unbelievable.
6: I spoke to Howden Haynes recently, and we were talking about this again. And I did know this because we've talked about it when we did a retrospective on that movie a few years ago. But I had sort of put at the back of my mind the decision to mic Howden Haynes up during the race was made 20 minutes before the race start.
7: No way.
5: Yes, it was. Yes, no, yes, it was.
6: 20 minutes before the race start. Somebody said, listen, just in case it all goes wrong, just in case we don't get the footage, how about we have somebody on the race wall? And somebody had said, well, if you're going to have somebody on the race wall, it's got to be Howden because he's going to be there for the full 24 hours. What? He doesn't take a break? No.
7: Wow.
6: He stays there for the full. Right. We're going to, Howden, we're going to mic it up. Really? Yeah. We're going to mic it up and we'll be able to hear it all. And we're going to put a camera. And Howden said to me, he said, frankly, I didn't care. I wasn't going to change the way. And he didn't change the way he ran the team. And that,
5: Or swore like a sailor.
6: Well, it did. And that warts and all type of documentary, in motorsport had never been seen before. Maybe not in any sport before. And there was such, I remember the first time I watched it and we didn't know what we were about to watch. Joe, you came down to, I was at Wellingborough and watched it and we had a DVD copy and we didn't know how much of Radio Le Mans commentary were on it. We didn't know how much of the stuff that shot with us earlier in the week was on it. And we sat there and watched it and people who had never seen motor racing in their life who was in that room with us went,
7: yeah,
6: that was extraordinary because the drama, I'm getting goosebumps talking about it. It changed the landscape. So in terms of a race that's important, never mind what went on the track. Bradley, you've picked a cracker there. I'm very envious.
7: I just want to say my choice isn't based on the movie.
6: No,
7: my choice is based on the fact that I was in that pit lane. I saw the urgency that Peugeot were going about their business, changing. It was in the days, remember, that, you know, changing Toyotas kind of made it like common practice to change front decks and rear decks in these previous few years. Back then, it was kind of, you know, that was only ever done when there was damage. However, well,
5: hadn't they outlawed the modular transmission that Audi had? So some of that you couldn't even do anymore because of what Audi had done with the R8. So yeah,
7: that's a completely different thing, Jim. That was the gearbox rear end.
5: Oh, I realize that, but
8: but
5: it still speaks to the changes that they were.
7: I just want to say, I mean, I know this is kind of like a little competition that we have. The fact that I've given Hind off goosebumps with my choice, that's got to put me up there.
8: Now, I'm going to need some thinking time. So,
6: in the sport, NFL films, by the way, were the people who did that. We should give them their full due for that. And it won awards all over the place in terms of documentary film making.
8: And it's on YouTube now, isn't it?
6: It is. Both of them are.
8: Well, Paul, we've heard from the boys in the pub. And I understand that you've been coming to us from planet Zarg. You've long been known for being on another planet, so there's no change there then. But which race that you attended would you put forward as the best you've seen?
9: I'm a great believer in that your first time for anything is the most memorable. So basically, for me, it was you're doing your own jokes. for me, it was an advert in my local paper started off when I noticed a local coach company were doing a trip to Le Mans, and one of the pickup points was literally 200 yards from where I was living. So I persuaded a friend that this would be a fun weekend, and soon there we were, curbside, bags in hand, and as the coach drew up on the Friday evening, we were off to the 1986 Le Mans 24-hour race. Now, neither of us were into motorsport really at all at the time, though, you know, I'd watched Formula One when it was on GP. So basically, other than the fact the race was going to be for 24 hours, we knew nothing at all about what was going to happen. And I think we were very, very lucky that we actually, I think went in at peak, Group C, in the fact that, you know, you have the 956, is their Porsche first race to their 962, but the privateers were still competitive. It was before it did become hugely dominated by the factories. And yeah, it was a whole field of Group C rules. There was one lone BMW M1, Porsche's strange four-wheel drive 961, and a scattering of Mazdas, but that was it really. So it was a trip down to Portsmouth, overnight on the ferry, sleeping on the floor. The coach stopped at a little garage on the way down to Le Mans, and we bought our tickets there. And it was only really, I think, when we got to the circuit, you sort of, the size of the event was dawning on us. And, you know, we wandered in for that few hours before the start. And the village was stunning. You know, I can remember sticking my head into a bar that was a full German beer keller with, you know, Oompa band and everything. And, you know, there was just such an exciting buzz. You know, there was even those old pod style buildings that you remember from the Le Mans film, the Steve McQueen film, was still there. And also, of course, you know, that wonderful French ability to urinate over any vertical surface. But, you know, as start time approaching, bizarrely, I don't know, we left the player. We actually wandered down to the S's just before Tête Rouge and leant against a tree and watched from there. And we got the program and, you know, like you do, we picked a car each and my friend went for one of the Cura's livery Saubers. And I just liked the colour scheme of the number 7 Yerst car, the 956, totally oblivious to the fact it had won the previous 2 years. And, you know, I can remember the start. The field blasting past at race speed was absolutely stunning. You know, and Klaus Ludwig in my number 7 already making his intentions clear as he was hassling the Rothmans cars. And, you know, we watched from there for a while, just discovering that once every hour you had to gather around the speakers so Bob Constanduras could update us on what had actually happened.
10: Yes, yes.
9: You know, those. So we went for a walk and trekked our way back up past the Dunlop curve. And of course it was a curve in those days, no hairpin or no, and, before the circuit was altered. And we ended up going round the back of the paddock and we came up to a barrier where there were all the gendarmes were actually camped and everything. And no idea why, but the guy on the barrier leapt off his chair, opened for us and let us through. And we just found ourselves walking down these country lanes. So it was a nice evening and it was a nice walk and we could hear the cars in the background. And we walked and we walked and we walked and we took a left turn and we came to another barrier where we could see 30 yards up marshals, Armco and the racetrack. And we got let through that. Still to this day, I have no idea. Other than the fact that I had a nice camera around my neck, no idea. And quite genuinely, my first Le Mans, 4 hours into it, we ended up stood on a marshal's post on the Mulsanne. And this is, of course, before the chicanes. So we had cars roaring past us. And you couldn't actually cope with the speed they were going past you at first. You couldn't sort of track your head fast enough to stay with them. It was absolutely stunning. And the bizarre thing was, they were going past so far that the cars accelerating out the Ford chicane, probably a mile or two behind us, were actually louder than the cars just going past us. But absolutely stunning. If I'd known now what I'd known then, I'd have stayed there for most of the race, I think. But, you know, in our sheer naivety, we thought, well, maybe everyone gets to do this or something.
10: Yeah.
9: So wandered back and, you know, wandered around the paddock, had something to eat. You know, I remember a well-stuffed chicken baguette was absolutely superb. And, you know, as night drew and it got, you know, it'd been, you don't get the best of sleep on the floor of a channel ferry. So we decided to have a little doze and they got in our sleeping bags under a tree down in the chapel section, down the hill from the Dunlop Bridge. And, you know, that wonderful Le Mans thing of despite the race engines going past so close, you know, you do drop off. And, you know, I dropped off to sleep only to be woken quite suddenly by my left arm being yanked up in the air, partly because I tied the straps of my bag to it and some ill-mannered cove was trying to relieve me of my bag. Oh, so, yeah, I've never been renowned for waking up quickly. So I said something like, that's my bag, in a tone of indignation, only to receive a face full of pepper spray in return. With my friend John, who literally had just woken up at this moment, getting a blast too, so he didn't feel left out.
8: So, now that was, as you say, the height of the Mercedes-Porsche rivalry.
9: Well, Mercedes were new. This was the first, the Cura's livery cars. So they were the newcomers. This was also really the first year for the Jaguars, the first year for the TWR. So really, although the Jaguars are there and, you know, were slipping off the lead lap quite early, they were still trundling around. But it was really, it was the privateers who were giving the works factory Rothmans cars, you know, that trying to keep them honest, if you like. You know, this was the first outing for the 962. So that was a new car, whereas you had teams like Yerst and Kramer and everything who had their 956s very, very sorted.
8: Yeah. So, yeah. Those Porsches by then were very, as you say, very sorted. And it's strange, isn't it, to look back and think, well, it should be really boring having that many Porsches, but it wasn't, was it?
9: It wasn't at all, to be quite honest. And, you know, the grid looks, you go and look at the photos of the grid and it's just literally Porsche after Porsche after Porsche. But it's absolutely superb. This is what I said. Yeah, to me, that was peak Group C when the privateers could compete with the factory cars. And I still think to this day that Porsche don't get, if you like, the acclaim and what they should get for being willing to sell rivals a competitive car. Because how embarrassing is it to be beaten by your customer?
8: But they're saying that they're going to do that again next year, aren't they? Which is great news. Yeah,
9: fantastic. Fantastic. So, you know, my experience that first Le Mans was, you know, highs and lows. You know, after that, we decided we'd go and sleep in the coach, staggered up when it was light. And I remember, I don't know if you've ever been by coach, but the coach park, there's like no gaps. Literally, it's just coaches. You can't move to the coaches around.

0: was in the Kramer.
1: The reason why we should put this forward?
0: Your first is your best, isn't it? I had so many things happen. I even ended up on track at the end, pushing the C2 winner off the track. Beat that.
1: Yeah, that doesn't happen very often. And as you say, it is so often the case that things that happen your first time, you think, oh, well, this is the way it always is. But it never happens again. So,
0: no, not at all. We actually had indignation high, shall we say, gentleman on the coach back. I ended up drawing pictures on, you know, drawing on a map of the circuit to explain how we'd got to the marshal's post because he didn't believe us. I've been going 10 years and blah, blah, blah.
1: Well, thanks for that, Paul. That's good. We'll put that forward. And yes, your first one's always your best, eh?
0: Very, very much so.
1: The question that I warned you I was going to ask, out of the current crop of Formula One drivers, and by that I don't mean just the 20 who turn up every other weekend, but all those drivers who are peripheral to Formula One now, who of those would you like to see in a modern prototype? John?
2: Charles Leclerc or Carlos Sainz. Either of those two.
1: What?
2: I think probably, I think both of them have got the right attitude to go endurance racing. I think Sainz, he probably slightly better, but Charles Leclerc, because he's just, I think he's box office. I really do. He's great on his tyres. He understands the strategy. So does Sainz. I think both of the Ferrari drivers would be brilliant. And the fact that we're getting Ferrari back and Formula One is going to stop clashing with Le Mans. There's an opportunity for them to do it. And I think that would be absolutely box office.
1: Jim, what do you think? Who would like to see?
3: Of the current crop, I'd like to see George Russell.
1: Interesting.
3: I think he's more sympathetic to the car. And I think that's always the problem with Formula One drivers. I also think that George will listen, and he's a good teammate.
1: I think, not like some prima donnas we could mention.
3: I think that, well, that's all 20 of them, but that's a whole different that's a whole different conversation. Some more so than others, I'll admit. But, yeah, I think George Russell. Yep.
1: Bradley?
4: Easy one, this. Lando Norris. Lando Norris made his Daytona debut, his endurance car debut at Daytona. I can't remember the year. Might have been 2019, before he was in Formula One. He was about to go to Formula One the following year. And he raced for United Autosport in LMP2. And in the night, when the track went wet, dry kind of thing, he was outstanding. Outstanding. His lap times were just phenomenally quick.
2: He drove 18 with Phil Hansen.
4: It was just phenomenal. And I remember saying to him, towards the end of the race, something along the lines of, have you enjoyed racing these cars in, the dead of night, et cetera, et cetera. And he says, yeah, I loved it. He says, we're going to see you soon. And he went, well, I've got something. I went, I tell you what, go off and win some Formula One World Championships and come back and see us, will you? And he went, absolutely will.
2: His other teammate, other than Phil Hansen that year, was Fernando Alonso, who has proved himself to be fairly handy in everything that he does.
4: He was the fastest car. He wasn't in the fastest category, and yet he was the fastest car on the track.
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1: While you've got the floor, Joe.
4: Yes.
1: Three sentences why you should win this.
4: It's quite simple. I give Hindhoff goosebumps.
2: Yeah,
4: that's
2: true.
4: Not very common. It takes a lot for Hindhoff to get goosebumps because he's seen so much and been so many places. It was at the height of the Porsche, Peugeot, huge manufacturers going at it. there wasn't a budget

0: the budget was to win Le Mans. And so you had, you know, phenomenal driver lineups, and we had phenomenal tactics. And there was there's an element of the gods came in. I know this is more than three sentences, Paul, but
1: yes.
0: But I can't.
1: Yeah. It's all right.
0: You kind of summarise.
1: Joe and Jim
0: weird.
1: Both know that I've got the.
0: Yes, you have.
2: He's losing points already now after that. He's losing points.
0: I don't really need three sentences. I've given Hind off goosebumps.
1: That's good. Right. Jim, what should you win?
3: Tough competition, but I think that human drama is what makes the world go round when it comes to sporting events. And I think that human drama that we saw play out that year is unsurpassed, whether it be the surviving Audi or Lena winning her first or and any of those other elements that came into it. It was pure human drama, and that's hard to beat.
1: All right, and John?
2: The best sounding 5-litre turbo V8 ever in 1989. And I'm sorry. You can say that I'm wrong, but you are absolutely incorrect. The Silver Arrows first win on their return. Peter Sauber winning the race, which he thoroughly deserved to do as a privateer. And space! And I'm going back to the satellite getting moved. There was a satellite moved to win Le Mans. Come on! Work with me here, people.
1: We've unfortunately lost the signal from the planet Zarg. So we can't bring PJ back in. But his choice of 86, I think... I can speak for him on
3: Ooh,
1: that.
3: Ooh, yeah, yeah,
2: yeah.
1: Sorry, an interesting time, but yeah, it's given me a bit of time to think about all this, and I think all of them have their own little thing that goes for them, but I have to express a personal preference, and 5-litre V8 Group C cars. Yeah. The winner. Well done, John.
2: Back of the net. I tell you one thing I want to say, guys. I think it's really interesting that we all chose the era that we kind of know. And I long and hard thought about, you know, whether we could extend it back over. But we've got the opportunity to talk about Le Mans we weren't at another time.
1: And we're certainly going to do that. Don't forget to look out for that second show when we'll talk about the overall greatest races. 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You can contact us on the Historic Racing News Facebook page, on Twitter, at Hist Racing News, hashtag HRNRS, or have a look on our YouTube channel, because that's got some interesting stuff on there as well. I'd like to thank all of our panellists, our regulars, Jim Roller, Joe Bradley and Paul Jerd, and our special guest, John Hindhoff. Don't miss the other part of our Le Mans special, which will be coming up soon, or pick up the full podcast release on our first and third Wednesday of every month, on those channels that we've talked about. My name is still Paul Tarsi, and as always, if you have been, thanks for listening.

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2: Test day for the 94th edition of the 24 Hours of Le Mans is done then, and we brought it all to you live here on RS1 and a bit of RS3 along the way, part of the Radio Show Limited network of channels celebrating its 21st year of bringing you the 24 Hours of Le Mans live and as it happens. And we are indeed still broadcasting from the Ford Racing Global Broadcast Centre. Johnny Palmer and Paul Truswell with a quick review then of what we have seen, trying to work out precisely what the times mean, albeit it's single lap pace. At least that's what the timing screen tells us. That's what the printouts tell us at the end of the day. There were a number of teams, though, that will have been able to do stint simulations and then extrapolate the right information moving forward into the forthcoming race. And of course, there's no shortage of free practice either to come in the week, 9 hours of it in total. I suppose the first thing that struck me, Paul Truswell, and welcome to you, is one or two teams that we thought might be up there and by the end of the day were either struggling or just deliberately not showing what they may have. But it was also a chance for, first of all, the invitational Cadillac crew, Cadillac WTR, although I understand that the two Hertz Team Jota cars and WTR are treating themselves as very much one team. The 101 car topped the times after the first 3 hours. That was a Philippe Albuquerque time, a 3:27.011. But even faster than that, and I'm sure to the delight of so many British fans specifically, Aston Martin, quickest for the day, a 3:26.293, and a time for Tom Gamble. So that leaves us with some good memories for a couple of days at least. But yes, where in the latter stages of the second session were Ferrari, were BMW, who were winners at Spa, they have a plan, I'm sure.
3: They do indeed. There's a little cynical voice in the back of my head that thinks sandbagging, particularly when it comes to Ferrari. Having said that, I don't think that there is any of that going on, because looking down the times, you've got the top 13, to be precise, of hypercars are all within a second of each other, and around a 3.5 minute lap, to have that many cars, and that basically means everybody except the Ferraris except two of the three Ferraris, I should say, being within a second of the fastest lap time. So I don't think there is any sandbagging going on. I think everybody's too clever for that. The FIA, ACO, with their top secret BOP these days, are trying to be as fair as they can to everybody. There were whispers that perhaps there was a little bit of favoritism shown in the last few years, but I think they're trying to treat this as an evener playing field as they possibly can. I think Aston Martin undoubtedly went for a quick time. We saw them put soft tyres onto the car when Tom Gamble went out on it to set that quick time, 3:26.293. But it was only a tenth of a second faster than the fastest Toyota, and they were less than half a second quicker than the best of the Cadillacs, Louis Delatraz in the number 12 Cadillac and Brendan Hartley finishing off in the number 8 Toyota. Although that time was set by Sebastian Buemi in the number 8 car. But it's just so close that, outright fastest lap time. Yes, it's going to be great fun when it comes to Hyperpole. We'll get very excited about that. But in terms of what it actually means for race pace, I don't think that there's anybody really who's saying, oh, we can't win this, you know, because it's so close that it's only going to take a few people to trip over a slower car, to get a puncture, to have some kind of small incident, and the whole complexion of the race could swing on that. So, yes, it is lovely to see the Aston Martin quickest, And I think they've thrown the gauntlet down. They've said, yes, okay, we were the new boys last year, but now you've got to take us seriously. Mm-hmm. You know, they've not developed the car in any meaningful way from where it was last year, but they've sorted out the organisation, and they've come back clearly with what is a strong car, and they've got a year's experience under their belt now.
2: The thing that struck me regarding the day itself is almost how seamlessly it ran. There was a planned safety car deployment and the whole rigmarole, if you like, that goes with that, which is the releasing of three safety cars from three different locations to try and neutralize the field as quickly as possible, then the merging, then the wave by for a non-existent incident. But it was nevertheless important to get those that had been away from Le Mans maybe for the full 12 months and actually longer, for 5 years in the case of two drivers, to get people used to the way that a race may be neutralised. Also 40 debutants who perhaps have never been in a race where there are three safety cars. So important to get certain drivers familiarised by that, although you made a good point that not necessarily the right driver was in the car at that point. But that was done at 11:30 during the morning session. We then had a red flag, but that was at the end of the morning session, but only for, did you say, less than 20 minutes?
3: Yeah, I think it was 14 minutes the red flag lasted for. So, yeah, it was very short, sharp and sweet. So, that was certainly a good thing.
2: The other thing was the consistency of the weather, which you had remarked to me beforehand might be very useful, just because you want data that is kind of coming from the same place across the day.
3: Yeah, absolutely. I mean, temperature was rising slightly as the day progressed. I think it started at 22 and went up to 23 by the end of the afternoon. But yeah, it was dry, overcast, but, you know, it was what I called benign weather, and exactly what, the teams will have been wanting, for that session. Hopefully it'll be similar for the race, but we'll wait and see what the weather gods throw at us for that. But yes, I mean, seamless, relatively incident free, apart from the red flag, which interrupted things with about 25 minutes or so of the morning session still to go. But for most of the teams, I think it was just what they wanted. And, you know, there was work going on in the pits, but that from what we could tell, there was no high dramas, there was no big accidents, no damage to serious damage to cars. So, a perfect test day in some ways, just what so many of the teams will have wanted. And we say that, but it's certainly not obvious. 62 cars to get through 6 hours of driving is not an easy thing to plan for. So I think they've all done very well.
2: The other thing that those 40 debutants and the two returning drivers needed to do was get their 10 laps in, because if you've not taken part in the previous five, any of the previous five editions of this race, you have to do 10 laps, five of which need to be across the start-finish line. And everyone managed to tick those boxes where it was relevant?
3: Absolutely, all the boxes were ticked. I think 34 of them managed to do it in the morning session, leaving the afternoon free to continue. So, as I say, the boxes that had to be ticked seem to have been ticked. Mm. I'm sure they've still got lots of job lists between now and the pre-practice session on Wednesday, and they won't be just hanging around having dinner and going sightseeing, but there's no kind of emergency work arising out of the session that we had today, at least as far as we know, and at least on the surface.
2: So Aston finished the day fastest. I'm encouraged as well by the pace that the number 8 Toyota was showing. Not necessarily late on, because Brendan Hartley on his 6th of 10 laps went second fastest to 3:26.401 in the second session, and that was backed up by Sebastian Buemi's time, a 3:26.8. So actually the second and the third best times in free practice 2 were set by the number 8 Toyota, and that was the one that needed to be repaired. after Ryo Hirakawa was involved in this incident in the morning slash just into the afternoon session, where Jake Hughes, by the sounds of things, in the 25 Algarve Pro Racing LMP2, was having his own moment on an outlap, so cold tyres, got the car a little bit sideways, and as it came across the track underneath the Goodyear bridge at the start of the lap, almost into the side of Ryo Hirakawa's Toyota, lifted the Toyota off the ground fully, and Ryo was rather shocked by all of that. But then they obviously got that car fixed. Now, you mentioned it had gone in the garage again for a spell in the afternoon session, but the fact that it was able to do laps in the mid-326s suggested they did manage to get to the bottom of all of that. I say all of that damage. I mean, a lot of it, I think, was superficial, but they will have needed to check to make sure that it wasn't worse than that.
3: Yeah, I mean, these cars, as you said at one point, are sturdily built. They're used to hitting curbs and bouncing over sausage curbs and things, and we've often seen them being driven through gravel at high speed. So, yes, they will have wanted to check it, but having had the lunchtime interval to do so, Ryo went out at the very beginning of the afternoon session and was down into the 327s straight away. As you say, later on, Sebastian Buemi got down into the 326s, but so did Brendan Hartley. So, as we know, lots of these hypercar drivers, there's not a lot to choose between the three of them. You know, whichever three drivers you pick, you're picking a pretty good driver lineup. But yeah, the whatever was being done in that was a half an hour pit stop that the Toyota number 8 had after Ryo brought it in. But he'd already done 15 laps by that stage. But whatever was done, maybe there was a little bit of tweaking done, because that's why Buemi and Brendan Hartley were both able to go quicker than Ryo had done. But as one of John Hindhoff's interviewees at the Paysage said, a lot of what you're doing in this session, in this test day session, is looking at things like tyre degradation and energy consumption and those types of things, which we're not necessarily seeing. We don't know every time that a new set of tyres is put on the car, for example. But come the race, you're going to be expecting certainly something like with something between 36 and 40 laps being put on a set of tyres to use up the tyres. So, as I say, going up to the number of laps on a set of tyres, you're going to be trying to do 30 laps, and that equates to something around an hour, getting on for an hour and a half, hour and 45 minutes of driving on a single set of tyres. And without actually doing that full hour and 40 minutes on a single set of tyres, the teams will have been looking at the wear rate of the tyres as they've come off the cars after a stint of 15, 20 laps to see what the wear rate is.
2: In the second of the two sessions, I remember the 51 car was parked at Indianapolis for a period of time. Alessandro Pierre Guidi with a drama, but he was then able to leave the scene. There was also reports of one of the BMWs nosing into the barrier, going straight on. BMW prototypes, this is, going straight on at Indianapolis. I seem to recall that was the 20 car. And then Romain Dumas in a new team for 2026, his own team, RD Limited, car number 48, brought out the yellows at Mulsanne corner. And actually, that car was stopped, put into a safe location, we think, and it didn't then continue its participation in the remaining time of Free Practice 2. That's one of the invitational entries from the Asian Le Mans series, driving with Fred Pordad and Tristan Vautier. But hopefully, there's no damage on that car, and if there is, it's surely repairable between now and Wednesday, when there is the next track action from 2 p.m. Alpines look pretty good. I mean, to say that they finished fourth and fifth at the end of Free Practice 2, and Charles Milesi at times was topping sessions too. If you had to sort of bank on one of the two French manufacturers between Alpine and Peugeot look like they're in dire straits in terms of needing speed from what they've shown, and that's a big caveat. But yeah. Alpine not bothered really about showing that they've got some single lap speed. One in the 326s, the other just into the 327s, a 327-0. We're not going to have Alpines in this championship for much beyond the end of 2026 as things stand. So this is their one chance to do well again.
3: Very much the swan song of the Alpine. Yes, it's already announced as being its final season for the Alpine Endurance team. But as you say, if I had to put money on one of the two French manufacturers, it would be on Alpine rather than on Peugeot, I have to say. Alpine has history at Le Mans, hasn't it? They went extremely rapidly here a couple of years ago and then suddenly found themselves with a balance of performance penalty against them. Their car was very, very quick in a straight line and slightly more of a handful around the corners. Well, the work that Alpine has done over the winter has been very much on the side of improving the aerodynamics. They've got new dive planes, they've got a new diffuser at the back, they've got a splitter up at the front, which is all new on the Alpine, all in the aim of chasing down more downforce. They know they've got the speed, so they can afford more downforce, and they're hoping that that will make the car work better, not just over a single lap, but over the course of a whole stint as well. So, yeah, they... They're not favourites to win the race, but I wouldn't put a past a podium going to Alpine. And this is all going to depend, of course, on having a clean run, and that's what it's all about. Although these days, having a clean run is not necessarily keeping the car out of trouble, it's avoiding penalties. And through the World Endurance Championship events we've seen, it's very often the penalties that make the difference. It's a bit like rugby union. You know, you can play as well as you can, but you end up losing points through giving away silly little penalties, and that could be the difference for any of the leading runners that actually determines who's going to win this.
2: Sometimes this race is a numbers game, i.e. how many cars you're entering into it to start with. And there are two manufacturers in hypercar with three bullets in the gun, Ferrari, and they've each individual car, the 50 and the 51 and the 83, have won this race in the last 3 years. But the other one is Cadillac, and Cadillac locked out the front row in Hyperpole last year. Alex Lynn on pole position, very spectacular midweek, but then faded in last year's race. And that's something that they've been concentrating on, I believe, trying to make the car better when you're in traffic, when you're in dirty air, dealing with that aero wash. And the fact that they got three cars as well can mean that they could stumble with one and still have a good chance of an excellent result. But do you think they've turned enough of a corner for the race pace in traffic?
3: Possibly. I think that is more significant than the fact they've got three bullets in their gun. Reliability is so good these days that I don't really believe that, you know, yes, okay, if one car stumbles, then you've got another two to pick up the pieces, but it's kind of unlikely, as I say, as long as you can steer clear of the penalties. And I suppose the other thing that can happen is accidents, but whereas, you know, in the 1980s, Jaguar would show up with five cars because they knew that the gearbox would break on at least two of them, those days have gone now. The reliability is so high, the nature of the regulations is such that, you know, that the cars themselves are designed to be more reliable. But Cadillac have made great strides. They've changed the way the rear wing works on the car. It's now an adjustable rear wing. They've also changed the rear braking system, and those two alterations both required Joker upgrades for Cadillac. So their the braking system, which was becoming a bit unbalanced at the back, and that was one of their problems, particularly when they got into the traffic in last year's race and why they faded in the race. So yes, dark horse Cadillac. Hertz Team Jota obviously know how to run a good team. I suppose everybody has a soft spot for Team Jota. Well, I have a soft spot for Team Jota. You know, counted as a British team, even though it's gone running under an American flag. But yes, wouldn't it be great if the Cadillacs could, stay out of trouble, and they even more than Alpine, I would say, are in with a shot of getting a podium.
2: And just a very quick mention to Genesis, whose target has got to be to get one or ideally both of the new GMR-001 cars to the finish. They have Pipo Derani, Mathis Jaubert, André Lotterer in one, and the Paul-Luc Chatin, Mathieu Jaminet and Danny Juncker lineup in cars 17 and 19 respectively. They did get one of their cars into the top 10 in the second portion of the day. Fastest lap, a 3:27.174. So very much on target for their aspirations in the first year for the South Korean brand. Let's talk about LMP2, not a regular part these days of the World Endurance Championship, but I think LMP2 has got to be still at Le Mans. They are called Le Mans prototypes, after all. Pegged back a little bit in terms of engine performance and also a bit less aero on the cars, so they shouldn't be as nimble through the corners compared to their ELMS configuration. But we've got 19 cars split across. It's almost a 50-50 split. It's 10 non-Pro-Ams and 9 Pro-Am cars. To me, though, the traditional qualifying session held on Wednesday is going to be really good, because that's where you have to use either your bronze or your silver-rated driver, whichever is the lowest ranked in the trio, because progressing then into Hyperpole 1 and after that Hyperpole 2, it's not beyond the realms of possibility to have almost a Pro-Am front row in LMP2.
3: It's not beyond the realms of possibility, but I'll be surprised. It certainly wouldn't be the first time, would it? I mean, we've had Pro-Am cars up at the front of the grid before. It's all down to that bronze driver being able to get himself into the top 15 and therefore into the Hyperpole 1 session. But with 19 LMP2s in total, then getting into the top 15 is going to be within the abilities of, well, at least half of them. I think with LMP2, the interest for me is not the Hyperpole qualifying sessions, is what happens in the race itself, because it does tend to swing a little bit this way and the other. Reliability is so much better now in LMP2 than it has been in foregone years, and the whole package. I mean, everybody's running the same package, so it tends to be how good your drivers are at working their way through the pits, how good the team at working their way through the traffic, how good the team is in turning the car around in the pits. But of course, the difficulty for LMP2 is they're not as quick as the hypercars, so they're having to look in their mirrors for that. But they are quicker than the LMGT3 cars, so they're having to make overtaking moves. And very often, despite that change in aerodynamics, they're not quite quick enough in a straight line to get past the LMGT3 cars in a straight line and end up having to do it under braking into the corners, where an inattentive GT driver may just give you a little nudge or a little clout if he's not watching what's going on. So driver experience, never mind about overall skill and speed, but I think driver experience at Le Mans counts for an awful lot when it comes to LMP2. And so I think, you know, those teams with the most experienced driver lineups are going to be the ones that bubble up once we get to Sunday morning on race weekend.
2: And there are some interesting dynamics within LMP2 as well, because of some with a bronze, which is essential if you're running in Pro-Am, others with silver-rated drivers. I'm just trying to work out who might have been the quickest bronze driver through the course of the second session. Might have been PJ Hyatt, actually, with a 3:40.758. And PJ, renowned as being a very good qualifying driver, he's had to do that in GT material and also prototype stuff in the ELMS, because in a Pro-Am ELMS qualifying session, has to be the bronze that does the time.
3: I'll confirm that it was PJ Hyatt.
2: Good.
3: You took a stab and you were spot on.
2: Well, it was an educated guess, but I hadn't had a chance to look through every single time. That will mean that Toby Lutke's not that far away, though, either, with the 342.0, and he is in the number 14 TDS racing car. PJ Hyatt drives the 99 Rocky the Pegasus AO by TF car. That's all down to PJ Hyatt's children, who absolutely love dinosaurs, they love dragons, and they now have been introduced to what a Pegasus is, I think, because that is the livery for this year's car for PJ. It's all about the bronze capability in qualifying, but then also, you know, these bronze and the silver drivers in the non-pro-ams have to do a minimum of 6 hours driving in the race, which is no mean feat.
3: No, absolutely. And even in the... Yes, in the non-pro-ams, one of the silvers, if there are two, has to do at least 6 hours. I think it is inevitable that, I said this before, but the non-pro-ams will bubble up to the top of the list. But if they haven't, if the pro-ams haven't been shuffled down to the bottom of the list by half distance, then I think the betting is they'll probably stay wherever they are, because by halfway through the race, the bronze driver in the pro-am LMP2 cars will have done his drive time by, as I say, half distance by certainly early on Sunday morning, and it will then be left to the more able drivers to bring the car for the last 8 hours or so to the checkered flag. And so if you have got a pro-am team that's up in the top three in a podium position for LMP2 overall, then he'll be probably staying there for the last 8 hours.
2: And the dogfight that is going to be LMGT3, Paul, 25 cars doing battle for 24 hours. Yeah. And the times at the end of the second session today, which has generally been the quickest, intriguingly, three silver drivers at the top. Francesco Castellacci for Vista AF Corsa, number 54 Ferrari. He did a 356.646. Timur Boguslavski's time, which was long-standing in the 91 Manti DK Engineering Porsche, 356.6. And Johnny Edgar in the 356s again, 356.8 for the Cumbrian in the number 33 TF Sports Corvette. I'm just checking that Johnny is still a silver rated driver. He is indeed, because he's joined by Nicky Katzberg as the platinum and Ben Keating. And welcome back, Ben, by the way, who's had to sit out the previous two WEC races because of injury, but he does make it to Le Mans for another appearance. That just shows you that, you know, sometimes a silver rating is just there by definition, and actually a silver driver can be as quick as a gold and a platinum on their day.
3: Yes, absolutely. And as mentioned earlier on, the whether the FIA gradings actually reflect ability, particularly when you get to Le Mans specialities, is a debate that you can have long into the night. And finding a quick silver or indeed a quick bronze can be just as valuable to your team as necessarily employing a platinum or a gold driver of higher standing. Well, I think we were talking about LMGT3 during the second free practice session, and I think the benefit that that brings to Le Mans, having, okay, it's not exactly GT3, it's Le Mans spec GT3, but the fact that you've got so many teams that are racing in other categories, not just in the World Endurance Championship, but in other GT3 categories as well, there are so many places where those teams and drivers can do 24-hour races. They can do Dubai, they can do Spa, they can do the Nürburgring, they can do Barcelona. There's lots of other places where they can practice the art of doing 24-hour races. And I think that's what gives that category so much strength. In the World Endurance Championship, there is only one 24-hour race, and that's when they come to Le Mans. And so for the LMP2 teams and for the hypercar teams, Le Mans is something very, very special. For a lot of the LMGT3 teams, they've already done two 24-hour races, maybe three 24-hour races this season. And the drivers are therefore used to doing the kind of you know, the stretch on your endurance, the hard work, the night time when you're peering into the darkness and somebody's got their headlights on, pointing the wrong way, coming straight at you, you know, all that kind of stuff is a little bit more in the makeup of a GT3 driver than it is necessarily in one of the prototype categories. And I think that's why it's so strong, and that's also why you just can't pick a winner.
2: It's tough to do, isn't it, with 25 cars, 9 different manufacturers, and they're all here with at least 2 cars with their World Endurance Championship entry, but we also have invitations from IMSA, from the European Le Mans Series, and one in from GT World Challenge as well. The other thing to point out is that the success ballast that is normally, or it's actually, it's deemed as something slightly different now, success performance, as a result of doing well in the championship and the previous 2 World Endurance Championship races, that is written off for the 24 Hours of Le Mans, which is quite rightly the thing to do. It's a race in its own right, and the championship is almost an extra then to worry about after we have completed this race. Thank you, Paul. I'm no clearer, frankly, after 6 hours of running and now 30 minutes of trying to sum it all up. But we will take you through it every step of the way from Wednesday. Midday Motorsport kicks it off at 12 o'clock sharp, and then the first free practice session at 2 p.m., which is a 3-hour session. Qualifying will happen after that, and remember, it's split across 2 30-minute sessions, one for the hypercars and one for everybody else, LMP2 and LMGT3, all in together. So a 44-car session. Going to be a busy one, that, to try and glean 2 lots of 15 cars to then progress into Hyperpole 1 on Thursday night. You'll hear it all then around the track on 91.2 FM Radio Le Mans and around the world on radio-show.co.uk. We'll be live in the Ford Performance Global Broadcast Centre, bringing you the 94th edition of the 24 Hours of Le Mans. From Paul Truswell and Johnny Palmer, bye-bye for now.
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0: 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If it has wheels and an engine and they keep score, it's on Midweek Motorsport.

It hasn't ended. I've just faded it down. The London weather is glorious. I'm just here rolling on the floor laughing at you thinking that that was the cure. And doubling down on the fact that you thought it was the cure. You did. You were good. You knew it wasn't, but you couldn't say cult. Well, you haven't told us everything that's on the packed show tonight, because you haven't told us who the live studio guest is, have you? He is still better than the dead one. That is Colin Queen, and he'll be joining us in now about 30 minutes' time. You did mention Jake Hughes. We'll put that in the big interview slot. That wasn't the original plan, but it is the plan now. Yes. You were going to do this show on a balcony and then realised that you'd been very lonely on the balcony, didn't you?

It's fine if you don't cut corners. It affected everyone equally.

Oh, that happened to me. That happened to me in Marks and Spencer's. The woman thought that I hadn't paid for my shopping, even after I showed her my receipt. And the security guard was saying, I'm not getting involved in this. Anyway, they gave me a large cash sum to compensate me for my trouble. Yes. It happened after I phoned them, and then the manager phoned me back. They're quite good at customer service eventually. Yes. Top story? Well, I can play a jingle, yes. Do you want me to play a jingle? I was going to actually start by doing team by team and get it out of the way so we can focus on Le Mans later. It's time for Nick Damon's team by team review of the Monaco Grand Prix. I'd quite like a hooray. It's time for Nick Damon's team by team review of the Monaco Grand Prix. And we're going to start with Cadillac. Yes.

Every other team scored a point, Nick. This is amazing. So our third team we're going to talk about is Aston Martin.

situation.

in the crown of Nebuchadnezzar,

Is there a rear angle? Is there one of those helmet cams? Yes. What about a pedal view? Yes. Should we move on to the rest of team by team? Because there was one team, and only one team, that had both cars in the points, and that was RB.

McLaren are next.

Depends on where the cars are, how they're doing. Red Bull are next.

Yuki Tsunoda apparently is the test driver, but I can't imagine it was him. There was another young Japanese driver whose name I've forgotten, and he is Ayuma Iwasa, so it could be him. I've just seen that the Red Bull Academy has signed someone called Rocco Coronel. A son, I would have thought, or maybe Tim's son. It's Ferrari next.

the home and never do the actual work.

And that was Damon's 10x10 review of the Grand Prix. And this weekend they're at Barcelona, and we're going to see some new names in some, or some different names in some Formula One cars, because Luke Browning is going to be testing the Williams. Paul Aaron's going to be testing the Audi. And McLaren is going to have Leonardo Fornaroli in it for free practice one. Raining, yes. Why are so many teams picking Barcelona to do this?

Let's do some sports car news. I would like to start with 2027. And IMSA in 2027, specifically, which we now know won't have a Genesis in it, and won't have... Go on. Do you want to comment on that, or do you want to let me finish the sentence? And won't have a hypercar from AO Racing. They had said they had mooted 2028 in the past, but they had originally said 2027.

Where did the press conference happen? Our coverage of Road to Le Mans finishes at 12:20. That's why I was told to leave a gap after the Road to Le Mans race before the qualifying review at 1. Ah, now. Sorry, at 2. Yes. Yes. That's later today. That's 8:10 at Le Mans time today.

And IndyCar. So this is something that Gunnar Jeanette was talking about last year and said maybe for 2027. But at the weekend, I think, he said he'd rather do it in 2030. And that makes a lot of sense as well when you're... Yes. Well, not when it's already 2026.

0: If they entered as a different entity, though, they could come in with a new car, even if it's the same people.
1: Citroën or Maserati, if you're in the distance to

Escritora.

So, going in now and complaining this position this year with this incredible team, it's been such a pleasure and an honor. What's the ultimate goal and accomplishment? What do you want to do? Obviously, you're asking the 24th, and since I'm

to the gatekeeper. And I think that experience in civil theaters definitely may be a little bit more adaptable in this part of transition from this particular to this. I'm going to finish to the end because this is a defined image tool, which is vulnerable. It had some quite serious health

0: 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Half time. And while we swap ends, here's what's coming up.
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1: Getting set for this year's Le Mans 24 Hours. 2026 is the 94th edition. And welcome to CrowdStrike APR's effort for Jack Hughes. How you doing, fella? And how did test day go? Well, actually, I know how test day went. Shall we just talk about the afternoon and leave the morning out? No, I have got to ask you about what went on towards the end of that morning session. You were just coming out of the pits.
2: Yeah, I mean, for sure the afternoon, I would say, was better than the morning. It was just one of those very unfortunate things. I came out of the pits on new cold tyres. I had quite a big snap on cold tyres. Unfortunately, the Toyota collected me as I was gathering it back up.
1: Literally popped out of the pit lane two corners before that. This was at the Dunlop chicane underneath the Goodyear Bridge. I know that's confusing, but that is the correct nomenclature. So you hadn't even got into your lap at this point.
2: No, exactly. I was cruising, just went through the right of Dunlop chicane, got a big snap. Full correction as I was gathering it back up. The Toyota, nothing he could have done. No, he was completely innocent in it. I think he was a little bit blinded by he was right up behind the gearbox of the Cadillac, one of the Cadillacs. And I don't think he saw me in a 45 degree angle and hit the front right of the car. As I said, nothing he could have done. And it was one of those things, if it happens 2 seconds before or after, I just collect a slide, carry on, no spin, no yellow flag, no one talks about it. So it was one of those, one of those racing things, unfortunately.
1: Guys did great work during the lunch break, got back out in the afternoon. Take that out of the equation, how had the morning session gone? And then did you lose any time in the afternoon? And did you pretty much get through the tick list of things to do in terms of the 2 3-hour sessions?
2: Yeah, I mean, to be fair, the damage, we got away with it, with the damage. It wasn't that big at all. I think it took the guys maybe 30 minutes to fix. It was pretty much nothing. I think the Toyota came off a little bit worse. So we were ready to go pretty much 2 hours before the start of the afternoon session. We obviously lost, I think it was around 30, 40 minutes of the morning, so roughly 10 laps or something like that I was planning to do. And the afternoon went smoothly. We got through the run plan as intended. We found it a little bit tricky, I would say, because obviously I didn't drive in the morning, but my two teammates, Michael and Enzo, were finding it a bit tricky with the car. We had quite an oversteery car, let's say, and we spent most of the afternoon sort of dialing that back and bringing it more towards a bit of a neutral car, which by the end of the afternoon session, we definitely managed to do. And I would say the last run, I was feeling very comfortable with it.
1: This is a strange place in many, it's a great place, don't get me wrong. When I say strange, I mean difficult. I mean challenging. But it is unlike anything else that we go to race on in the World Endurance Championship, in the European Le Mans Series, in IMSA. And you can't just come here and test. And I know you can do sims, and I know how good sims are. But there really isn't. Here, I think, of all places, there's nothing like being out on the track.
2: I mean, absolutely not. I watch as any racing driver that hasn't done Le Mans has probably done. I've watched Le Mans every single year, you know, probably more than half the race at least. And honestly, on TV, it looks, I don't want to say simple, the track, but it looks, you know, it's a straight corner kind of vibe. Yeah. You get to Porsche curves, and obviously there's a sequence of corners. But it looks quite a simple track to learn on TV. And then you get here, and what the TV doesn't show you, what onboards doesn't show you, is the bumps, is the curbs, is the crown in the road down Mulsanne straight. You know, it's little things like that that you cannot pitch on TV, and especially when you're in like an LMP2 car. You know, I had numerous occasions yesterday where I was overtaking a GT traffic whilst being overtaken by a hypercar, and you find yourself in the middle of the road where the crown of the road is, and the front of the car is bottoming and touching, and these are all the little things that you can't experience until you get here. And so yesterday was definitely an eye-opener in that sense. I still felt like I got onto it quite quickly. You know, it's what I've done for numerous years now, getting used to new cars and new tracks. So I found that fairly comfortable. But, yeah, it still felt like I needed a few laps.
1: A friend of mine who shall remain nameless, so that I protect the guilty in this case, said to me when he was about to come to Le Mans, many years ago now, actually, and he said, I don't know what you guys go on about Le Mans and all of this. I understand the history, but I've looked at the track, and and on paper it looks pretty simple.
2: Yeah.
1: And I said to him, you don't race it on paper, mate. You don't drive it on paper. Those little nuances that you're talking about, even in a road car, you get a bit more idea if you drive around it or you do the track walk, or I know a lot of people cycle around there. But even year on year, some of the curbs change. There's been a bit of resurfacing this year from the first chicane down to Mulsanne. There's a couple of patches I noticed at Arnage on the acceleration through the acceleration zone through the centre of the corner. All those things just make a difference. And the vast majority, of course, is still public road through the rest of the year. So there's going to be an evolution of the track that is quite impressive, actually, over the week or so, particularly if it stays dry. So that means you would have had to do all your rookie bits and pieces, your tests, and go and do the simulator work. And how was that then? Because we hear about that. It's something the ACO talk about, but the opportunity for you who've just been through it, Jake, to tell us about it, what was it like from your point of view as a highly experienced and skilled driver? Was it a bit like going back to school?
2: A little bit of a flavour of that, but I think it's vital, though, to be honest. So it's not just obviously for.
1: So you didn't resent it at all?
2: No, I think obviously for maybe bronze drivers and such, they probably take a little bit more from it than I would, let's say, even just from just cycling around the track model. Mm. But I mean, for me as a pro, like, it's more for the procedural stuff, you know, like safety cars and the slow zones and things like that. That's all stuff that you know on paper, right? But it's good to get an example of it in a simulated environment when there's literally no pressure on. There's no, you know, there's no consequence for getting it wrong, and you can really like play around a bit and try pushing into slow zones and things like that. And the safety car procedure is actually quite an interesting one because it's unlike anything else, right? And it's on paper, it's quite simple, but you can get it wrong.
1: Yep.
2: And even for a pro driver, whilst we'd like to think we're always perfect, as I saw yesterday morning of a little snap on cold tyres, we never are fully perfect. And so it's nice just to get that in the back of the brain on the simulator before you come here for real.
1: And the other thing is that this is a big circuit. Can you get radio communications all the way around, by the way? That's a question I haven't asked people for quite a while.
2: Yeah, pretty much. There's a small dead spot, or I wouldn't say dead spot, patchy spot around Mulsanne.
1: Yeah, which is the furthest put out of the way. Yeah.
2: Yeah, exactly. And you would expect that to a degree, I suppose. But even there, you can still understand what the engineer's saying.
1: Right, so you can get a bit of help if slow zones are coming out, if safety cars are coming out, if they're about to be withdrawn. But ultimately, getting into the slow zones is one thing, and most people get that right. Where I always think there's time to be made up is coming out of the slow zones. You've got to be really on it.
2: Yeah, exactly. You see, I think it's a little bit of what you see on the Nürburgring, right, sometimes in terms of...
1: Yes, that's right.
2: I think you can get a little bit trigger happy with when you would launch out the slow zone if you're not... You can see it, like, at least when I tried it on the simulator. I haven't experienced it yet on the real track, but you can see the green flag, and you have, like, 7-8 seconds probably on 80 kilometres an hour to prepare for that imaginary line. And you know, you can imagine a certain environment where you're racing for position, and maybe you're the car ahead and there's a car behind that's pulling out a little bit and showing the nose.
1: Yeah.
2: And it's a mental sort of like race to, you can't give anything, but you also cannot get a penalty.
1: No, right.
2: So yeah, there's a definite skill to that.
1: Safety cars, you mentioned, three safety cars, then we get everybody together and then we go back green. I think that's a much better way than we used to do it before. It's actually what, many years ago, one of our listeners suggested. It took the ACO a little while to get onto it, to combine those three, so you didn't, back in the, I was going to say the olden days there, it's not that far back, but I mean, I do go a long way back, but it's not that far back.
2: I remember watching it.
1: All right, I'm sure, yes. Oh, yes, whilst I was in short trousers at school, yes, so you can leave that out as well. Well, you would effectively would get three races in the different classes, and it is so hard to make up time here. You're in a category where everybody has the same equipment, where everybody has the same performance potential. I accept the cars still have to be set up, but there are far fewer variables than, say, in a GT class with two cars or three cars of each manufacturer of a hypercar category, where we've got 18 cars from eight different manufacturers out there. Is that a joy for you as a competitive driver, that closeness of competition, or is it a complete pain because it means you cannot afford a mistake?
2: I mean, to be honest, I haven't experienced BOP racing myself yet. Mm. I mean, I've very much been in single seaters most of my career, been in Formula E for 3 or 4 years, so I'm very much used to the whole, you know, you get given a car, make the most of it kind of thing, and that's what it is. You know, I fully understand why we have BOP in other categories, but it is nice to race in a category like LMP2 where you are just with your own abilities, your teammates' abilities, the engineer's ability, the communication between the two of you, the group of you to get the most out of it. So I'm very much warmed up to that. It's very much what I know, the racing I know. So that's not an issue for me. I think maybe when the day comes that I race here, maybe in a GT or even a hypercar in the future, and there's a bit of BOP going on, that's something I'll have to learn.
1: How does the Orica Gibson, the APR car, compare to what you were driving in Formula E? Yeah, that's a Formula car. Yeah, it's an open top car. It's quite heavy because of the battery. Is there anything that you've been able to bring over? Different motive power, all right? So that's an obvious one. But in terms of your driving style, is there anything that you've been able to bring over from that into the P2?
2: In many ways, no, to be honest. The cars are very, very different. Like, the obvious stuff, you know, one's electric, one's powered by a Gibson V8. That's obvious, right? But
1: you're having to get used to having noise in your ears again.
2: Yeah, do you know when I tested the car for the first time? It was only back in February I drove an LMP2 car the first time. And it was in Abu Dhabi after Asian Le Mans. And I was going down the straight, and I was expecting to be doing like 320 kilometres an hour by the noise of the engine. I looked down, I was doing 250. And even when you get out of the car, like your fingertips are vibrating after doing like a couple of stints in the car from the vibration. So it's very different. The weight of the cars are not too dissimilar, let's say. You know, as you say, a Formula E car is very heavy. But I would say...
1: But I presume the Formula E car carries its weight in a different way. It's quite a lot of the weight's low down.
2: Yeah, exactly. But they drive very differently. You know, one's on an all-weather tyre, groove tyre. One's on a slick tyre. But I would say the easiest way to compare them is the Formula E car relies a lot on mechanical grip and system controls and software updates and things like that. Very digital in a way. The P2 car is very much aerodynamically based. That's where it generates most of its grip. It comes into its own in a medium to higher speed corner. In a slow speed corner, it becomes quite a heavy car. And it's obviously, it's whilst it's always been updated, the Orica, it's quite an old car now. So, you know, it's very much like, even when I got in the car for the first time and realised I had to change brake bias with the old notch next to the wheel, I'm very much used to being able to press a button
3: and be able
2: to change the digital brake bias, let's say, on the fly-by-wire. So that was a funny one. But I love this car. Honestly, I keep saying to people, I've fallen in love with endurance racing very quickly, but even this car as well, it's so raw to drive. It's like I said, it's visceral, it vibrates, it's loud. You can push it as hard as you want. The tire's very consistent. It has a lot of aerodynamic grip.
1: Are you getting the feedback that you want, that you need?
2: From the car?
1: Yeah.
2: Absolutely. You feel everything. You feel absolutely everything. One thing I've really been surprised at coming here at Le Mans is, It's probably the track with the highest sort of arrival speeds into corners. And you go to place into corners like entry to Indy through the kink and Porsche
1: that,
2: 1.
1: That right-hander into Indianapolis, that is a real pain in the whatnot corner. I bet it's great in a P2 car.
2: It's amazing.
1: Are you still on the throttle there?
2: You pretty much turn as you brake.
1: Wow.
2: So you pretty much don't lift the throttle until it's time to brake. And again, like coming back to what I said earlier, like when you watch it on TV they often have like the raised camera position looking, and you don't get the sort of the road height view. Jesus, it's a fast corner.
1: Big commitment.
2: Fully. And you once you start braking, pretty much for the kink, you don't come off the brakes until you go through the left. So it becomes one braking zone, especially once you're up to speed.
1: Interesting.
2: So, you know, the speed you carry into the kink in Indy is very much has a knock-on effect for how you arrive into the left. So you can imagine if you get that wrong or you're overpushed, the left becomes a make or break corner, as you probably see like in the mornings when people get tired and stuff like that. It's something I'm definitely going to have to be sharp on.
1: Let's talk about the rest of the lap then, as you've talked about that. Okay, we'll leave the Dunlop chicane out because you've learned that one now, and at least you know what not to do. I've got to tell you, that's possibly the only thing that we've got in common. I got a street Aston Martin very sideways there on a demo lap once.
2: Yeah.
1: And it caught my attention. Yeah. I'll tell you that. And exactly the same. Went about 45 degrees. My passenger just giggled, thought it was all part of the fun. But I had a bit of a sweat on. No, hell no. I had it all under control. Yeah, thank goodness for all the electronics. So, under the new bridge, down into the old Forest Esses, that's quite committed through there as well. And that's very much a... That area always seems to me to be a kind of a rhythm corner. It's a bit like ski slalom. If you get out of kilter with the first one, you're fighting it all the way through to Turt Rouge.
2: Yeah, absolutely. It's again, like what I said earlier about not knowing the track from when you only watch it on TV. Before you break for the S's, as you're going through the right, where the green bollards are, there's a bump. There's a big bump through there just before you break. Didn't have a clue that was there until I got here. So once I finally started doing my first lap, so I go through there with a bit of steering angle, and the car gets a little bit of a wiggle on this. So that's one thing I noticed, but it's heavily banked. You have a choice of what to do through there as well, especially through the left. You have a choice whether to stop the car and get very early aggressive to throttle, or stay flat through the right before Turt Rouge. Or you can carry a lot of minimum and have to change, make the right a tighter line, and you don't get the exit. You can play around with third or fourth gear in the P2 car there. So there's a lot of variability in the driving through there, but very fun to drive.
1: Then you come down to Turt Rouge, the Red Hill, as it is, Turt Rouge, not Turt Rouge, not Redhead,
2: oh,
1: Red Hill. Yeah, no, you said it right. A lot of people don't. Very important corner, because it leads you on to the first part, the first long run down to what's now called the Daytona chicane. Again, a corner that on telly, that on paper looks, oh yeah, that's all right. It's not at all, is it?
2: It's a big corner. Yeah. It's a big corner, especially when you know the consequence for not pushing it is so big for lap time, but the consequence of getting it wrong is also so big. So you can't afford to, you have to know what the car is doing through there. You have to. You need to be able to feel confident to push through there. You need to feel confident, because again, it's a bit like the kink into Indy. You kind of brake as you turn into the corner, and to be honest, it's not a lot of brake pressure anyway, so you require a lot of commitment on the steering wheel, a lot of trust in the rear axle of the car. But if you don't have the front, you can't pick up the throttle.
1: Yeah.
2: So it's such a difficult corner to get right in, not just setup, but how you drive the car. But like you say, it's again such a fun corner to drive. It's so fast. And then you exit the corner, and there's loads of traffic to deal with, because through the S's and Turt Rouge, it's been difficult to get past GT cars or whatnot. There's hypercars queuing up waiting to get past. So yeah, you've got to be awake through there.
1: The two chicanes. The guys who designed the track and the chicanes, they swear to me that they are identical but mirror images of each other. I am absolutely convinced that the second chicane is slightly tighter than the first, particularly from apex out. But they say it's not the case. The first one, Daytona, is right, left, right. I always think that's a more open chicane, and that you can get on the power way earlier and hammer across that exit curb. Whereas the second one, which is left, right, left, coming on to the last part of the Mulsanne straight, it always seems to me that that left-hand curb, the exit curb, comes up a little bit quicker.
2: I would agree on the exit, absolutely. Then I don't know, there's a slightly different profile. I don't know if it's the way they've done the resurfacing this year for the exit curb on the second chicane, but it's a bit more of a ridge than the exit curb on the first chicane. So if you sort of go over it with a bit of the middle of the car over the exit curb in the second chicane, the car jumps, whereas in the exit of the first chicane, the car takes it easy.
1: Yeah.
2: Could be, it's my first time, right, so I don't have a comparison last year, but it could be to do with the resurfacing there.
1: Yeah.
2: I think the entry...

0: and there were no chicanes in those days.
1: That
0: was incredible. Only two layer Armco there as well, back in those days. This is all our yesterdays. So into Mulsanne Corner, you don't have to do the roundabout, thank goodness. It's cut off. But again, that's a break and turn kind of area. The poor guys in the GT cars, I've seen this so many times, you could be looking, you can look 20 times as you're coming in there. You're normally sitting on the left-hand side of the car, you're coming up, look, nothing there, I'm going to turn in. Oh my God, there's something there. Because the closing speed there between the P2s and the GTs, and particularly the hypercars and the GTs, is incredible. Because you guys are, I presume, still fully committed through that first turn-in phase for that corner.
2: Yeah, I mean, the P2 is probably the latest, maybe it's not in distance, but it feels like it's the latest braking car out there. Yeah. You know, even compared to the, when a hypercar's come past me and pull back in front just before the braking, I have to actually back up a little bit to my normal braking point. Yeah. So you have to be awake to that.
0: Yeah.
2: But speaking about how that drives into Mulsanne, we turn in flat and we brake pretty much at the painted curb on the inside.
0: Wow.
2: It's very late. And now it's resurfaced. I don't know if back in the day there was tricky sort of feeling on the brake attack, but now it's super smooth.
0: Mm-hmm.
2: But you can really get a bit of inside front locking at the end.
0: Right.
2: And that's something.
0: Just as the aero's bleeding off.
2: Yeah, exactly. Right. And again, watching it on TV, you often see like cars into that gravel trap through the night, and as the front tire cools down, maybe it gets cooler.
0: Yeah, and you're thinking, oh, what a plonker you are!
2: It looks so simple. Just don't do that, right? And then you get here, and you feel the grip, you feel the inside front slipping into the corner, and it's all stuff you put in through practice. You put to the back of your mind that it's like, well, okay, so. Actually, yeah, in the night, when the tyre's getting older, cooler, whatever, you're going to have to be careful of something like that. But it is quite a smooth braking zone there.
0: So out of there, accelerating back up through the... Did you go all the way down to first there, or did you take that in second?
2: Second.
0: Second, okay, so second, all the way up. Fastest part of the track now, I reckon. You can tell me if I'm wrong. Through the two right-handed kinks, coming down into that kink that we're talking about in Indianapolis. Nice big bank in there. Arnage... probably the slowest point of the circuit
2: first gear. Very really easy to rear lock through there. There's a bump on the exit of Arnage which is like right as, at least in the P2, it's right as you're on wheel spin, it's right as you're upshifting.
0: Of course it is.
2: The TC's trying to help you as well at the same time, and it's just like you've got these three or four things acting pretty much at exact moment, so the traction zone's tricky through there.
0: So then you get a little bit of a breather up, a slight climb. You probably don't see this on television either. Yeah. It's a slight climb, little left-hand kink, and then you're setting yourself up for the entry to the Porsche curves. My God, if we're talking about commitment, the entry to the Porsche curves, and you change surface there as well as you come off that first right-hander, and then effectively you're in a straight track. There's no runoff at all at that point. What's that like in the P2? How do you approach it? How do you get through it?
2: I'm trying to figure the right word, but
0: you breathe in and hold your breath.
2: Yeah,
0: do you?
2: Exactly. Yeah, another B word maybe or something. A lot of those, and again, like you're right. It's a lot more uphill than it looks. Mm. Especially, funnily enough, even as you get to the braking point, you think you should be able to see the corner. It's actually quite blind.
0: Correct.
2: And you brake, and especially in the first laps, before I knew, you know, I didn't have my references. You watch the onboards, and you get like a reference on the side of the track to brake. But your eyes then have to pick up the apex, when you don't know where you're going yet, your eyes don't move to where they should at the exact moment.
0: That's a very good point.
2: Yeah, and with the corner like that, when you arrive so quick and you don't see the apex and you don't yet know where you're going because you don't know the track, there's moments where you think you're on the wrong line, and it's easy to do something wrong that you never intended to do. And after a few laps, you get your references, you know the curb's going to be where it is, and it's very, you need to push so hard that you don't go on the throttle before the entry curve, let's say. It's really easy to feel like you can get on the throttle early and you think, I'm winning loads of time, but actually the time's on the braking on the entry.
0: I've heard people say that entry, you know, it's not that important because you've got to make sure you're still to the right for the next left-hander. That's true to a point. You can't give up that next left-hander. But you can lose so much time in that long arcing turning to that first right-hander. But you have got to stay quite tight to the safer barrier that is there. And then you're into the Porsche curves proper. What a challenging set of corners. And I bet it's great in the P2.
2: Oh, it's amazing. I feel like I'm saying the same thing a lot with this, talking about the track, but it's miles better than I even thought it could be. You know, the Porsche cars. It's

0: such a famous set of corners, right? Yeah. Everyone knows what the Porsche curves is, and
1: it's not easy, is it?
0: It's not. It's really not. Like you say, you drive this track the first two sectors, let's say, or at least until an Arge, it's quite wide in a way. You know, it's you get the lane system on the Mulsanne straight, and you can go three wide, and all of a sudden you come through one of the fastest corners on the track, and you're presented with walls and safer barriers and curbs which you cannot take. Cannot use them. They're a lot taller than they look on TV.
2: That's interesting. And
0: they're flat, but only just flat. So it'd be one.
2: So if I was a rally car driver, it would be flat, maybe.
0: Yeah, flat, maybe. Yeah, exactly. And they're definitely not flat for you when you're first getting up to speed.
2: Really?
0: So you again, Porsche 1 completely determines how you arrive at Porsche 4.
3: Yes,
0: really. Especially in the P2. I'm not sure what the GT and hypercar is like, but by the time you're doing your quali lap, Porsche 2 and 3 are flat. So you need to carry enough speed through Porsche 1.
3: Yeah.
0: To not have it easy flat in Porsche 2 and 3, if you see what I mean.
3: Yes, I do.
0: But then you arrive in Porsche 4 with this whatever speed you've been carrying, and it's such an aggressive entry. You feel like you've been so, like, naughty with the steering angle you apply for like Porsche 4. You're like, there's no way the car should accept that. There's so much grip. Yeah, there's so much grip. And it's so long and fast that you think it's going to step out, but it never really has a chance to step out. You're always fighting the front axle through there. Like, the entry feels rear limited and you think it's going to carry on, and pretty much as soon as you get into the corner, it becomes front limited straight away in the P2.
3: Interesting.
0: And then you make sure you're in the right position for karting, and even that's like off camber. You don't see that on TV.
3: Nope.
0: And you always go through karting, and you arrive to the track limits on the exit, and you think, oh, there was another 2 kilometres an hour through there, could have gone. And every single lap you do it, and you're like, there's still more. It's just one of those tracks.
2: And then right at the end, you get the nudgy double forward chicane, as it effectively is. People look at that and think, why? And I can understand that. But actually, those are two very different sets of corners at the end in the lap, because you can be very committed through the first one.
0: The first curve of Ford chicane has really surprised me how much you can take of it.
2: Yeah.
0: Because you have the kind of, like, you know, the normal raised section of the curve, and then you have these sleeping policemen, the yellow, like you have in Dunlop or Exit of Karting, for example, as well. And at least for the P2, I'm so surprised with the P2 how well it takes curbs. I'm so surprised. Like, you look at it and you see how low the splitter is, and how much aero it has, and you think it's a single seater platform, let's say. You think there's no way it can take that curb. It can take so much more than you think. So that forward chicane is pretty much your, at least in quali, in the race you might need to protect the car a little bit more. But you're right up against the gravel on the apex of the first one. Yeah, and if you take it fast enough and well enough, the left side tyres are in droop, so, you know, it doesn't even flinch the car in some ways. Yeah, but it's one of those ones where if you're half-hearted with it, you'll feel it. If you fly over it, the car just jumps over it, skips over it.
2: And then what, all the way down the box for the second part of it
0: you're fifth to third, it might be sixth to third, depending on the wind. For first part of Ford, and then you carry the first two apexes in third, and then you double downshift into first for the last part. The first apex of the last chicane, the second last corner, is very aggressive.
3: Yeah.
0: Very aggressive. Like, I think in quali, it's one of those where you'll just jump over it and make sure within track limits.
3: Yeah.
0: But in the race, that's one I think you have to stay away from.
2: Traction limited coming out of that second part of the chicane?
0: If I could say that where the P2 maybe has a weakness is traction in general. The drivability is always a bit tricky, and it doesn't have a lot of torque. It has a lot of power, but it doesn't have a lot of torque. So
3: quite peaky.
0: Yeah, so you need first. You need first gear, but really, ideally, you'd be in second. But there's no torque in low down in second gear, so you need to be in first, and then you get wheel spin.
3: Yeah.
0: So it's one of those things where, you know, you do the whole lap.
2: And you haven't got enough torque to short shift to kill that wheel spin.
0: Yeah, exactly. You need to rev it out.
3: Yeah.
0: So
3: you
0: do the whole lap, 13 kilometres. You know, you see on the Delta, I'm on a good lap. You survive through Ford 1 and 2.
3: Yeah.
0: And then all of a sudden you get a bit of wheel spin on the last corner.
2: It's gone.
0: Yeah, you're like, wow.
2: Let's start again.
0: Yeah, exactly.
2: Let's start again. Yeah, that's magnificent, mate. Thank you. It belies the fact that this is your first visit here. But it's clear to me that you are thoroughly enjoying your Le Mans experience already, and I applaud you for that, because you only do your first Le Mans at one time, obviously. What else are you looking forward to as we wrap up the time with you? And thank you very much for taking time to talk to us. There's still a lot to go. We haven't even turned a wheel in competitive terms yet. What, as far as you're aware, what will you be doing as we go through the week? And we've got this new Hyperpole qualifying as well.
0: Yeah, exactly. So we, you know, I'm in Pro-Am, so it's about what we're doing for practice now is, it's one thing like me and Enzo, as let's say the pro drivers want from the car.
2: Mm-hmm.
0: It's another thing what Michael, our bronze driver, wants from the car, right? And it's the first time I've raced in Pro-Am, first time I've raced with a bronze driver. And that's new for me, and that's something I'm having to think about as well, of how I manage the weekend with the team, with him, and make sure he's feeling comfortable with the car, you know, because he might, well, I feel comfortable with the car, he might not.
2: Absolutely.
0: And as we all know, Michael being comfortable will win us a lot more race time than me being comfortable.
2: Absolutely right.
0: So it's about finding, you know.
2: So you might have to drive around something. We know that what you can do in a car. So you might have to drive around something because Michael says, well, actually, I'd quite prefer it if it was a little less pointy, for example.
0: Yeah, absolutely. And that's what we noticed a little bit through the test days. The car was in quite a pointy state. I could deal with it.
2: I bet you could.
0: And it's something I like in the car, actually.
2: Yes.
0: And we need to sort of dial that back a little bit, you know, as the grip comes up as well and Michael gets more comfortable with the track, the goalposts will move, right? So we don't just sort of say, well, we're happy with it now and that's the car we're taking to the race. We've got practice for a reason. We'll keep moving it as we go through the week, and hopefully we arrive with a car for the start of the race that, you know, definitely Michael's comfortable with, but also me and Enzo are happy with as well.
2: There's a bit of tactics to be talked about here as well. The first part of qualifying, which is when Michael's out, will be the most amount of cars on the track of any of the qualifying sessions, because the J-Days are out as well, all the J-Days. Then it gets whittled down a little bit, so we'll lose a few cars. But then you've got to decide which of you and Enzo go in that second session to get you into the fight for pole position. You don't have to tell me, and I'm not expecting you to. I'm not going to put your arm up your back. I'm really not. But is that a discussion that you've already have that you know you have to have?
0: Of course, we've already had the conversation. Yeah, I mean, actually, we haven't. We've got a soft plan for what we think we're going to do, and we probably will do that, to be honest, but it can change.
2: Yeah,
0: absolutely. And it can change to see how we're going through practice, who's more comfortable with the car, who's more comfortable driving that setup we currently have on the car. You know,
2: is it more important to get yourselves into the top 10, effectively top 10 shootout Hyperpole 2, than where you are in the top 10?
0: I would say so. I would say so, yeah. I mean, it's a 24-hour race, but you still want to start as high up as you can, right? It's in theory less drama there. There's less things to go wrong. Not saying things can't still go wrong, but it's nice for morale to start higher up if you can get into Hyperpole 2. So I would say so. I mean, I'm like very good friends with Nick Yelly, and I remember last year he set the fastest time of the whole weekend in Hyperpole 1, and he doesn't do Hyperpole 2, so he doesn't get pole.
2: Yeah.
0: So, you know, like the glory goes to somebody else.
2: Yeah, absolutely.
0: But you have to drop it as a pro, you know? You have to drop it. You have to do what's best for the car, best for the teammates, best for the team to get the best possible result. So, yeah, at the moment, I would say prioritising Hyperpole 1 is probably more important for us.
2: Yeah. Thank you for your time.
0: Thank you very much.
2: You're a great addition to this grid. Some fantastic characters just here at CrowdStrike APR, let's not forget. But in terms of drivers up and down the paddock, we have some great characters, and you're absolutely fitting in. I'm delighted to see you here, and hopefully we'll see you doing some more endurance racing in the near future. Is that the plan? You were very slyly there, just said hypercar early on in the interview. You've got experience of managing systems with Formula E, which is exactly what you need for the current breed of LMH and LMDH cars. Is this a shop window for you?
0: Yeah, absolutely. Absolutely. I've always wanted to do endurance racing anyway. Everyone's story is different, how their path, their career evolves, is always different. Mine took me in the single seat route and took me straight into Formula E, into professional racing, and you know, I had a great time there, and now I'm here. But whilst I was there, I couldn't do endurance racing, so I'm a little bit late to the party maybe in endurance racing, but no, I'm used to racing for top manufacturers. I want to be at the top level. I want to win the race overall, eventually in the future as well. And at the moment, you have to be in a hypercar to do that.
2: Yeah.
0: So I'm loving the opportunity I have here with APR. You know, Stu and Sam run a great outfit, and it's a great
2: never place. Short of smiles in here, are we?
0: Exactly. It's a great place to come and race and enjoy your racing. More importantly,
2: yeah.
0: And they provide us with a great car to go and win, but absolutely my goal in the back of my mind is to win Le Mans and to win IMSA, WEC, whatever it may be, and hypercar is a good place to do that.
2: And I think you'll agree, dear listener, on 91.2 FM and around the world on RS2, any manufacturer could not have a better representative than Jake Hughes, who we've been spending some time with. Thank you very much. Go well and enjoy.
0: Thank you very much, sir. Enjoyed it.
1: Thank you, mate.

Everyone loves a plucky little amateur, don't they? We're going to talk about the return of Isotta Fraschini. Not that far. That was only 18 months ago.

Thank you.

And that kind of brings us on to our next story. Because it was a story about things that we expect to happen next year, but there haven't been any confirmation of it. And this one is one for Nick Damon, because MotoGP is going to happen. Official last night. I think they might spread them out over the rest of the year. It is.

Yes. In practice. That'll save you €1.5 million a year, apparently. Yes. The new agreement runs until the end of 2031, with an option to extend until 2036.

0: like the stage and the people who aren't with Superbike. So it's a question of what would you don't want. I mean, you don't mind being great top of mind, you've got the challenge, you don't want money, you've got money, you don't want to take the challenge. So, that's interesting. Just got that picture.
1: You've lost your effects as well. Yeah. So we don't have a calendar for MotoGP yet, but apparently that's going to be this subject of discussions at Brno in a fortnight's time, and they should announce it shortly after that. Yes.

This was agreed before the Balaton Ring race happened, though, because this is a consequence of what happened at Barcelona. The ride height device ban starts at Silverstone, but the extra 3 meters starts at the Saxon Ring, which is a month earlier. I didn't have any more bike news, no.

Bibendum. Bibendum. Yeah. Someone's hospitality.

They're not going to restart that. It's too cool.

Like snake skin. Right, it's more irregular. Okay. About his snake, yeah. Has he not seen that there's a red flag and he won't be starting for a while yet? I'm sure it's very comfortable. We need to talk about Joseph Newgarden's left foot. It doesn't seem to be affecting his ability to turn left, because he won at Worldwide Technology Raceway. His sixth win in 11 starts. And how 15th? I just look at the highlights. His 15th short oval win.

living on the degree. But really, who is a man that searches thy shaken set, and yet a man of mountains?

Well, I'm just going to say we had a message from one of our listeners, Jack Shalasky, who said he's lost the audio on Studio Vision. But then he realised that as he leans backwards, he was accidentally leaning on the volume down button on his headphones. And by leaning forwards again, that

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Egypt.

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0: they were considered free practice sessions as well, but not part of the full race meeting. This is when that particular part of the week begins for 3 hours of action, and although there were one or two incidents, including notably for the number 8 Toyota, which was able to return to the racetrack in the afternoon, but they had a significant blood contact with one of the LMP2 cars from Algarve Pro Racing. Also, a difficulty for Roman Dingaan in the closing stages of FP2 on Sunday, where his number 48 LMP2 car ground to a halt up the North Sound corner. Obviously, the teams have had plenty of time in order to get those cars fixed. 2 full days, plus a lot of this morning as well. And most of those cars were still running. That was a great thing, definitely, about the test day that we had. Three hours through the course of the day. And I remember to put this one at the time. Most of that seemed to go quite seamlessly. The other thing is, Joe, we've got about 9 hours of free practice to go to both today and tomorrow.
1: Yeah.
0: The 3 hours that we've got in front of us, Joe, unless the sun comes up and steers up, I feel this dark and a little bit of a bit of a bit of a bit of a bit of a bit of a bit of a bit of a bit of a bit of a bit of a bit of a bit of a bit of a bit of a bit of a bit of a bit of a bit of a bit of a bit of a bit of a bit of a bit of a bit of a bit of a bit of a bit of a bit of a bit of a bit of a bit of a bit of a bit of a bit of a bit of a bit of a bit of a bit of a bit of a bit of a bit of a bit of a bit of a bit of a bit of a bit of a bit of a bit of a bit of a bit of a bit of a bit of a bit of a bit of a bit of a bit of a bit of a bit of a bit of a bit of a bit of a bit of a bit of a bit of a bit of a bit of a bit of a bit of a bit of a bit of a bit of a bit of a bit of a bit of a bit of a bit of a bit of a bit of a bit of a bit of a bit of a bit of a bit of a bit of a bit of a bit of a bit of a bit of a bit of a bit of a bit of a bit of a bit of a bit

Genesis, which is the first time here for them.

そうね。

Thank you.

to remind everybody who's in that car. It's McConway, Cooper Latterin, and De Vries in the number 7. We've just seen in a break the winner that car, which is on the rear end. We were certainly not going to happen on the car. The number 7 for me, that's how the car got position on the front. But also, the that was going on the women down the road, and since they put the nose on the car, the rear decks come off, and I think back and say, Spanish going to get these ballots, it's very rare that it's going to be on top of them, as well as they need to get on the right hand, just on the rear. So, since this session started, the sun has been peeling down. Yeah.

conversations about that slight rise in front of a federal crowd, even on Wednesday afternoon, and sideswiped the barrier to climb his nest. Some of the advertising as well.

to match mix another ten McLaren. Derek, Bob Gotcha, for the moment you've just brought the car in, and what was the track like that?

Michigan, they just bought Maui County 59 with Ed McCann, and they took over from United Autosports last year, moving into this. And with a couple of WEC races now already on his belt, actually sitting second in the GT3 Championship, heading into round three this weekend. Interesting point here on Arthur underscore studio from Ben Holden, says, half the NCO team.

Thank you.

So we

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relationship with

0: first quarters, five, six quarters, and then overstayed everywhere else. It just, to me, I would say the rain kind of wiped it up and made it a little bit more green. But the longer I went, the better it got. So hopefully, it's good to go for the race.
1: Of course, if we will take part in the top of the
0: that's right. Yeah, my key focus for the weekend is the race. But for today, for sure, yeah, that's what I was just doing, was a series of qualifying sims and simulations just to try to get ready to be in the top 15. I was pretty happy with my times.

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2: Well, I'm delighted to say that sitting to my right and returning to Le Mans again is George Kurtz. Does it ever get old, George, when you come back here?
3: It never gets old. It's such a special spot. It's one of the races I most look forward to in the entire calendar, and I'm delighted to be here and get the entry for this race.
2: How much has it changed in terms of the event itself, the competitive nature of the category? Pro-Am in LMP2 is absolutely thick with talent. So do you notice that in the years that you've been coming here?
3: Yeah, I think you said it right. If you look at the talent in LMP2, particularly in bronze category, it's gone up and up and up, right? So you really have to be on it for the entire race. This is a race where you need to stay in. It's not a race where you can fall behind and get laps back in some other series that we race in. So I think it's important to have a good start. We've got a great team and great lineup. We can talk a little bit about that, but you know, the biggest thing is you got to stay in it and hope for the best at the end of the race.
2: You mentioned that. I mean, we talk about the bronze drivers, gentlemen drivers. I'm not sure whether I like that title. Stefan Wendel of AMG once said to me at the Nürburgring, I prefer to call them late starting professionals. Yeah. Which I thought was a great description, because if you say non-pro or gentleman driver, it gives the impression, I'm sure, to some of our listeners that you guys just turn up on the day and, you know, have a bit of a drive around, you know, a bit of a Sunday drive. How much time are you putting in your racing outside of the race weekend?
3: Well, I put a lot of time into it. Obviously, I've got a busy schedule, but, you know, there's a lot of simulator time, there's a lot of practice time, even go-kart time. Mm-hmm. So wherever I can fit some time in and wherever I can fit some testing in, I do, and I think that's a key to success and really understanding, you know, where you can make up the most time. And for the most part, the bronze drivers can be very close to the professional drivers, but there's always going to be a difference, mid-quarter speed and just certain areas, right? And it does add up at a track like Le Mans, because it's a long track, but you just want to keep it close to the pros. But I guess for the listeners at home, this is not a race for the faint of heart that you just turn up in. You know, you got to be prepared, and really the level of professionalism up and down the grid is the best that I've seen.
2: Well, you talked about not being able to make up time, particularly in LMP2. It's probably, I think, the most pure racing that we see at Le Mans. We don't talk about BOP because it doesn't exist.
3: Yeah.
2: Everybody, it's become a spec class. It's not mandated as that, but it's become a spec class. So everything you do behind the wheel, everything that your teammates do behind the wheel, and everything that goes on in the pit lane and before and after the race, that's the determinant, isn't it, of how you're going to go?
3: It is, and it's a beautiful car. The Orica chassis is wonderful. The Gibson engine is fantastic, and it's a real delight. And we have a lot of folks, you know, who try the car for the first time. Lawrence it's his first race, really in an LMP2, but you know, coming from a hypercar, you could see just how pure the car is. And I know one of the comments that he made to me was, you know, you don't have to. BOP is obviously a very strategic element that has to be.
2: And we know why it's there. Yeah. And we absolutely know why it's there, yeah.
3: Yeah, and it has to be managed. But the nice thing about, you know, our class is you can get on it straight away. It is what it is. There's not going to be any adjustments. And I think the pure racers in all of us love the fact that we get the same equipment.
2: Yeah.
3: It's, you know, going back to the go-kart days, you got this basically the same stuff. And, you know, you're off into the races, and you set it up the best, and you drive the best, and you stay out of trouble, and that's going to be the group that wins.
2: When we look particularly at the Pro-Am category in LMP2, the difference generally is made by the bronze drivers. There's a element of qualifying that is mandated to be done by the bronze drivers. We kind of expect silvers, golds and platinums, depending on how it's set up. We expect those guys to do what they're doing. So the differential is you, and you relish that, don't you?
3: I do. I think, you know, you really called it. When you think up and down, you know, whether you have a gold or platinum driver, they're, you've probably said it yourself, you know, they're kind of robotic, metronomic, right? And they're just going to do what they're going to do. So you get more variability a bit in the silvers and the most variability in the bronze drivers. So if you could be in the top pack, stay in the main group and, you know, keep the car in the race, you have to understand what your job is.
2: Yeah.
3: Your job is not to win the race. Your job is to stay in the mix and turn a good, clean car over to your pros and let them do their job. And, you know, like many of these long endurance races, you know, you don't win it. The track picks you.
2: Yeah.
3: And
2: we say that about, yeah, we say that about the Nürburgring. We say that about Bathurst and Mount Panorama, as if the races have personalities. Well, actually, it does. And Le Mans is a cruel mistress sometimes, and you can be on the good side or the bad side of her. As that bronze driver, then, George, how important is it for you to get clear instruction when you get in the car, to know what you've got to do? Because you could be out there, depending on the strategy, depending on the time of the race, you could be out there with golds and platinums that you are effectively, in air quotes, racing, but you're not really racing those guys because it's not going to be those 15, 20, 30 laps that makes the race. It's going to be your times against the other bronzes that'll make the difference. Is that hard to get through your very competitive head? He's smiling when I say that because he knows I'm saying that as a compliment, that maybe I don't have to be holding this guy up. I don't have to be racing this guy right now.
3: Well, I do think that's an important element because if I'm in against a gold driver, they're going to be faster, but then the roles are going to be reversed, right?
2: Yeah.
3: So you're really effectively racing, you know, when the bronze is out, you know, our gold is going to be in. So you're really racing bronze versus bronze. It could even be in a different part of the race, right? Yeah. Just depending on
2: Several hours down the road.
3: Several hours down the road. It's all going to, you know, come out in the wash. And I think what's important to realize is it's as important to know how to pass

0: previous sessions now. You've got to do the first one, and that's the one where there's the most cars out on track. Have you worked out a strategy to find a bit of clear track around the 8.5 miles here?
1: Yeah, sometimes when you try to overthink it, it just makes it worse. I think, you know, we're going to try to do our best to find some clear track, and you'll have to manage it. I'll have to manage it when I'm out there as best you can, and you got to get the laps in because, if there's a red flag, if there's sure. a track limit or something, 30 minutes goes pretty quick. So we're going to do the best we can. I don't think we're going to overthink it, and, we'll hope for the best.
0: It's going to be like 7 or 8 quick laps. That's all it's going to be in 30 minutes. Now, you like qualifying, and you are exciting to watch in qualifying. I love watching you qualify, particularly with the other bronzes out there at the same time. I think we're going to have a battle royale. Yep. Again, there's a little smile on Mr. Kurtz's face here. Speed versus consistency in qualifying, it's all about the speed. But you can't afford to throw it off, mind you.
1: No, I think that's important, right? You've got to do the best you can, but you got to give the car over to the next man in line. And obviously, we're going to be more aggressive and full kill mode. There's always limits. And, if your competitor goes off and causes a red flag, well, it's a problem for them. So I think being as fast as you can, you have to take a little bit of risk, but not too much risk. Where you're not going to bring the car back, and you want to be in it for the end. Want it for the end of qualifying, and there'll be some red flags for sure.
0: Is qualifying? I get a lot of people. I have my own thoughts on this, and so I'm interested to hear yours. Is qualifying important? Essentially, where you start on Saturday afternoon, as to where you finish on Sunday, possibly not. But is there merit in being closer to the front of your class than there is in the middle or the back?
1: Look, it's such a long race. I mean, I think everyone wants to do as best, the best they can to qualify as far up as they can. But the reality is a 24-hour race. It's not going to matter necessarily where you qualify. It's probably a little bit more important here where you don't want to just, lose touch to the main pack, as it is in other series where it really doesn't matter. But at the end of the day, if we can, keep it up, towards the front in some shape or fashion, I think we'll be okay. And 24 hours a long race and a lot of things that can happen.
0: And what also is looking likely for the weekend is the weather forecast is getting hotter and hotter and hotter. We talked about what you do out of the car, your testing, your karting, etc. Part of that is fitness. You are looking particularly fit at the moment. You've never looked unfit, my friend, but you have been working. I can see that. If it gets hot, nobody likes being in a racing car in hot temperatures, but you ready for that? You feel that you can give your best and you're in the best physical shape that you can be?
1: Well, I don't mind it. And remember, I live in Arizona, so I go go-karting in, probably 35, 37 degrees, running. I'm out all the time, so the heat doesn't bother me. And I think living that atmosphere has helped, whether it's, Sebring in when it's super hot, or even, Daytona in some areas. Like, I'll just stay in the car and manage to kind of get through it. So I do think it's an advantage just coming from where I live, because I do the training in such hot weather.
0: Yeah. 6 hours you've got to do in the car, minimum. You've been known to do more than that when you're enjoying yourself. That brings no fear for you.
1: No, not really. I think you got to know what your job is. Just expect the unexpected, but you got to just put the time in. Like I said, I think the biggest thing is just keep in contact, be part of the top group if you can. Mm-hmm. And I think, there is a fitness element, particularly in the bronze category. And a lot of guys are fit, but there's more of a variability in the bronze category than obviously in the pro ranks. So if you can be consistent in your physical stamina, but also in your mental stamina, it's pretty easy to lose concentration, easy to, lose days off a little bit and, get distracted with something. The sun is going to be crazy, as as you get into Indy. And I think at the end of the day, you just do whatever you can do. Be the best that you can be for that stint and that race and that lap.
0: I think what some of our listeners who are long-term listeners know this, but perhaps some who aren't, it's worth mentioning that if you guys can keep the car up the sharp end of LMP2 in the overall, and you've

0: but your Pro driver going in at the end. There's no performance potential difference between an LMP2 car and an LMP Pro-Am car. Is there a genuine chance of an overall podium for a Pro-Am car and for the CrowdStrike APR car in particular?
1: Well, I think there can be, and you know, certainly not even just with our car. I mean, I think there is a handful of cars that are good enough to potentially get on the podium. So mm-hmm. we would love to be one of those. I think that would be fantastic. But you know, overall, we know what we're here for, the Pro-Am win, and you know, that's going to be the goal.
0: Where will the race be won and lost Saturday and Sunday? You've done it a few times now, and you've won it.
1: Yeah.
0: So you know what it takes to win. You know what it feels like to lose.
1: I think the night. Well, the start, obviously, you got to be cautious. The night is one where you know there's a lot of rubber down, mm-hmm. and this is a track that gets particularly rubbered up with the marbles. And if you go off, it takes a long time to clear the tires, and you lose a lot of lap time. I say off, just a little bit offline, and. You know, keeping the pace up at night, I think, is going to be super important. And then, you know, once the sun comes out, if you're in contention, there's so many things that can go wrong, and you're listening for the next noise and the next, you know, are the brakes working? Is this working? You're just worried about the unexpected. And I think the big thing, too, is even if you're keeping things clean, there's cars coming from all directions. There's people spinning.
0: You're right in the middle of it in terms of pace. So you've got to pass GT3 cars, and some of those cars are pretty quick out of corners, and they've got ABS, which you don't. And then you've got the hypercars coming past you. I mean, where are you looking? You must, like, have your head on a swivel.
1: Well, that is true, and I think that's one of the areas, too, again, for the listeners. When you think about the braking performance of a GT car, and I've driven a lot of GT racing in the past, with ABS, I mean, you can brake so late and so deep. So if you think about a top pro GT driver who's going to be just on the binder super late, I mean, they make it difficult to make it difficult to pass. So you got to be careful there, and just realize that the car, once it gets going, is going to be fast. But out of the corner, it's not all that much faster than a GT.
0: Yeah.
1: So it makes it more difficult just given the performance that we have for the race.
0: That's why you love it, though, doesn't it? Because it's a challenge. Not everybody can do it. Let's get out there. You want to get started now. You want Saturday afternoon to be here.
1: Well, you know, you get here, you have your Sunday practice, and then it's hurry up and wait, and it's a lot that goes on. It's a great weekend, and, of course, it's a great event for the drivers and the fans. And I think we're all lucky to be part of the history here. But, you know, at some point you want to just get on with it and go.
0: Wish you all the best. Go well. I'm going to say enjoy it, but I know you will anyway, and let's hope that there's a podium, or even better, on the cards for CrowdStrike APR.
1: Well, we appreciate that. Thank you personally, and I look forward to hopefully chatting with you during the race.
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4: Few sporting events and fewer car races have been immortalised like the 24 Hours of Le Mans. 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
5: 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And racing, it's life. 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
4: The 24 Hours of Le Mans stands alone at the pinnacle of endurance racing. The race engenders memories for any who attend. And for many more, it becomes an annual pilgrimage. Welcome to the Historic Racing News Le Mans Special. Today in part one, we walk down memory lane with a couple of Radio Le Mans alumni who have made multiple treks to Le Sans, an important part of their racing resumes.
7: "I know that the people who go there now will equally be believing that they are seeing the very best of Le Mans ever, because that's what it does to you."
8: My lasting memory is eating at a restaurant in Annas called La Grange, because we used to stay in a house very close to La Grange. And in fact, the Le Grands was owned by the proprietors of the house we stayed in, Monsieur and Madame Filon. And I was there for many, many years. And my abiding memory is asking for the cheese board, and this board turned up with probably 20-odd cheeses overflowing and almost sliding on the floor, and a great jar of gherkins. And Madame was most upset because I ate all the gherkins as well.
4: This is Historic Racing News, where motorsports history lives. Now, here is your host, Paul Tarsi.
9: Greetings. Now, every June, we're pleased to provide a different perspective on Le Mans for the listeners of Radio Le Mans. And also, of course, to our own listeners as well, both in the UK and all over the world. I suppose it's quite a few people who are listening who won't know who on earth we are. Who the hell are Historic Racing News? We are a group of people who love historic racing, and that kind of has two different aspects to it. One is about the history of our sport, wherever it is. The other one is about the world of historic racing, vintage racing, call it what you will. I'm joined on this particular broadcast by my friend and colleague Jim Roller, and it's a whole different world, isn't it, Jim?
10: It completely is, but it has so many parallels to the modern world, and we don't necessarily ignore the modern form of racing. We talk about that a little bit, as we are part of, annually, this Radio Le Mans broadcast with our perspective on Le Mans history. You and I met working at Radio Le Mans, and so we have a natural tie to the Sarthe and everything that goes on there. And so it is only appropriate that then we look back at the history of what is, for us, the seminal event of endurance racing.
9: Yes, I mean, seminal event of the year in many ways, as we'll hear as we go on. We produce a two-hour show every month, which you can get on your favorite podcast channel or on the Radio Le Mans website. And we air live on the first Wednesday of every month, straight after midweek motorsport.
10: And you can get it on our YouTube channel, HRN Chronicles, where you also get some cool videos and some other things.
9: This time, though, we thought we'd do something a bit different and talk to some people who have some very considerable Le Mans experience and history, and to ask them just one important question. What does Le Mans mean to you? We split the show into two halves, and I'm joined by Jim in doing that, and we're going to be going through all of that. Jim, I'm going to ask you that question a bit later on as to what Le Mans means to me. In part two, we're going to be talking to Nick Damon and Joe Bradley, but in part one, I spoke to Graham Tyler and Robin Goodman about the early days of Radio Le Mans and their experiences. I'm sitting here with, I think the right word is, two stalwarts of Le Mans, two people who've probably seen more about Le Mans than I have ever seen, Robin Goodman and Graham Tyler. And that, gentlemen, you've both been involved for a long time. Robin, when did you first set foot on that Sartois soil?
8: Well, 1987 with Radio Le Mans, but I had been coming to Le Mans prior to that because I was lucky enough to be the ad director of Grand Prix International magazine. So, and my governor had entered a car and I got involved with it as a result of that. And to be honest, I was getting a little bit bored with F1, but it seemed to me that 24-hour non-stop racing sort of had a certain appeal. I mean, A, how do the engines last as long as they do? How do people stay awake for as long as they do? Et cetera, et cetera. And I very easily and very quickly succumb to what is we know affectionately as the magic of Le Mans. And it was indeed a magical place. I remember all the rogue traders going up the hill near the champagne stands, the sand which seemed to survive for at least 2 weeks after you'd come back from Le Mans, the ridiculous hours that we used to work, the antiquated equipment we had to use, the fact that we had to build a studio before we could actually use the thing.
9: And what year are we talking about here, Robin?
8: Well, this was right at the start in 87, as I say. And it was really born out of the idea that the Froggies used to produce this newspaper. And I can't remember who it was who published it, but then the big black crosses used to appear in it as cars dropped out and so on. There was a French commentary, of course, but in French, and sadly a lot of English people don't bother to learn French, which is a shame. But and the other thing was that there was an English announcer, and he used to come on for, I think, every hour. But he had a fondness of gin and tonics. And, of course, the inevitable happened that whilst he was trying to provide an intelligent and informed commentary on the race, it became somewhat distorted, which was affected by the amount of alcohol which he was consuming at the time. So in the end, he became totally incoherent.
9: As, of course, most of the listeners who were doing the same thing. Grant Tyler, you were... I think you went to Le Mans as a punter before you were ever involved.
7: I did, yes. I was first escorted down to La South, not knowing really quite what to expect, in 1980. What I wasn't expecting was to get quite as wet as I did, because it was a wet, dry race. But it absolutely hooked me straight away. And I carried on going for 34 years on the bounce. So you kind of see a lot of different things happening over that period. But to start with, it was pre-Group C. So it was Group 5 and Group 6 cars. And 1980 was the last ever win by a constructor who drove his own car, Jean Rondeau.
9: You look back now, and I don't want to use the word highlights, but what are the things that it means to you?
7: It means... candidly, less now than it did, which is a shame, but that's the way we all progress and grow, I suppose. For me, it's heyday, and in the years when it was all new to me and exciting and thrilling, it meant a completely different way of going racing as a spectator, as well as the racing that I was seeing, being very different from anything I'd seen before. You did have to put up with some fairly archaic facilities, particularly those of the WC variety. If you were lucky, yeah. And there was a lot of sand, and when you blew your nose for the next fortnight, you was like ready mixed concrete. You know, it was just awful. And that was part of it.
9: Yes.
7: If you went for a meal, you didn't quite know what you were eating, but it said it was beef on the menu, so you had to maybe trust it until it neighed, and then you worried, and then you thought, no, that's not right. But it was the introduction to things like merguez, which weren't in English supermarkets back then, and rillettes, and I seem to be focusing on food, which is crepe grand marnier. And the only correct way to eat one of those.
9: Yes.
7: Which came in a little shallow polystyrene tray or cardboard tray in the early days, with a litre bottle of Grand Marnier with a watering can rose stuck in the top. and you simply took the crepe out of the little container, and you filled the container with Grand Marnier. And then you ducked the crepe back in again. And it was great.
9: And Robin, I suppose in your privileged position of being a hired hand through all your time at Le Mans, did you have to go through all those different bits of food and drink?
8: Well, yes, I did. I mean, the Rire de Mans, which Graham referred to, is a cultural delight and haute cuisine, as far as I'm concerned.
10: Yeah.
8: The faux filet, it could be horse meat. I'm not entirely sure it was steak. The frites were wonderful, of course. My lasting memory is eating at a restaurant in Annas called La Grange, because we used to stay in a house very close to La Grange. And in fact, the La Grange was owned by the proprietors of the house we stayed in, Monsieur and Madame Filon. And I was there for many, many years. And my abiding memory is asking for the cheese board, and this board turned up with probably 20-odd cheeses overflowing and almost sliding on the floor, and a great jar of gherkins. And Madame was most upset because I ate all the gherkins as well. It was a cultural feast. And just to echo what young Tyler has mentioned, were the cars themselves and the people who worked on them. From the constraints that Mr. Eckerson had placed on Formula One, because he had by that stage, there was a freedom about Le Mans that I'd never come across before. You could talk to the mechanics, you could meet the drivers. Everybody was happy to talk to you, and everybody was friendly. And if you did have a little bit of French, the French appreciated the fact that at least you bloody well tried. In the 25 years I was there, I have many, many fond memories. But, as Graham also said, it changed. You know, the traders on the hill disappeared to be replaced by chromium plates and glass and mirrors and God knows whatever else. I accept that, you know, the commercial side has to keep pace with progress, and it's not a free-for-all by any means. I mean, the city, Le Mans, owns the race, owns the circuit, it's theirs. And I suppose in many ways that's what makes it unique in motorsport, because it stands alone. Right from, when was it, when did it start? 1923? And to have a race of that length and the characters that were in it, I mean, yeah, actually I felt privileged to be part of it, and I played a very small part in it, but it's something that I count myself very lucky on. I mean, I've done something that many people only ever dream about.
9: Yeah, I think probably we can all put our hand up to that and say, you know, that we've all been privileged in doing so, but the event itself is almost a carnival with a motor race in the middle of it, isn't it? It's rather more than anything else. And Graham, you and I both went as punters before we went as professionals, yeah. And there were people there who probably didn't see a car on track for the whole week.
7: Oh, yeah, because they were normally horizontal beside a row of empty bottles. And that was one of the great British getaways, was Le Mans week. You didn't have to like racing, but you had to like partying. And there was plenty of that going on, and still is, I'm sure. But the race itself was what hooked me. And as I was able to get closer to it, thanks to wheedling my way into Radio Le Mans when that came on stream, it was a privilege to be on the other side of the fence and in the garages and in the pit lane and talking to everybody and getting a real feeling for what the race meant to people. I think my absolute abiding memory of what it meant to people to win that race was 1991. When Mazda won, the first Japanese manufacturer. I have never seen an entire team broken down in tears as they were at the end of that race. Everybody in their garage was in floods of tears. They were just so emotionally involved in it. And to finally be the first manufacturer from Japan to win the race, and that race means a lot in Japan too, it was just overwhelming, quite literally overwhelming for them, and they didn't know how to deal with it emotionally. That for me will always live in the brain.
9: And I'm sure that up and down the pit lane over the years you saw many other things. And Robin, you ran the famous Radio Le Mans shop.
8: Yes, I was known as the shopmeister. Young Hyde used to refer to me as such. And that was great fun, because The location varied slightly, but we were nearly always opposite the beer keller. With the sort of umpah music. And I developed this habit of bringing down my own public address system, which I used to replay Radio Le Monde commentary through, just in case anybody had missed it or hadn't bought one of my radio sets, which really peed me off if they didn't. And very often I used to get a message back from the beer keller, would I mind turning the sound down because they couldn't hear themselves speak because they had these enormous speakers outside. The people that I met during my time in running the shop, I used to see quite regularly. Every year they'd come back. There were four Americans. There was one Brit, actually, became an nationalised American. But one of the American guys, I believe, was a sort of very well-off John. I can't remember his surname, but he used to immaculately dressed, apart from the fact that he had this dreadful pink Porsche cap on his head. And it was one of those horrible luminous pinks, and it really didn't seem to suit. But they became great friends. And I said, you know, it's so nice to see you guys. They said, well, yeah, we don't, you know, we thought long and hard about it. And I said, well, why is that? And one of the guys said, well, of course, you realise that only 11% of Americans have got a passport, and they think the world actually ends at the end of their country. He said, and we tend to go to places where they speak English, and we tend to hunt in packs. So that's why we've come. But they changed, and over the years, we'd take it in turns to buy each other dinner. And it became a wonderful routine. And I look forward to it because there was a guy from Haymarket called Louis Antoine, mon compère, as I used to call him, because he had grey hair and I didn't.
9: In those days.
8: Yeah, in those days. But no, we became firm friends, and they always bought stuff. The French would buy stuff as well. My understanding and comprehension of French increased alarmingly, commercially, of course. Le paratui for an umbrella, un sac plastique was a plastic bag, and so on, I remember.
9: Important just, stuff.
8: No, important stuff. Yes, encore de bière, etc., etc. But, and the guys I worked with, you know, who did come, a lot of them came from Autosport, a lot of them came from other sources. And everybody worked together. We were a team, you know. If you were in the paddock, if you went down for something to eat, whatever, if you saw a cigarette butt on the ground, you'd pick it up and put it in the ashtray. In fact, I did do some signs once. When the ashtrays are filled, please feel free to use the ground. And sadly, people did. But no, even down there, everybody did. If something needed doing, it was done. And nobody questioned, and they got on and did it. And there were characters, of course. Gizit was one that comes to mind. Ex-army, squaddy. Oh, it's tall, very basic. And that. And if you saw something that he liked, he said, oh, Gizit. And that's how he got his nickname.
9: Oh, right, Gizit. Yeah, right.
8: Yeah, and I remember on one occasion, because we had to build the studio, as I said earlier, and we had two porter cabins, the lower one of which was house a lot of the kit and the important place with money and so on, and the one above it was the actual studio itself. And we had to build this metal fire escape because regulations in France are similar to those in the UK. And it was a bit rusty. And I don't know who it was, but somebody said to Gizit, would you mind painting it? Which he duly did at night. Unfortunately, it didn't dry. And we ended up with this series of black footprints across the carpet of the studio of this wet paint.
9: I think we've all can look back on stories of non-motor racing stories exactly like that, yeah. to do with Le Mans. Graham, you actually patrolled the pit lane for many a long year. Tell us about some of your favourite interviews.
7: Favourite interviews were... One that always stands out, and he'll probably be listening at some point, was Martin Short. Martin Short used to race at Le Mans with his own team, Royal Centre Racing. And one year they had a spectacularly good result, and they were subject to the Le Mans crowd being revved up at the end of the race. And time was that you would have one of the commentators shouting out for the English to do this, that and the other, and they would all do it out, over in the grandstands, and you could see it from the pit lane. And in particular, they were asked to give a shout out to Martin Short and his team, and the response was huge, and Martin's face just was a picture, because he hadn't expected that. He really didn't expect that. I think he's a very modest man, but very talented. And that was a lovely moment to be able to hold the mic to his mouth and say, right, how does that feel now? And it was terrific fun.
9: And yeah, I mean, up and down the pit lane, day and night.
7: Yeah.
9: And hot and cold, and very, very often in a fire suit. So that must have been hard work.
7: It was a good way to lose weight over the weekend. But there was a team of us. Everything about Le Mans comes back to teamwork, one way or another. Whether you're the broadcaster, whether you're the guy running the shop and all the team that support that. One of the things that appealed to me when I first saw Le Mans was the element of teamwork within the race. Because you don't drive this thing alone. You have to have, when I started, you could have two drivers. Now it's three. And if you need three drivers to coalesce as a team, and bear in mind they've all got an ego the size of a planet, you have to give up some of that in order to become a team, and that's the only way you're going to win this race. But behind that team of drivers, there's a team of mechanics who often work shifts, or if they're a smaller team, they work their sleep. And if they're unlucky, they work and they work and they work and they work, and then maybe they sleep.
9: Yeah.
7: So that element of teamwork was what, to me, separated that form of racing from any other, allied to the fact that I was watching those races at a time when, for my money, the best-looking and the best-performing cars were out there. The Group C era, to me, was the absolute pinnacle of racing at Le Mans. I know the modern car, the new generation of cars are faster. I know they last longer. But they've almost become bulletproof. And some of that magic, mystery of how on earth you keep a car going, which Robin alluded to earlier, is lost now, and along with it has lost some of that magic, the soul of Le Mans. I think when they chop down so many trees, simple things like that, the physical circuit is still roughly the same shape. But everything around it now feels, to me, sterile. And I think that's a great shame. I understand a lot of it was done on safety reasons. I understand a lot of it was done for commercial reasons. But to me, some of it has been detrimental to the race as it should be perceived. And I know that the people who go there now will equally be believing that they are seeing the very best of Le Mans ever, because that's what it does to you.
9: Yeah. Yes, it is very much a drug, isn't it? And I suppose when we all first went for the first time, that the circuit was outside Le Mans, outside the city. Mm. It's now part of the city. Mm. And that all those bits down the Mulsanne Strait, which was just trees, as you say, Graham, is now supermarkets, and there's a football stadium and everything else. But going on from your point, Graham, Robin, You've seen huge changes over the years at Le Mans. What was your favourite time of Le Mans, and why?
8: Again, a bit like Graham. There is a fascination about the sound of engines. And there were some big buggers going around. I remember there was one year, I think it was an American Eagle, which didn't conform to any shape or form or any rule or regulation. And the Americans had heard about this race, and they said, well, hey, gee, we're going to go over and do it. Anyway, they turned up, and, of course, the scrutineers had a field day. but we adopted this team. Again, it was teamwork. It was a tiny, tiny group of people. And they worked their proverbial self in getting this thing ready. And the crowd got behind it. And I think it broke down sometime on Saturday night, and there was a collective groan from the spectators who had heard that this had happened, you know, because they had tried so hard. But I think the electrical supply had petered out, and the computer, which was not the driver, needed 13.8 volts, and this had dropped below that, and of course everything went pear-shaped. But, of course, in the old days, they used to hide tools behind the Armco. So if something did happen, then the driver could actually try and fix it themselves. Because that's another unique thing, is that if a car ends up in the gravel, it gets pulled out and it's allowed to continue. That doesn't happen in F1 or anything like that. If a car breaks down on its way around the circuit and the driver can get it going again, then so be it. I think my favourite memories are of the work that the spotters used to do. Graham, before he became a pit lane reporter, was a spotter. And there was another gentleman, Chris, what was his name?
11: Chris Hardy.
8: And they used to go out, loaded up with these really heavy and really very, very old radio transmitters. Used to fry your bum with the batteries because they used to get very, very hot. But if it wasn't for them reporting back to the studio, car number 8, 1980 has got a flat tyre. The thing was that all the information that they imparted to us, which we then rebroadcast over air, was of help to the team because they were ready with a new tyre, replacement tyres, so on for car 1988. So it was all of that. It was that collation of the effort of everybody. And I suppose in the early days when we were learning how to do things, and a lot of it was make ready and make and do and so on. And occasionally we did get to eat, even if it was cold curry for breakfast. Before we got all this, you know, highly sophisticated kit called Mother, the computer humming away quietly in the corner. You know, when we had proper turntables which played proper records. I remember John Heinhoff, bless his cotton socks, bringing down his two coffins with him, which were packed with 7-inch singles. We had two Technic 120 decks, I think. They borrowed my Akai tape recorder to make all the recordings. We had a cart machine, and people will remember the four-track we had with station idents and so on. And very often, because I could speak Queen's English on occasion, I was asked to record some of the commercials. Because they reckoned that, because I worked in advertising as the main job, they said, well, okay, Robin, well, you can go out and flog advertising space on the radio station whilst you're wandering around and whilst you're running the shop, and you persuade people to take some ads on air. So I would do that, and then I'd get down to the studio and say, well, I've got this, this, and this, and this. And they said, well, while you're here, you write the script, you might as well record them. So that's what I did. Those early days when the input was required and provided by all of us, again, reckoning what Graham has said, it's teamwork. And Le Mans, Radio Le Mans wouldn't have worked without the team that we had in those days, and it's the early teams that I remember best of all. And there were some real characters.
9: Indeed. I mean, I think that's something that's coming across loud and clear, and you two gentlemen played a significant part in those early days, and Graham Tyler and Robin Goodman, thank you very much indeed.
4: 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Any rebroadcast or other usage without the expressed written permission of Historic Racing News is strictly prohibited. Now, back to your hosts, Paul Tarsi and Jim Roller.
9: It's funny, isn't it, Jim, that you and I both listened to those broadcasts back in those days. It was a very different world in so many ways, wasn't it?
10: Oh, it really was. And I can remember even my first, I always used to revel in the fact that I could tease some of the early folks and founders of Radio Le Mans, that I was actually on Radio Le Mans before they were, because I was interviewed by Radio Le Mans in 1988 by Neville Hay. And so I was actually, that was my first trip to Le Mans working for ESPN. And I had known Neville for, nigh almost a decade by then. And he had me on to talk about the American television coverage of the Great Race. And so that was actually my first appearance on Radio Le Mans. But whether it be working with Robin up in the village as he was setting up to take care of the radios and all of the paraphernalia and that sort of stuff, or listening to Graham do his interviews in Franglais, which always had a nice twist to it, and more about that in a minute, because that's part of one of my greatest memories of Le Mans is Graham's ability to speak French. But it's one of those just, gosh, it's, you take in and you absorb it all, and it becomes just part of you. And in my opinion, the 24 Hours of Le Mans, and in my country, America, the Indianapolis 500-mile race will always be the two greatest and most important events on the calendar each year.
9: Yeah.
10: They're both steeped in, gosh, a century of tradition. They have iconic trophies. They have pre-race rituals, and they're rites of summer, you know, singing back home again in Indiana at the 500. And then at Le Mans, the American, British, and Le Marseille, all, you know, with an ever growing crescendo throughout the 8-mile circuit. But what separates them is racecraft. For me, Indy will always be the greatest spectacle in racing because of the pageantry of the event and the blinding speeds of the racing. You know, 230 miles an hour constantly for 500 miles, anywhere from 225 to 230 miles an hour, lap after lap after lap. Le Mans, however, will always be the greatest motor race to me, because the difference is the racecraft required to win a 24-hour grind through weather, mechanical issues, and frankly surviving other people's mistakes, and having to live with strategy decisions that you make at 8 p.m. on Saturday, Sunday at 2 p.m. when you're an hour from the finish. And did you make a mistake? Could you have done something different? All comes down, and then the last and final thing is all of those heartbreaking times, whether it be the Toyota blowing a wheel while it had a huge lead, or your last year at Le Mans when the Toyota stopped at the start-finish line. And had he stopped before the start-finish line, maybe it would have been a different outcome because he could have chugged across. But because he had passed the start-finish line, it was, you know, it was a fait accompli.
9: It's so many of those things, and I think when we're talking about Radio Le Mans, one of the things is, of course, that when you were interviewed all those years ago, when the station was run by Haymarket / Autosport, and it was simply for the Brits at Le Mans who were there and hadn't got the foggiest idea what was going on, and that everybody walked around with an earpiece tuned to Radio Le Mans to listen to it. And I think that's one of the things that changed. I mean, I can remember the newspapers would be published and there would be people walking up down the tribunes with the newspapers, and the back page of the tabloid newspaper was individual boxes with each entry on it.
0: Mm-hmm.
9: So you'd have 55 little boxes, each with an entry of the drivers and the car and the entrant. And then they would produce various different editions which had a big black cross through the middle of the ones that had retired. Mm-hmm. And that was fascinating in itself, because you know, you couldn't possibly cover, you know, understand it all there and then, and that you would go and buy your newspaper at whatever o'clock in the morning, 7 o'clock in the morning, I suppose, and they'd, oh, I see, oh, that, yes, it did retire, you know, that when when I went to bed at 2 o'clock, it was chugging around on 3.5 wheels, but now here it is, and it has retired. It was that kind of thing which was different, and yes, that you could say, and you know, Radio Le Monde people did say, yeah, we're broadcasting to the 35,000 Brits who are at Le Mans this year. The listening figures,
10: 35,000 is a very soft number. I would say it was closer. And currently it's closer to about 100 to 125,000 Brits come. And I should say, I agree with you. In 2000, when I did my first Radio Le Mans broadcast as one of the commentators, it was a radio station and I had to do a DJ shift and we had talk shows and we had a morning breakfast show and we had all of those things. And I have to give John Hindoff and Eve Hewitt credit at RSL, because they saw the handwriting on the wall. And as the event became more global, Radio Le Mans has become more global because of their internet reach, and it has really changed the face of what the service is, and I think much for the better. You know, I was blessed to attend 25 races, either as a producer for ESPN or Speed Channel, and then commentating for Radio Le Mans and part of the ACO's English language feed with the great Martin Haven and Graham Goodwin and the person who I think is currently the best analyst in motorsports, Anthony Davidson. But you'll never forget your first, and it was 1988, and the British fans, it was when Jaguar broke Porsche's stranglehold on the event. It was a time when there were no chicanes, and the initiation that you had to go through if you were a newbie was to stand on driver's left at the Mulsanne kink and not flinch when the cars went by, because they were going well over 230 miles an hour. And the pits back then were a unique experience. Everything is sanitized now. They've got the big pit garages and the massive structures out back with large lumpy people that keep people from entering the garage area unless you're a favored journalist or you know somebody or you're really good at sneaking in. The pit stalls were tiny back in those days, and there was that gravel walkway in the background that unfortunately served as the latrine. And depending on the temperature and humidity, the piquant that filled the air went from foul to gaggingly noxious. And it was just, you know, but it was part of the event. I mean, health and safety would have had a field day back then. Late in the race, the pits were so crowded with hangers-on that you don't get nowadays, and media and everything else. And the gendarme would just take the ropes and stretch them out in front of the car as it was getting ready to leave the pits and start pushing people back. And if you weren't paying attention, you could get tripped and trampled and everything else. But it was all part of what the event was. And it was really, really special. And it has always remained special for me. It's not just what happens on the racetrack. It's all of the things around it, whether it be going to scrutineering in the square downtown. And for me, the other cool thing was, even back in 1988, we stayed with families. I think only twice have I stayed in a hotel accommodation ever at Le Mans. I've either stayed with a family or in a camping car in the TV compound. Those family interactions and interactions with the locals that really, really kind of made the event, as we said earlier, a pilgrimage. And you would get to the first few years, we didn't stay with the same family. But then once it became consistent, I was staying with Patrick and Mina Truchin in Shenzhen. And, you know, watching their family grow up. And after my late wife Anne passed, they took care of me for 10 days between races because I just didn't want to go home. And they opened their home to me. And, you know, I'll never forget that. And it was a special time. And I think of them, even though I don't go anymore since I got retired, I think of them all the time, not just at Le Mans time, but I think of them all the time. And I'll tell you, there's one really, really funny story I'll tell you. You and I both have a passion for a local delicacy called Rillette du Mont, which, as Charles Dressing used to say, is everything but the oink. In the early days, we were staying with a family in Arnage, and it was Graham Tyler, Charles, Paul Truswell was there, and my American Le Mans Series director, Billy McCoy, was with us. He was just on a busman's holiday, taking a trip to Le Mans, because he'd never been. And, of course, we had gone to the market and gotten a little tub of Rillette so we could have it with our baguette in the morning. Graham was kind of our spokesman because Madame didn't speak but maybe a couple words of English, and Graham was the one who was kind of our translator. And we were sitting there enjoying our breakfast, and Madame comes in, and she looks around the table, and, mon Dieu! And she reaches over, and she grabs the tub of Rillette, and she storms out of the kitchen. And we're all kind of looking at each other like, uh-oh, what's going on, you know? And down the steps she goes into the basement. And then moments later, you know, here she comes, pump, pump, pump, pump, pump, back up the steps. And she comes in, and she takes the tub of Rillette that we had and unceremoniously throws it in the trash and drops down on this table a tub of homemade Rillette. And she looks at Graham, and she says in French, had you wanted Rillette? All you needed to do was ask. You didn't need to eat that swill.
9: Perfect.
10: So we had Rillette the rest of the week, and it was absolutely fun.
9: These are the sort of stories that I think everybody has their favorite Le Mans story, and that's a great one. And we will be back with part two of this show with Nick Damon and with Joe Bradley. Whenever we can squeeze into the schedule. But for now, Jim, thank you very much indeed. My name is still Paul Tarsi, and if you have been, thank you very much for listening.
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11: Two crews will attempt to add to Porsche's unparalleled 111 class victories at the 2026 24 Hours of Le Mans. If either of the Mantai LMGT3 class Porsches reach victory lane, they will do so 75 years after Professor Ferdinand Porsche sent two cars to compete in his eponymous firm's first international motor race. Shortly after celebrating his 75th birthday at Solitude Castle with a rapidly growing band of Porsche enthusiasts, Professor Porsche made a visit to the 1950 Paris Motor Show. During the annual automotive extravaganza, the professor received an invitation that set the course of his firm's enviable competition heritage. Charles Faurot, a founding father of the 24 Hours of Le Mans, wished for Professor Porsche to enter two cars into the 1951 race.
12: At the time, Porsche had only been producing his own cars for 2 years and was in the process of relocating back to Stuttgart after struggling to survive in humble facilities in Gmünd, Austria. Furthermore, the hangover of the devastating war lingered. After the war, Porsche's Stuttgart works had been occupied by American forces, and the professor found himself imprisoned by the French government. As it transpired, the French had two clear motives for incarcerating Porsche. Firstly, they craved the input of an engineering mastermind for Renault's new 4CV road car. Secondly, the French government demanded a colossal bounty for Porsche's release. Charles Ferraud proved an essential ally to Professor Porsche in arranging his release. As a way of repaying Ferraud for his friendship and support, Professor Porsche agreed that his firm would enter two cars in their first international motor race as a works team. By now, production of steel-bodied Porsche cars had begun in rented accommodation at the Reuter Coachworks in Stuttgart, but these wouldn't be ideal for competition. However, the Porsche family had some typical post-war ingenuity up their sleeve. Back at the farm shed workshop in Gmünd, Porsche had produced hand-built aluminium-bodied cars. Luckily, the few remaining bodies could be repurposed for the Le Mans race cars. These flyweight bodies weighed in at a staggering 120 kilos less than the steel alternatives now churning out of the Reuter Coachworks. Therefore, the Gmünd bodies formed the ideal basis for the firm's first Le Mans racer. Dubbed the 356 SL, the Superlight boasted a streamlined body designed to cut through the Le Mans air at high speed. Despite a modest power output of 46 horsepower from an 1100cc air-cooled engine, the 356 SL could reach 100 miles per hour in top gear. Fitted with a 78-litre long-range fuel tank and longer gearing, the diminutive Porsche was ready to take on the 24-hour classic. However, Porsche's extensive preparations for their international debut were marred by a succession of setbacks. Prior to the event, team manager Paul von Guillem was dispatched to Le Mans for some vital reconnaissance and testing. As a class winner at Le Mans before the war, von Guillem was the perfect man for the job. During a high-speed run in the 356 SL, Guillem encountered a cyclist crossing the road, resulting in a violent crash. A few weeks later, a works mechanic testing another 356 SL collided with oncoming traffic on the Autobahn. Porsche now faced the unthinkable prospect of reneging on the promise of two cars for Le Mans. Once again, Porsche's resourcefulness shone through. From the scraps of two destroyed cars, the works mechanics revived one complete machine and Porsche's brace of Le Mans racers was finally complete. On Saturday the 16th of June at 7:15 a.m, the pair of Porsche 356 SLs left Stuttgart for the long journey to Le Mans. After a brief stop for lunch, the German squad arrived at Le Mans in the early evening in a slightly cautious mood. With wartime still clear in the memory, concern remained over the French reception to a German team. However, Porsche's crew were embraced by the racing community, just as Charles Ferraud had promised. Porsche's squad faced yet another setback during practice when Rudolf Servine crashed at Maison Blanche. With the number 47 car now destroyed, Germany's only driver entered for the race would not take the start. Therefore, Porsche's number 46 entry was the last car standing for the fledgling constructor. Heading into the race on the 23rd of June, Porsche's hopes of success lay with the French crew of Auguste Foyer, and Edmond Mouche. Fittingly, Foyer played a pivotal role in encouraging the Porsche family to take on the challenge of the 24 Hours of Le Mans. As Porsche's French importer, Foyer convinced the family that success at Le Circuit de la Sarthe would boost the reputation for the company's road cars. Foyer's vision proved correct.

Given the brutality of Le Mans in the early 1950s, Porsche's achievement with the 356 SL remains difficult to comprehend. Considering the reported maximum speed of just 100 miles per hour, the number 46 Porsche's average speed of 73.5 miles per hour over 24 hours is astounding. Lightweight, superb aerodynamics, and relentless reliability were the cornerstones of this initial triumph. These pillars of success have remained throughout Porsche's 111 class and 19 outright victories at Le Mans. Nowadays, most Le Mans winning machines enjoy a dignified retirement in museums. Back in 1951, Porsche number 356-2063 didn't enjoy such luxury. This Le Mans winner was quickly converted for a successful assault on the Liège-Rome-Liège rally and then again for high-speed trials at Montlhéry near Paris. After being imported to the USA by Max Hoffman in New York, 356-2063 was sold to Johnny von Neumann of Competition Motors in Los Angeles, who continued to race the car with reasonable success. Today, Porsche's first international race winner lives on in California after a surgical yet sensitive restoration by master craftsman Rod Emery. Renowned Porsche collector and custodian Cameron Healy exhibits the car at events like Porsche's Rennsport reunion. Shortly after the maiden Le Mans victory, Professor Ferdinand Porsche sadly passed away on the 30th of January 1952, following a stroke in the autumn of 1951. However, one believes that the professor would be delighted to see car number 46 living on in fine health, surrounded by enthusiasts who truly appreciate its significance

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2: The car I took to Le Mans this year, and back again, was the 2.5-litre Cura self-charging hybrid Cougar, and I thought it was a fantastic car to travel all the way down through France and back again. Comfortable, capacious, capable, performance when you need it, and all at a price that isn't too out of this world. But what really struck me is the steps that Ford has made with the Cougar in very short space of time. It's a really, really comfortable vehicle. 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
2: First, the facts. A lot of cars, if you're my height, 6'4" plus a bit of hair, don't give you much headspace. This one, with a panoramic roof, means I can't even touch the roof. So that's very, very good indeed. And it does make a difference on a long distance not to be tucking down. Right. That's enough about me. How about the car itself? Four-seaters, five at a pinch, of course. Really, really comfortable. Hey, let's come clean. I was in the ST line with spec, with lots of extra elements added to it, including some sensational-looking 20-inch wheels that were very, very smart indeed. Five-spoke with absolute black innards and polished metal frontage. Really, really impressive on great big Continental premium contact six tyres. Really did the job beautifully. But what strikes me is the sheer level of luxury inside this car. The seats are fantastic with a sort of brushed finish and leather outer edges and then very smart looking red stitch trim. In the back, space is pretty good indeed. In fact, of course, when you've got reclining rear seats, that makes the world of difference. If you need a bit more storage space and no one's in the back, you can move them forward as well, and that really helps. You know, just you, or you can have smaller people in the back, like children, and you can edge a bit more space for the boot, which in its normal state gives you something like 536 litres of storage. And in terms of going to Le Mans with three people and their gear, fits very nicely indeed. Right, let's talk about the oomph. This is a car that's got plenty of oomph, but the important thing for me, I live off-grid. Unusual, I know, but it means I can't have an electric car because in winter, my PV panel

0: that are supposed to be powering my house would be spent an awful lot of that energy powering the car. This self-charging hybrid became quite a game for me, because I really love the fact that days of old, when I'd be doing 2 30-mile round trips per day on a school run, I could have done all of that on the battery if I so chose. But what really strikes me, particularly in a hilly area, is how frequently you're recharging the battery as you go. I'm a massive fan of self-charging hybrids as of now. And in fact, my trip to Le Mans, the trip meter, I didn't set it when I started, had delivery mileage as well, but it was just over 1,200 miles, almost to the dot, and 310 miles of that was from rechargeable power. And to me, that's fantastic. If you're a little bit careful, of course, if you hammer your foot down, you won't be doing any recharging, but use a friendly hill and you could just see the miles you're getting back coming in, and it's a very clear display. In fact, talking of the display on this car, it's super, super clear. You've got, okay, for the fun parts, you've got a 13-plus inch screen. Fantastic sound system from Bang & Olufsen. But the screen in front of the driver, super, super clear. There is a little flip-up, heads-up display, but you know what? Unless I crouch down, I can't see it. Another slight grief is I can't quite adjust the rearview mirror to cover everything I want. If I was a bit lower, shorter, it would work perfectly. So for most people, that's fine. Mirrors give a fantastic view, but get this, 360-degree parking cameras, and also really helpful when you're pulling up next to those toll booths, those many, many toll booths on French roads, to just not get too close to the very high curb that's always just below the machines to which you're trying to get close enough so your passenger can lean out and get a ticket. I'm just going to reiterate those figures, if I may. Down to Le Mans and back, plus delivery mileage, 1,200 miles, and it was 312 miles regained from power that's been achieved by the car being a self-charging hybrid. To a lot of people, this will be old news, except better figures, because, of course, these figures have improved enormously. But to a caveman like me, who prefers cars that have big V8s and analogue everything, quite a revelation. It became a bit of a game to see how efficient I could be without the others in the car noticing. In fairness, I think they were probably asleep. But this is a really, really good car. I mean, where do you start? I mean, huge instrument cluster. It's 12.5 inches, 13-inch touchscreen, as I said, and that comes with Apple CarPlay, Android Auto, 5G modem, etc., etc. And I tell you what, there's one thing you don't want to touch by mistake. It's a little button on the main display. I must have grazed against it. I have never been on seats that heated so much. I thought I was going into the menopause. Anyhow, that was fine. Switched that off and it cooled down immediately. Really, really comfortable interior. But it's the clever things of modern cars that have passed me by. It's the way you've got sort of self-deciding headlights. They work out according to the map that you're following where the road's likely to bend next. To me, that's bending my mind. But it really is very, very clever. And one thing I do find, I've driven a couple of hybrids in the last few weeks, a little bit annoying. It's a modern car thing, of course, and a lot of people go, just live with it, Jones. But I tell you what, the number of bings and bongs that you have to possibly deselect. But one thing that does help in that, sure, if you're in a 90 kph zone and it suddenly goes to a 70, you may not get down quickly enough. It gives you a little bit of scope on that with warning bings and bongs. But in time, particularly in some countries where they decide if it's a tighter corner, even if it's a dual carriageway, they'll drop the speed limit. It's a little bit annoying. However, it probably makes you a better driver and more likely to get away without any speeding tickets. So that's a good thing. But the thing that absolutely strikes me is the Kuga has been out for a while, but it's been tightened up. It's got a much more muscular appearance, particularly in the ST line and the ST line X specification. And the level of luxury, I mean, the interior trim is really very, very fine indeed, with a lot of leather. But to me, this has got the best panoramic roof I've ever had in any car. A lot of them have a bar across the middle, but this one is a huge long roof that covers both of the front seats and goes halfway back on the rear seat. So anyone in the back feels, you know, much more engaged with all that's out there. And I thought it was very cool, and then I realised it also went backwards. So you can hoik that open and pretend you're almost in a convertible. But again, it's the level of trim, the level of luxury in the cab. But for me, the masterstroke is the intelligent stuff that I hadn't really ever looked for in a car. The intelligent cruise control, again, goes back to interchangeable and frequently changing speed limits on European roads. It's just a very, very comfortable environment to go to. But when I got round to reading through some of the bump to go with the car, one thing that could be very useful indeed, it can switch to running electric only when you actually enter a ULEZ zone, an ultra-low emission zone. That could be very, very useful in the years ahead, one feels. And talking of running just electric only, you can get roughly 40 miles as long as you're driving fairly judiciously on electric power. So for a lot of people, that could just be the answer. But as it is, it's got loads of huge range if you're running not on electric power, and the 2.5-litre engine kicks in. It comes in two specifications. You can have 180 horsepower, or PS, fair starker, or you can have 243. The difference between them, if you're doing a combined run, as, for example, taking some of those B roads back up from Le Mans, is very little, because the 180 model, you can do 52.3 combined, and in fact, the larger engine, the 2.5, 53.3. So it's very good mileage. And I tell you what, driving a bit faster down to Le Mans and back, average for me was 45.5 miles per gallon effective performance. But obviously that included quite a lot of motorway mileage. So on a regular round, normal drive for most people over 50 should be easily achievable. In terms of the grunt, the 180 PS car, you can do 0 to 60 in 9.1 kilometres and 7.3 in the 243. So,
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I'm not going to be able to do that.

Voilà, on est

2025, 24 Hours of Le Mans, will start this year's race from 17th position in a Peugeot 988 sandwich. They are 16th and 18th, and two of those three cars are now under investigation. The Renault leading, as is the 101 car. That might, if it, the problem is the impeding message is covering all three. They're not, unfortunately, any disappointment for both the Porsches and last year's Mercedes.

very, very happy team down here. Yeah, Ferrari, would you believe it? I mean, it's really Ferrari. I was all aware that I would have it there. We want to hurry into a debrief and smiling as they should be aware. As they get lots of ties out of the way to all the makeup. They're probably scratching their heads thinking, what happened there? We'll try and pick up a story there in their night practice, I suppose, when the dust has settled. They can have a look and see where they lost that time. I'll hit up again

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2: Hello everybody, this is John Hindorf with a very special program on 91.2 FM around Le Mans, around the world on RS1 and on Sirius XM, of course, in the US. Radio Le Mans for 2006, and I am delighted to welcome, and I hope I get the title right, the Chief Creative Officer of Hyundai Motor Group and Genesis Automotive is joining us now, Luc Donckerwolcker. Welcome to the airwaves of Radio Le Mans. That's a hell of a title you've got there. That's pretty all-encompassing.
3: Yes, hello everybody. I'm very privileged to be able to play a lot, and my title is there, but actually I'm more of somebody that is having fun every day.
2: Head of fun stuff, perhaps. We'll just
3: absolutely.
2: We'll just cut it down to Luke. Before we talk specifically about the World Endurance Championship, about Genesis Magma and the car. Stunning livery on the car for Le Mans this year, basically looking like the concept from last year. Just want to have a chat about you. I've followed your career with interest down through the years, from Peugeot through to VAG and Bentley, and then on to where you are now with Genesis, with Hyundai and Kia. When did you get interested in cars generally and the design of cars specifically?
3: Well, actually, I'm only interested in cars since the very first days. So it was actually a desperation case for my parents. What happened is I grew up. I lived in South America, in Africa, until the age of 18. And at the age of 4, I was quite ill in Bujumbura, in Burundi. And my father was looking for something to keep me entertained when I was in the hospital. And he found Michel Vaillant, this comic,
2: oh, yes.
3: And at the age of 4, I could not read, obviously, yet. But that opened my universe. From that moment, I was basically addicted. And that was my only constant in my life, as I did.
2: Wow.
3: 10 countries until the age of 18. And but I was, Michel Vaillant was my window to the racing world, which I had no chance of have access to it in underdeveloped countries.
2: For those that don't know, Michel Vaillant, I suppose nowadays we'd call it a graphic novel, wouldn't we? Jean Graton, I think, if I remember rightly. And this is a fictional French motor racing driver that has done everything, including quite a lot at Le Mans. And in fact, we filmed a movie at Le Mans some years ago that brought the characters to life. So my goodness me, it was fate that you would end up at Le Mans if Michel Vaillant was your introduction to it, Luke.
3: Yes, and actually I was advisor for this film from Luc Besson together with Jackie Hicks. So you realize that, there's a lot of common points there.
2: Oh, I was talking about some of the cars that were there in that movie with Bob Burridge recently. One of his cars was used in the movie and is still running in the Classic series.
3: Incredible.
2: In fact, I think we'll be at Classic Le Mans this July.
3: Wow.
2: Oh my goodness, we've just closed a massive circle. You started work in design in 1990, I think, with Peugeot for a couple of years.
3: Yes, exactly. Well, for actually 9 months, and then I moved to Audi. I then started my career, and I ended up doing almost all the companies of the Volkswagen group. Mm. But I started at Audi, and one of my first tasks was something that nobody else wanted to do, but I was the young guy. I had to designed the last helmet for Walter Röhrl when he was still supposed to race in DTM with Audi.
2: Ah. And that, so that, wow, what an interesting first thing to do. And you're, tell me now, Luke, because I know a few people in the design business. Were you doing bits of cars? Were you doing concepts? Were you just doing the ashtray or the window winder? How was it working in your early years?
3: Actually, I was very fortunate that Audi design at that time was a very small team. So every designer, independently of the level of seniority, was involved in every single project. Mm-hmm. So my first project was actually the Audi A4 Avant. The Audi A4 had just been, was in being designed, and I had to do the Avant, work a few on other cars, like the Audi A8 with the W12 engine, oh, small things, but also, I ended up doing the Audi A2 as well.
2: Oh, great car.
3: So in between my stints at Skoda and Lamborghini, basically.
2: Audi A2 was interesting because of how the engine was mounted, and the floor on that was a really clever piece of engineering as well as design and packaging.
3: Absolutely. I mean, it was an incredible project because I spent more time in the wind tunnel optimizing the drag coefficient of that car than later doing the race car for Audi for Le Mans.
2: Well, there you are, because you're straight into Le Mans in your career, because you were at Le Mans before even the Audi R8 was. Those people who remember coming into the year 2000, Audi, before they started the run and the era of the Audi R8, which ran from the 2000s to 2006 when they went to the diesel car, and that dominance, they tried two different cars, a coupe and an open top car. Now, were you at Le Mans when those two cars were running?
3: Yes, I was actually from the very first time we were supposed to do a GT1. Mm. So my design proposals were like, you take a Audi TT or an Audi Avus and you kind of flatten it to fit the chassis of the race car.
2: Yes.
3: A little bit like the Mercedes CLK GTR or the Porsche 911 GT1.
2: Yes.
3: It was fascinating. And then after that, we decided to go for the LMP1 rules that would basically make an open car. It was the favorite option because the homologation for the GT1 was creating a lot of difficulties.
2: Was it unusual, Luke, then? I presume you were working under Peter Schreier then, who was the designer who came up with the original TT?
3: Yes. Well, he was working in another group. I was under, at that time, that was where Peter was not heading the studio yet. It was basically under Mr. Varkus.
2: Oh, yes.
3: He was, you know, he's the unsung hero from Audi and from Audi design and from the German design. So he's the teacher that basically instructed all the current chief designers in all the world, more or less.
2: Yes.
3: But yes, it was a fantastic time.
2: Was it unusual then for you, as you say, you were the new guy, you were getting some of the jobs that people didn't want. So was it unusual for you to be straddling both the streetcars, the road going side of things, and the motor racing thing? Was that very much a VW or an Audi thing that they wanted to pull those two different concepts together?
3: Yes, well, we were a very small team, as I mentioned before. That means that everybody had to do everything. And that was where you learned the most, because you were not damned to design, door handles or wheel covers or wheels for 5 years. You had to basically, you were thrown in cold water and you had to survive. Mm-hmm. And this is where I was basically, after hours, I was going to Audi Sport, and during the day, I was working on my production project. So it was fantastic, you know. It's like you cannot have enough work, and it was just fascinating for me. It was just like a toy store.
2: Was there any time then for Luke Donkervolker to follow motor racing and to keep up with what was going on at Le Mans? You mentioned the Michel Valiant program. I mean, your days seemed like they were pretty stacked, to be honest.
3: Well, you know, there's like, motorsport has been my passion since the beginning. You know, I was, as a kid, I was doing everything I could to be in contact. Like even when I was in Senegal, the 6 hours of Dakar, you know, there was fantastic endurance race at that time with, you know, the Tommaso Panteras and Porsche 911 RSRs. And so I could never get enough. And I was just commenting that I had been spending all my pocket money from my teenager times buying Auto Hebdo and Sport Auto, all those French magazines and all the car magazines that basically gave me this foundation, which is today is just like it's my education, basically.
2: That's very interesting that you should say that, because your Palmares, your portfolio is very wide. Being at VAG, at the Volkswagen Group, gave you an opportunity to work with brands as far apart as Audi, Lamborghini, Seat, Bentley, Skoda, and you would look at that from the outside, from someone like myself, and think, my goodness, that's a lot of different types of designs of cars, different even types of engineering. Was that useful to you, that you had so much of a variety to work on in what was still in those days fairly early on in your career?
3: Oh yes, I mean, it's just like, you know, you imagine you arrive at Audi and you basically are working on premium cars. Mm. And then suddenly you get sent to Skoda, where there was not even design studio. I was there. We were three people sent to Skoda to design the Octavia and the Fabia. And, you basically have to survive. You have to do everything. Then you end up going back to Audi, doing the Audi A2, the race cars. And then you get sent to Lamborghini, where nobody had ever seen a designer. I was basically, I was sketching, and I had all the engineers looking at above my shoulders or what I was doing, because they had always been buying designs from Giugiaro, Bertone, Pininfarina, Gandini, and then suddenly they had a strange guy dressed in black designing, sketching there, and they knew it was going to be expensive and difficult, but I was there to work with them. And this is what, due to my engineering background and my design background, it was kind of like always finding solutions, like the movable air intakes of the Lamborghini Murciélago, which were solving technical issues. And that was what I enjoyed.
2: Put a pin in that engineering side, because I want to come back to that, but because I think that's important, particularly within the VAG universe. But you've mentioned some phenomenal names of designers there, and to walk in the footsteps of any of those must have been very exciting for you. Were those the designers that you had? Think of Matteo Gandini in particular, who had actually also a pretty broad selection of designs, the Citroën BX as well as the Lamborghinis. Were those people who had influenced you in your early days?
3: Yes, absolutely. And for instance, you have Gandini having designed a Renault AE truck, which was one of the most differentiated trucks. You know, this is exactly the thing. If you are into design and if you're into cars, you cannot snob a type of cars or a type of vehicle. You basically are tackling every project and with the same enthusiasm, because you want to do the best design, whatever this whoever this guy is supposed to reach.
2: Yeah, absolutely. Let me go back to that engineering point that you made, Luke, if I may. You're listening to Luke Donkervolker here on 91.2 FM Radio Le Mans. The engineering part of your background, I find it incredibly interesting, particularly given what was going on at Audi around the time that you were there, because they came up with what they internally, I think, called the toolbox, platform sharing, component sharing, this kind of things. And I'm really interested to explore the balance.

0: styling and function. And that is for me what I learned. Also the fact that you cannot make a design look good if the inner engineering is wrong. For me, the beauty has to come from the engineering and then being communicated to the outside by the designers. Otherwise, you're doing a fake. You are basically doing cosmetics. You are doing makeup. But for me, it's important to always try to take the base of the car and try to communicate it with your design.
1: That's incredibly insightful. And makes a lot of sense when you say it as simply as that. I suspect that you saying that and actually making that happen, particularly in a company as large as VAG, wasn't quite as easy as that single phrase that you've just said to me. Did you get pushback on what you were trying to do?
0: Yes, every day. But you know, this is exactly the thing. The more resistance you get, the more you fight, and the more you find reasonings, you find how to defend your ideas. Mm. If it's too easy, you will never get there. And you know, the great thing is the more obstacles you find, the better you become at designing and working in a team. Otherwise, you know, you're there to push the limits, and we designers are the pirates of the system. You know, the whole company is trying to stabilize themselves around a technical solution. And then you come, they just done it, and you come with a new, not a stupid idea. And then you basically tell them, okay, good, that's the past. Let's do something new now. And everybody's looking at you and say, well, what do you mean? Yes. And you basically say, okay, so it's always you that are destabilizing the whole company, but you're doing it because you are just looking. You probably have a more obvious perspective at the whole market,
1: yes,
0: than some people that are just so much implicated into the little thing they have been working on.
1: Coming from a big company, so in 2015, you went over to Hyundai Motor Group, to Genesis. Peter Schreier was there at that point. That was a huge move, and that was huge headlines for those who watched the industry pages. For you two to end up at what was still, albeit a very big motor group, a very big engineering group, let's be quite honest, but still a relatively unknown force in the automotive world, and not known for design. And if I may say, and I'm not being nasty about it, not known for excitement in design either. So that was over 10 years ago. What took you there? What was the imperative to you as an individual that said, oh yeah, this is where I want to be. I feel I can make a difference there. Was that it?
0: Well, that was a big, bold move. But, you know, the fact is the same thing that attracted me to Audi with the Quattro and the Audi Avus and the Pro Contend, all those incredibly genius ideas from Dr. Ferdinand Piëch, the same thing happened when they had been contacting me for more than a year already. And then they kept on sending me cars to show me what they were doing and everything. And then suddenly they sent me a hydrogen car. That was the iX35, the first hydrogen car to be sold and to be, you know, homologated. That was the thing that convinced me. So I told them, listen, I'm still working on I have to finish the Continental GT. I have to get the design freeze for that car. And I have to do the AXP 10 Speed 6 for the Geneva show. And then what happened is I managed to get those things done until April. And March, April, and then I from the Geneva Motor Show, basically, I called them and said, "Okay, I'm coming to discuss." And I took the plane to Seoul, signed the contract, went back to Bentley, gave my resignation in, and then I was opening a new chapter after 23 years of the Volkswagen Group. It was like saying now or never. It's now to kind of like basically reinvent yourself, because I was going into a different universe. I ended up in Namyang, which is an engineering city with 13,000 engineers, and I was the first foreigner. Peter had was based in Frankfurt, but I was based in Korea. So

0: That was the biggest challenge of my life, I think, because I was in a complete alienating environment.
1: An incredibly big chance to take on a personal level, and I mean, we applaud you for it. Was it obvious straight away that you'd made the right choice? Did you get there and find the kind of attitude that you'd hoped for, an open mind, if you will, on the corporate side?
0: It was very difficult, but at the same time, our chairman was the one that chose me, and he told me something that you never hear. He said, you put design upside down. You basically throw everything overboard that you don't need, and you redo everything. And, you know, normally what happens when and you join a new company, and I've been joining quite a few companies, normally they welcome you, but they say, well, please don't disturb too much. In this case, I had the carte blanche to basically put the whole system upside down. And I was, because the system was not ready for somebody coming and being the only non-black-haired guy into this big engineering city. By that time, saying, you know, no, I was the only one with white hair already. But, you know, I could change the DNA of the three brands, Hyundai, Kia, and Genesis. I mean, I had to create Genesis. I could change the design processes. I could change the teams, and that you never have this chance anywhere else. So I could not disappoint everybody. I had to work very hard to basically, and also the one thing is, like, normally I was used to a system where people would tell you, I don't like this, I don't like that. And in this case, I was told, you're the expert. We're not going to tell you what to do. Wow. You tell us what we should be doing.
1: Oh, that freedom must have been incredible. It was a time of great change for the group. 2015 or thereabouts. Yoon Park had started thinking about the N brand for Hyundai, brought in Albert Biermann from BMW. There was the virtual cars that went into Gran Turismo. There was a heck of a lot going on at the same time. Was that a help or a hindrance to you? You were trying to create a whole new brand as well, of course.
0: Yes, I mean, it was obviously, there was a dynamic of change, and everything, you could see that there was, the more audacity, the more people would basically welcome your ideas. It was not like in a normal system where you basically are constantly having a pushback. So that was fascinating. And that was also saying, okay, we're going for N maximum. So I had in mind later to get Genesis into the sportier direction. But at the beginning, I had to do my homework, and I had to first create the base cars. So I was busy with my 1,200 designers in basically first getting Hyundai, Kia, and Genesis, and basically create Genesis. And only in 2020, under COVID, I started what I called injecting adrenaline in the brand Genesis with the programs like One of One for Middle East, with the programs of Magma, and bringing Gran Turismo, then Jackie, then the Nürburgring taxis. All those were kind of little steps that were preparing for the moment where Cyril Habiteboul arrived. And basically, I invited him the first day to the design studio in Frankfurt and said, I want to go to Le Mans. And then,
1: Hang on, Luke.
0: Sorry.
1: Can I just pause there? So the first day that Cyril Habiteboul, who's effectively employee number one for the Magma program, comes to the design studio, and on the first day you tell him, welcome to your new job. By the way, I want to go to Le Mans, only the biggest motor race in the world. Is that really what happened?
0: Well, you know, he was in the new president of Hyundai Motorsport Group. At that time, Genesis was, there was no motorsport plan for Genesis. Right. So basically he was in charge of N and Hyundai Motorsport. And basically I jumped on the thing on the first day and I said, okay, I know about rally and because obviously I was supporting the programs of N, the designs of N's at the same time doing deliveries for the race rally cars, optimizing the, you know, the findings of for iron needed for the rally cars and doing the body kits on the Hyundai A20Ns and everything. So basically, I was obviously involved in all that, but I jumped on the occasion. I said, hey, I really want, and we had done in the design studio, we had been doing images and films and everything, just promoting that dream. And then we showed him to him, and that was 3 years ago. And we slowly worked as kunk work until September 24, where I asked the chairman, and he basically said yes. And then we had a wild ride of 500 days to the first race.
1: That which was incredible in itself. I was there in Italy when the car rolled out and sat down with Cyril. And when he told me that stat, I about fell off the chair that we were sitting in. Yes. When I was doing the interview, because when it comes down to bare statistics like that, just 500 days is incredible. When you showed that first concept in Dubai, I asked Cyril this at Le Mans last year. I said, how much was Luke involved in that? And he said, why don't you ask Luke that? So I have the opportunity now, Luke. How much were you involved in that? And why was it important to get something out there that looked pretty much what you're going to go and race at Le Mans this year?
0: Well, you know, I have always been very active in doing criminal activities in design since the beginning. So I knew that if we had to race, I had to start working before I had even an official go. So before that happened, I already had sent a designer to Oreca to work with the team of Oreca without even having the go. The problem is that I was exposing myself, because I had sent a guy and said, you work with your personal computer. You don't work with hook it to the system. You basically, you are going to work, and I will let you know if you have to come back or if you carry on there. And, so I had sent the guy without even having, a green light, but I had to do that. So from the when we got the green light, we had already the basics of the design already established. We still had to optimize to make aerodynamic simulations and everything, but we were already quite advanced. So it was only possible to do by doing in parallel the official project and the work. And so in September I got the go, and at the same time I told my team, we're going to make a big bang event now, and because I have a team which is doing brand and a team which is doing design. So I tasked my team, and we said, we're going to do that between the two races of Formula One in Middle East. And we were trying to do that in Bahrain, but we could not because everything was full. So basically we ended up doing it in Dubai, and the team had as little time as we had to design the car, to do the event, to announce or start. So it was an incredibly challenging time for everybody.
1: Luke Donkervolker joining us here, talking about the Genesis Magma Race program here with us and where that came from. Luke, you're talking here though, it seems to me, and you know racing because you're racing enthusiast and now,
0: yes,
1: and you've been immersed in it for quite some time, but you're talking to me now about a manufacturer, about the Genesis Hyundai Kia group getting involved in a concept, in race car design, and then the implementation of this, when most people, even somebody, dare I say it, like Ferrari, might have some concept, might have some design ideas, but then they would hand off chassis design, for example, to someone else. Now, I understand you're working with Orica, with the LMTH regulations, but that's an awful lot of responsibility and an awful lot of involvement from the OEM, from the manufacturer. I'm not sure that's usual, but I mean, you don't work in a usual way. We're finding that out, aren't we?
0: Well, you know, it is, once again, it's, you are dreaming about doing something like this. So you will not start measuring your hours or counting your hours of work. You are going to do, and you are going to put all the resources and more to get it happen, to happen. And, you know, as I'm speaking now, I'm doing five special projects for Le Mans that I'm going to unveil that nobody knows in the company, not even the chairman. He will discover them in Le Mans. It's all about the amount of effort you put into something. And again, I find motorsport fascinating. I mean, I've been doing a bit of from the amateur side, but it's always also an incredible lesson, because doing motorsport, you start to learn to do things which are not forbidden instead of doing things that are allowed. And this is very, I mean, all the big technological advancements have arrived because of this principle.
1: Yeah.
0: And this is why I will, apart from the passion side of it, motorsport is the way to make technological advancements.
1: You said earlier on about disrupting. Change is not necessarily made by people who want to uphold the status quo. Sometimes you have to swim against the tide. Yes. I think that's absolutely true. May I also say, Luke, that I can hear the enthusiasm and the excitement in your voice as you're talking about these projects. You are at the very top of a huge company, and you are taking the time that, generally speaking, someone in your position wouldn't have, to be hands-on involved in the motorsport project and making sure, I suppose, and it was interesting you mentioned about brand as well as design, but making sure, presumably, that the brand values are respected and reflected in everything you do with Genesis Magma?
0: Yes, absolutely. I always say that design is brand and brand is design, especially for Genesis. So I have a team. I had the chance of being allowed to get involved from the very beginning, because I created the DNA of Genesis 10 years ago. At the same time, I was doing, you know, the design. So it was creating the brand values of the brand, mm-hmm. and then deciding. So basically, I had all the cards in my hand. So what happened is, now at the same time we have the team doing the you know, the all the preparations for the cars, I have a team which is making sure that the car had all the environment of the car, all the ecosystem around the Genesis Magma Racing, is basically supporting and making the aura of the brand Genesis. Yeah. So it is all together.
1: You've chosen a time to come in, whether this was deliberate or just the way the timing worked, where the regulations and the competition, because of those regulations, the competition is probably as sharp, probably sharper actually, than anything I can ever remember. I've been working at Le Mans since 1989. And that was Mercedes AMG, the Silver Arrows, that year against the Jaguars. And they were great days, the end of the Group C era, I suppose you could say. And we looked at those as golden days. These are platinum days that we're looking at now in World Endurance Championship and at Le Mans. But it also means that we are talking about fine, fine margins that don't just separate first from third on the podium, separate winning from scoring no points and being outside the top 10, that separate being in hyperpole to not being in hyperpole and being at the back of the field. Literally 1% or smaller margins on a lap-by-lap basis. How do you, in your position, justify to your chairman the fact that you could do everything right, but you still might not get success? There's no guarantees in motorsport, particularly not in this motorsport right now.
0: I mean, you put the finger on the biggest issue, because we are coming from a point of view that there is no motorsport heritage in Korea.
1: Yes.
0: So you imagine the change of environment we are facing now, this kind of clash between civilization and culture. When I arrived 10 and a half years ago in Korea and asked, okay, when is the next race? Where are the racetracks? Everybody was looking and saying, what does this guy mean? And, so basically I was very frustrated about that. And I realized that, we had to bring this culture into the country. And for me, one of the points of racing is to become ambassadors of Korea at this very high level of motorsport. And you will see the amount of Korean enthusiasm. We have realized that by following the people on board. But the main issue is educating or management that exactly what you mentioned, that they are, it's an extremely tough sport. But we don't have to forget, for instance, our chairman is also the president of the Federation of Olympic Federation of the archery. So he's, and the Korean team has been extremely well performing in the last. So you have to see how they prepare themselves by training, having Japanese music loud in order to be able to sustain the stress when they go and do the competition in Japan. So all this is something that where the Koreans are extremely strong at creating an environment. And but this is exactly the task of Cyril and myself, is to train, to educate, to bring them to the point of saying, we will have some very hard times in front of you, of us. And it will be really tough. And we will, you know, it's not about making a podium this year. It's about training, break everything that can break, test the system, test the people. And we've got great team and, you know, the team of Cyril with the strategy that they had in Spa, allowing us to get 6 points, due to an aggressive, let's say, or a very, aggressive move on the strategy is basically all the things that we have to train the people.
1: We have seen that when the Korean culture gets behind something, they really get behind it. We've seen the global interest in pop music, in fashion, in cuisine, K-pop, K-fashion, K-cuisine. In 2-3-4 years' time, will we be talking about K-motorsport in the same way, Luke?
0: I am sure about this, and this is my biggest dream. And you will see already this year the amount of Korean visitors. I think la région de la Sarthe, Le Mans, will never have seen so many people coming from Korea. And this is only the first year. You will see how much enthusiasm is going to be behind the Genesis Magma Racing effort. And you already see a lot of people talking about it in Korea. And this shows me that we were right in bringing Genesis into motor racing.
1: Are you happy with where you are now with this project? It is just getting off the ground. It's a baby. It's just baby steps, toddler steps. But as we've said, you're in a world championship. You're competing. You've scored points already. Good grief. Is that almost overachieving? And is it where you wanted to be? Is it dangerous even to set those kind of goals?
0: You know, I told Cyril in Spa, I said, now we'll have to explain that we will not be doing a podium next race. You know, because obviously people say, you know, like last year when we were racing with IDEX Sport to train the people, and then I had to write a message to the chairman, say we won the race. And he said, well, wait a minute, I thought we were supposed to train. Say, yeah, but we won the race as well. Mm. So, you know, and obviously there is a certain enthusiasm that we have to now stop, and we have to focus. We have to refocus and make sure that we all realize, that it's about every single detail that we have to tackle, and we should not be euphoric. We have to really get on the hard task of testing everything until we have basically roll run in the whole machine, car and team.
1: And it has to work together. That's the same as your engineering and design, isn't it? Those are similar way that you have to have that partnership. Luke, thank you very much for the time that you've spent with us and taken out of what I'm sure is a very busy schedule. I have two very short questions for you. First of all, I know that you do a bit of racing, and you do like your cars. What are you racing, and what sort of cars do you have in your collection?
0: Well, I started drawing 911s when I was a kid because I was reading the books from Paul Frère and, you know, and all those people. They contaminated me as well. So, I basically ended up collecting all the different generations of Porsche 911, mostly RSs, and GTs. I have a 924, SCCA DP in US, one of the 16 cars that were built to promote the 924 back in 1979. I did quite a lot of vintage rallies at that time. Now I must say, since I'm in Korea, I had to let that go because I had to focus extremely hard. But I hope that I can start to rally again. My dream, I have prepared a car for the Tour Auto, this is, it's a 914 6 GT, which I hope to be using very soon. Not this year, but maybe next year.
1: You're talking my language. And by the way, I like the word, you're using the word contaminated when you're talking about people like Paul Frère and Michel Rayon and your influences down through the earth. If I may, I'm going to steal that because Le Mans also contaminates you. It gets into your blood and makes you itchy around about May because you know you're going to be going back there. The final question, right at the beginning, when we were talking about your move to Korea, you said getting in on the ground floor, influencing everything that we've talked about, was an opportunity that you couldn't pass up. When you look back now at the just over decade that you have been doing that, that disruption that you had to go, was it worth it? Have you enjoyed it? Was it as you expected? Was it as challenging and perhaps as fulfilling as you were hoping?
0: Oh, definitely yes. It was all of the above, and I have received countless offers to come back to Europe or to go to other places, but the Hyundai Motor Group experience that I had has spoiled me in the sense that I love that people listen to what you propose and they accept it, they take the challenge on, and they do it. I have a privileged situation where I spend 90% of the time being creative and 10% of the time defending my ideas. You know that in most of the other companies is exactly the opposite. You'd hardly have any time to be creative because you have to defend yourself or defend the little ideas. And as Jonathan Ive used to say, ideas are very fragile. So you have to protect them. You have to defend them. And, for me, it is where I am spoiled that I have designed at the highest level of, hierarchy as the president in the Hyundai Motor Group, so I can push a lot more than I could do in other companies.
1: Luke Donkervolke, Hyundai Motor Group Chief Creative Officer for the whole group, a designer par excellence, one of the top of his generation, also a disruptor, as we've heard in the last 40 minutes or thereabouts, but most of all, and crucially, influencing, I believe, all of that, an enthusiast for cars, for driving, for the Le Mans 24 hours, and for motorsport. Luke, thank you very much for joining us here on Radio Le Mans.
0: Thank you. Thank you very much.
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4: 91.2 FM Radio Le Mans for 2026, and we're not only here covering the main race the 94th edition of the 24 Hours of Le Mans from the Ford Racing Global Broadcast Centre. By the way, my name's Johnny Palmer and I'm joined by Joe Bradley because we are in the Road to Le Mans paddock, Joe. And you and I have been covering this race live for a few seasons now. You're in the pit lane and me in the Ford Racing Global Broadcast Centre. It's a very different format, though, this year. I'm used to 2 1-hour races, 2 55-minute races, but we're going much more long distance this time.
5: Yeah, I think for the teams and certainly the drivers, they'll be delighted with the changes. We've gone to a proper endurance race, haven't we? 3 hours. Instead of the one-hour race on the Friday and one-hour race on the Saturday, we've gone to a proper race format. And I'm pretty sure the drivers are going to love that. The teams will like that because, well, it gets it all over by Friday lunchtime, I suppose, and then they know where they are. But I think the format of the race with the 3 mandatory stops, the team gets to play a part, there's going to be a little bit of strategy, which is proper endurance racing. And, you know, I think it's a good decision. Where how that decision has come about, I don't know what the machinations were and the decision-making, but they found a slot in the timetable on Friday morning, starting at 10 a.m., if I'm right, Johnny.
4: That's right. Yeah.
5: 10 a.m. till 1 p.m. That's brilliant. It's going to be really exciting. And a proper motor race.
4: Bit more strategy involved, although there are 3 regulated stops. They're all going to be a designated time as well, so 2 minutes and 55 seconds, you can't do those stops any quicker than that. But that's a lot of that is down to teams who are fairly new to some endurance racing, and I think they're keen that they're not ballistically quick stops like we'll see in the main race. Yeah. Because there's always a chance of a little mistake which could prove very costly.
5: Well, there's a reason behind the mandatory stop time, and that's on health and safety grounds. We're going to have to refuel these cars. We're going to have to invariably change drivers and tyres. But we want to do that under kind of a controlled condition rather than it being the optimum pit stop time. These teams are made up, a lot of the teams are made up of some weekend warriors, for instance, who don't necessarily do this for a living. And so it's clearly about that. Plus, we've got a massive variation of driver from pro drivers to gentlemen businessmen who are basically on their weekend off coming here for the joy of racing around Le Mans. We don't want to put any pressure in that pit stop process. That's why we're thinking about, that's why we have this mandatory stop time. Where you take those mandatory stops, that's where the strategy and the track positioning and whether or not we get a full course caution, etc., that's where it'll play in.
4: We're going to speak to some drivers though as well, aren't we, in the paddock?
5: Yeah, we're at Nielsen Racing and one of the main drivers that, well, I've known him since he was a small child. He's now a very large, not so much child, Alfie Briggs. Alfie, it's great to see you in a proper racing car. I remember you when we were in a little kart and then a pro kart and doing endurance pro karting. Must be quite a buzz for you to come from endurance pro karting and here you are in an LMP3 prototype.
6: Yeah, I mean, I don't want to take anything away from the endurance pro car. And
5: No. I'm a big fan of myself. No, I'm not doing that at all. But you've got to move on and grow up, haven't you?
6: Yeah, definitely. I mean, this is my first big step in modern motorsport. So it's going to be a big challenge, but I'm really looking forward to it. And what better car to do it in than the Decane?
5: So you're quite familiar with prototypes in historic racing. You've managed to get your backside into quite a few exotic cars. How does this LMP3, how does the Decane, how do you compare it to like, was it an LMP1 that I saw you in the Peter Otto event?
6: Yeah, so I've competed in historics for my whole car career, just to basically learn the tracks. It's the most cost-efficient way to do it all. And I've driven some beautiful cars, Sauber C11, Zytec 04, LMP1s, BR01, LMP2s, all sorts of stuff. I mean, the Decane hasn't got much power, has obviously LMP1s as you'd expect. But I mean, the drivability is very similar. Coming from the historic technology to the modern technology has its obviously benefits. And yeah, it's a really good fun car to drive. And
5: Johnny and I have just been talking about the change in format this year. What's your thoughts on that? A 3-hour race, that's a proper bite at the cherry, so to speak, isn't it?
6: Yeah, my first race in, it'd be good. Like you said, it brings the teams in and makes it a bit more of a team race rather than just down to getting lucky with safety cars and full course yellows. But no, I think you'll be really good, and it's a good step forward for Le Mans Cup.
5: Your mum and dad have been around motorsport for a long time. It seemed inevitable that little Alfie Briggs was going to find himself in a race car or doing something with race cars. What's it like having to share this car with a teammate, having to be part of... I'm looking at the operation over your shoulder. There's a lot of graft, there's a lot of work going in to putting that car on that track for you. Is that, does that bring pressure when you've got all of those guys and girls who are working for you?
6: I wouldn't call it pressure.
5: All right.
6: It's definitely special knowing that all these people are here for me and my teammate. And I'm very lucky to have Gael Julian as my teammate. Really quick teammate and a lovely guy as well. So that all makes it easier. And everyone here wants the best results. So that's all I can ask for, is to give them the best.
4: Alfie, I'm interested in the difference between the Duquesne that you drive and the Ligier that you'll be up against. Because Gael, who I know from his LMP3 experience in ELMS, he says, actually, well, the earlier iteration of the Duquesne was well known for being really fast down the straights. He says maybe that advantage over the Ligier is gone now. But this car's a very planted car, he described it as. Would you agree with that?
6: Yeah, the Gen 2 Duquesne had more straight line speed than the Ligier. And today, it turns out maybe not quite the case anymore. But the car handles faultlessly. So we have to use that to our advantage and make it all the time back up in sector 1 and 3.
4: So are you going to be a little bit up against it against the Ligier in the other areas? That's the suggestion from you.
6: Yeah, the Ligier, we feel, definitely have an advantage in the straight lines. So sector 2 is going to be tough for us.
4: Yeah.
6: And I think in the race conditions, we'll struggle. Everyone, it's a lot easier to drive with more power, you know, so...
4: Even I know that.
6: Yeah, we'll see how it goes.
5: You mentioned you've got a quick teammate, Alfie. Does that mean your objective is the stupid question I'm about to ask you? What's your objectives? What are you aiming for?
6: To be quickest in the car and to win the race. No, Gael's very... He won the ELMS Championship in 2024. So it's a good person to have a benchmark from. So I've got some good data and videos to look at. And I just want to improve every time I go out. I'm quite inexperienced. Me or Guy, I've never been here before. So it's all learn as much as I can. And there's no one better to do it off than Guy, in my opinion.
5: You had your first taste this morning of this unique track. And what's your thoughts? Firstly, did you get a chance to sort of take in any of the scenery and think, I'm actually at Le Mans, or were you getting on with it?
6: Well, I did get a chance, actually.
5: Excellent.
6: There was, I did 2 laps. Because there was red flags and slow zones. And both my laps had slow zones. So, yeah, I had a good chance to look around and really take in what I'm actually doing. And it, really took me back a little bit.
5: Yeah, and then Friday, though, and the rest of the qualifying, etc., you've got to put that aside, haven't you, a little bit, and just focus.
6: Yeah, obviously I'm going to be pushing as hard as I can. So we've got 3 practice this afternoon. And, we'll give it all we've got.
5: Look forward to seeing you in the pit lane, Alfie. Do you know what sort of driver order and what you're going to do with regards to driver rotations?
6: We've got a plan, and we need to see, obviously, in FP2, how quick I am, how quick Gael is, and then we'll solidify the plan properly.
5: Okay, mate.
4: It's my understanding that there's no restriction on qualifying driver this year. So, I mean, has that decision been made? You don't have to tell us, but do you know who's going to be qualifying it? Is that today or tomorrow?
6: So, qualifying's tomorrow. But in the rules, both drivers have to compete in qualifying. So, I'll probably start, get the car ready and set up, and burn a bit of the fuel off for Gael. And Gael will put the time in. So, that's our plan.
4: You've taught me a bit of the regulations that I didn't know there, so that's very useful, if nothing else, to speak to you. Alfie Bridge, thank you so much, and go well your first time at Le Mans.
6: Thank you very much, guys. Thank you.
4: So that's Joe, the number... What number of car is it? 7?
5: Number 7.
4: 7, yes.
5: And the sister car is...
4: the sister car, which will be Mikhail Pitamba, and... tell me Karanta's first name, Jules Karanta.
5: And Mikhail Pitamba.
4: So, French and South African combination with the octopus mascot, I noticed.
5: I'm not sure what the octopus is.
4: No.
5: I can't see here any kind of energy companies being represented on the car, so maybe that's just some sort of lucky omen, but you do get that, don't you? That sort of the octopus, trying to describe it. It's the same purple as the livery of the Nielsen car, and it's got these extended, are they called tentacles on an octopus? Tentacles going off down each side of the car.
4: Yeah, I think they are.
5: Yes.
4: There are eight of them anyway. I'm not sure they are tentacles.
5: I think
4: but
5: enough said of the octopus.
4: Let's move on, because my octopus knowledge is wanting, I have to say. Now, I'd like to just pop in to have a quick look at the team opposite, Nielsen, because they are Racing Spirit of Le Mans. And, in fact, Philip Sager, the Austrian racer in car number 10, and Valentin Hass-Klo, who I'm a big fan of because he's done the main race a couple of times now. But car 10 is the championship leader in GT3. They've had at least one win. Yeah, I think it's a win and a second place. By the way, there have already been two rounds of the Michelin Le Mans Cup. The 2 hours of Barcelona. They tend to be the Saturday evening, Saturday nights of an ELMS race the following day. So 2 hours of Barcelona, 2 hours of Le Castellet, and we stay in France for their third race of the year for this three-hour affair. There's also extra points on offer. If you win this race, you get kind of a 1.5 times the amount of points, so 38 points for a race win. But Racing Spirit of Le Mans are a team that started, it feels like, from small acorns, and are now an established name from Switzerland, doing this main race, the 24 hours, quite frequently.
5: Well, obviously doing something right, leading the number 10 car you're mentioning, Johnny, that's leading GT3. The sister car in this awning is the number 24, which is in the Pro-Am. It's a prototype, it's an LMP3 prototype. This one's a Ligier, the number 24, and the drivers down to drive this, Christian Giese, who's German, and Oscar Christensen from Denmark. Now, Christensen's a pretty famous name here at Le Mans.
4: It is.
5: Is there any relationship there?
4: Oscar is Tom Christensen's nephew.
5: Right, I just feel old when people tell me that sort of thing.
4: I think Oscar's only 20 years old, so still establishing himself. But yeah, a 9-time Le Mans winner as an uncle, it's not bad.
5: I've seen every one of Tom Christensen's victories here, and a lot in the American Le Mans series. So it's great to see Christensen on the side of any car, isn't it? And this Johnny, is where drivers come to learn the craft of endurance sports car racing. It's a pretty high level. When you see the outfits, you see the paddock that we're in, this is a very high level. I know it's a support paddock, this, and it's a support paddock also for the European Le Mans series, but this is certainly the feeder series, not just from a sense of drivers, but also from a sense of teams who were, acquire clients, i.e. drivers, and it's a way of moving them on into maybe aspiring to do the European Le Mans series, and who knows, the World Championship as well.
4: Well, remember that we're actually celebrating 10 years of TF Sport at Le Mans now, and the only reason they got into the 24 Hours of Le Mans in 2017 was through winning the first ever season of this, which was only a GT3 championship at the time. But TF Sport, with Ewan Hanke and Sally Yolich, won the 2016 GT3 Le Mans Cup, and with it got an automatic invitation the following year to the 24 Hours of Le Mans. Tom Ferry is here now with five cars in the main race.
5: Yeah, incredible outfit that Tom's built up. And Tom himself, not a bad pedaler in his day, in touring cars and GT cars. So, this is where we potentially will see. Nielsen Racing is represented in the main race. Yes. These guys also, representation in the European Le Mans series. And this is where people are learning their craft. This is where they're doing their apprenticeship, so to speak.
4: Absolutely. It's a great place to do it. Whilst we're standing between three cars from the different three categories, I can tell you, just a reminder, if you're seeing these cars trackside, that the gold backing on the race number tells you that they're in LMP3. So you have to start with one silver, and then they can be partnered with another silver or a gold. But the silver is the essential bit. Then you've got LMP3s known as Pro-Ams, which have the purple race number. You have to have a bronze driver in an LMP3 Pro-Am duo, and then the second driver can be bronze, silver, or gold. And then in GT3, they're the numbers with the white backing. Bronze is essential, and then the second choice can be bronze, silver, or gold. You can't have any platinums in any of this category. So Narain Karthikeyan, who we may move on to, former Formula One driver, and he tried to drive in this race as well, but unfortunately that ended in disaster before he actually got going. He's no longer platinum, and because he's gold, he is allowed to compete.
5: I tell you what, Johnny, let's we're at the other end of the paddock to Narain's team. He's with Ajit Kumar and Redant, isn't it? Redant Racing with Ajit Kumar. Yeah. Yeah. Let's head off to the other side of the paddock, and we'll see if we can catch up with them.
2: The Road to Le Mans.
4: We found our way to the back of Ajit Redant Racing's garage then, and the salubrious surroundings here. And one of the first friendly, very friendly faces we encounter is the global megastar, who is Ajit Kumar. Ajit, you're finally at Le Mans. How are the feelings ahead of, well, qualifying to come tomorrow in the Road to Le Mans race, and then a three-hour race on Friday morning?
7: First of all, a big hello to all of you. And thank you so much for being very magnanimous with your praises. But honestly, I'm just a normal guy pursuing my job with utmost sincerity. Yeah, being at Le Mans, as you all know, is extremely special. To be here at Le Mans is by itself, like I always say, it's a blessing. The first session went well. I have some lovely teammates and engineers helping me through the whole protocol as to how to approach Le Mans, because it's a completely different ballgame. I'm pretty pleased with myself. The first session was kind of, it was conservative, it was a conscious approach, like, you know, try to be as conservative as possible, get my way around the circuit. Mm. It's a long circuit, and for example, like at Paul Ricard, when we tested the P2 car, Paul Ricard has one of the longest straights, and we happened to do the drive on the layout without the chicane when we were testing the P2.
4: Because the Mistral straight,
7: yeah? Mistral straight, yeah. So that's because all the other P2 cars were testing for Le Mans. They were setting up their cars for Le Mans. And it was the first time ever that I happened to drive that layout without the chicane, and that too in a P2 car. So we are told that that's one of the longest circuits. But here, you know, you're at 290 kmph for a very long time. And, so finding my way around was my first, the whole idea was to first get to know the circuit. And, in fact, I messed up because you're on the back, the chicane, you know, you have two chicanes. You get confused, which is the first one, which is the right one. So I kind of...
4: Because the straights are so long, you can almost forget on which bit of the track you are.
7: Exactly, and that's exactly what happened. So I got my corners wrong. I mistook the one of the corners for Indianapolis and vice versa. And so it took me a couple of laps, and then we had a few... yellow flags. So, but slow and steady. So slow and steady. Just try to finish the race.
4: We were observing free practice one. There weren't cameras covering the session, of course. But my concern was for people like you that are desperate for track time. Mm-hmm. There was a red flag. There were some slow zones. That breaks the flow a little bit for you.
7: It does. But we have been prepared for it. We were told that that's Le Mans. Welcome to Le Mans. Yeah. So it isn't something that surprised me at all. To be honest, I was just hoping I was not one of them, and I'm still hoping that I'm not one of them, because I genuinely wish every team, every driver, a successful weekend of racing, because we in the motorsport world know how difficult it is to find sponsors, be it for the teams or for the drivers, to get to participate in some of the most prestigious championships in the world. And I wish everyone a safe and a wonderful weekend of racing. And every time I see a car go off or someone, you know, ruin their race, I feel sorry for them. I mean, my heart goes out to them. And the same when it happens to me, you know, because we put in so much of an effort to get to where we are, just to participate. It may seem very like the movie business. It looks very glamorous from the outside, but we in the movie business know how difficult it is to get a good film, to make a good film. Our intentions are right, but sometimes things don't fall into place the way we would expect it to. I think the same with racing.
5: That is an excellent analogy, actually, because you know all of that crew, all of that, all of those camera people, all of that crew, are there to make you the star. And it's very similar in motorsport. All of these boys and girls, the effort, the energy, and I've been there, Ajith, I know exactly what you mean. Again, their efforts and energy is there to make you the star, isn't it, out on track. But does that bring a kind of a pressure of responsibility with it?
7: See, actually not, because we're not result-oriented. We like as far as filmmaking is concerned, our intentions of making a good film is our priority. Nobody wants to make a bad film. And the same with racing. Nobody wants to come to a race to have a DNF or wreck a car or to get hurt. Our intentions are right. Sometimes you're just at the wrong place at the wrong time. So I guess if we knew the formula for it, you know, we'd get everything 100% right.
5: It's a team sport,
7: exactly,
5: isn't it?
7: Exactly.
5: And is that for you? Is that a personal challenge that you find satisfying?
7: It is, because I compare films to motorsports because we spend a lot of time away from home with the crew. On an average, it takes me about 120 days to make a film.
5: So they're your family for that.
7: You spend so much time with them; they become part of your family. The same with motorsports. You're spending so much time with your teammates, your engineers, your mechanics, the organizers, there's one thing I want to let people even back home in India know that, of course, we get notice for our participation and all that, but you know the effort that goes behind organizing such events. I mean, a huge credit to all the organizers, all the promoters of different series in the world. Look at Le Mans, for example. All this would not happen without the support of the local governance or the local bodies, and primarily the people. I mean, imagine having a few of them complaining about they close. It's a part street, and you know it's yes, like a street circuit. So imagine cordoning off a part of the public road. Sometimes people can see it as an inconvenience. But look at Le Mans. I mean, 103 years running, so it is very important for any sport, for that matter, for the firms, to have the support of not just the people. Even the governing bodies, be it the sporting governing bodies or the people in the governance, to make it easier for us to make it easier to bring such events to India.
5: Yes,
7: you know, I personally feel there's a huge potential for the Le Mans series, be it the Asian Le Mans, primarily the Asian, because I come from that region. I'd love to see one round of the Asian Le Mans being held in India.
5: We would as well, don't you?
7: So I'm it's my humble request, probably to people back, you know, and governance leaders and the policy makers to probably implement policies that make it easier for organizers like SRO, ACO, Creventic to make it possible for them to bring these events to India, and I guess that would really do good for the sport, for the drivers back home in India too.
5: Well, you more than anyone here knows the power of celebrity with your fan base, and I'm sure you'd get a massive support with any kind of project that you could perhaps, you know, give a little bit of a nudge and a push towards that. And I think it would be great for certainly it seems right for the Asian Le Mans series to be visiting India. I mean, the massive population in India for one, and a massive amount of race fans there.
7: You're right, and I'm being it's my humble request to people back home. I've been knocking on every door possible, you know, be it sponsors, be it people I know who can influence the policymakers, to somehow reach out to them, because if I try to personally do it, it sometimes comes across as a personal branding promotion. So I'd like the Motorsports Federation back home, or even the series promoters like SRO, ACO, to make a representation, Creventic to try and reach out to the government in India, and at least let them know what is it that it takes to bring these events to India, for them to see what is possible, what isn't possible, and And I'm being as honest as I can with my effort, you know. And
5: you know, you've got our support.
7: Thank you so much. It means a lot to me. It means a lot to me. Thank you so much.
4: So we want more ACO type racing in India, but is there a deliberate kind of mission within this team to get Indian drivers into ACO racing? Because the sister car has Aditya Patel and Naren Karthikeyan, and so many fans will remember Naren from his Formula One days. Four drivers, three of them are Indian flagged. Mm-hmm.
7: To be honest, it happened organically.
4: Okay.
7: So right. I wouldn't want to sound politically correct by trying to say like, yeah, okay, it's an Indian team. We want to promote Indian drivers. I mean,
4: it's a happy coincidence.
7: It's just a happy coincidence. And honestly, if drivers, I mean, look at me. I've been away from on and off racing. Naren Karthikeyan has been an inspiration for a lot of us. Mm. Because, I mean, he made it to F1, what, 20 years ago? So I sometimes feel probably he was way ahead of his times. And so until Naren went to F3, I mean, Karun Chandok, they did extremely well in every championship that they were a part of. But somewhere...
4: Arjun Maini is another guy. I'm a big fan. Arjun in GTs.
7: Kush Maini, Arjun Maini, so many drivers. Jahan Daruwala, there's so many drivers. But unfortunately, a lot of people are not aware of it. It so happens that, okay, I'm blessed that I happen to be in an industry that it's like, you know, that reaches out to a lot of people in the movie business. I mean, people relate to cricket and movies back home in India. And it so happened that I just got back to racing. Everything just happened so organically. It was not something that I was planning for a long time.
5: Well, that just gives it strength, doesn't it? When it's not just sort of fleeting thing.
7: I'm hoping so.
5: It's
7: been 2 years.
5: But well, it's 2 years for you.
7: It's been 2 years of knocking on doors. Nothing seems to be, you know.
5: Maybe you should start kicking them.
7: No, I know. I'm basically a very, I empathize with people. You know, it's like, from the outside, like I was mentioning, motorsports looks extremely glamorous from outside.
5: Yes.
7: The movie business. The same with politics. You know, we're always complaining about people in the governance. We don't know what it is to be in governance, to implement policies, because there's so many millions of people you need to police at the same time, or, you know, you need to balance it. So I don't envy people in politics. I don't envy leaders. I empathize with them. I completely understand. Like in the movie, I've had blockbusters, have had disasters, films that haven't made it beyond a show or two. From the outside, I'm probably, when you start watching a film, within the first 10 minutes you start judging a film, right? But for us it's different. It's our you know, we want to make good films. We want to do it, but sometimes in hindsight, okay, like, you know, when you connect the dots, you know, okay, where you went wrong,
5: right.
7: Where you so we know what it is. We want to make good films, but sometimes we fall short.
5: Yes.
7: I'm sure it's the same with the leaders all over the world. They want to do good, but sometimes things backfire. And people also need to... it's like Mr. John F. Kennedy's very popular quote, ask not what the country can do for you, ask what you can do for the country. And I relate that not just to politics, governance, to every sphere of life, be it your relationships, your hobbies, your sports, your professions. What is it that you can do?
5: And this weekend, your job seems straightforward, but you've got to hit your breaking points and hit your apexes and get it right. And you've got everybody in the team hoping that you do that. And you know what, Ajith, we've been watching you now for 2 years. Your development has really been in the a trajectory that's been up and up and up. And you can see, look at when you first started this. You know, you are not the driver you were then, right now, talking to us now. And here you are in a prototype. You've mentioned LMP2 tests. Right now we've got Le Mans here and the road to Le Mans in an LMP3. And that's the challenge. That's the challenge that you have this weekend, and I'm pretty sure you'll deliver.
7: Thank you so much. And the credit goes to every soul that has supported me morally, you know, in every way possible, who believe in me. My team, everybody, I owe it to them. And our agenda for tomorrow for Le Mans is to try and finish the race.
5: Yes.
7: That for us would be a big deal. And everything else does, it comes after. We wish to finish the race. And
5: The
2: road to Le Mans.
4: We found our way into GT3 land now, and there's a long line in the history of ACO rules racing that says you can't have a GT3 or an LMGT3 race without having at least one AF Corsa run Ferrari in it. So we found it, and a gentleman called Charlie Fagg, who I'd actually forgotten did the main race a few years ago. Now, I feel like Joe Bradley should probably conduct this interview, because you've known Charlie a few more years than I have.
5: Yes, I've known Charlie since he wasn't interested whatsoever in motorsport. When his dad put him in a go-kart, he wasn't in. Were you, Charlie? You weren't interested, were you?
8: No. Still not sure if I am now. No, I'm joking. I think I am. Yeah, a long time ago. But when I was about 13 years old, he put me in one.
5: So I remember your dad telling me that. I remember him coming to me kind of distraught, saying, he's just not interested. He's just not interested. And then all of a sudden, you became interested.
8: Yeah, I think I realised I wasn't very good at other sports, wasn't very good at academic studies or very musical, so I thought, right, I best dial into something. But no, I'm joking. It started very, very slowly, as you remember. And also, being from the northeast, I feel like there's not tons and tons of motorsport as there maybe is so much in the Midlands or further down south, so it wasn't, like, super regular for me at school to know.

0: yesterday, and I thought that was pretty special. So let alone being in a Ferrari around Le Mans is quite cool. So yeah, it feels amazing to be back here, even though it's just a one-off. You don't get tons and tons of track time before qualifying in the race, so every lap you can get is crucial, especially for my amateur driver who I'm with, Shibata-san. It's his first time ever at Le Mans, first time racing at Road to Le Mans as well, in Michelin Le Mans Cup, so a big, big learning curve for him and also me, but one we're really enjoying.
1: Yeah, what's this GT3 spec Ferrari like in comparison to what you've driven in the past?
0: So I race at the moment, still race an Aston Martin GT3 car, but I race in Super GT, have done for the last 3 years now, so obviously, a front-engine car to a mid- to rear-engine Ferrari is very different. The tyres with the Michelin versus what we use, the Dunlop Confidential in Super GT. So the adaptability has to be on point because the change is so drastic between the two of them. The balance, though, I would say, is really, really friendly. It's a really inspiring. It inspires lots of confidence into you, and I think it's a really nice car to drive. But you have to also be right on the limit of it, which is quite nice. It feels a bit more old-school, like the Ginetta Junior, just with 500 horsepower.
1: Yeah, I mean, you've got a three-hour race, Charlie. That's something that you guys this year, can, or the Road to Le Mans this year, can get their teeth into. You must relish that challenge, though, with it being a proper endurance race.
0: Yeah, I think it's really nice. I mean, the longest race I've done in the last few years has been a three-hour race in Super GT, so I haven't done like a long race for a long time. And it's actually quite nice that we have a bit longer to enjoy this place as well, rather than the shorter two races that you normally get. So I'm looking forward to it. I think it'll be one of those things that we'll still be learning and learning and learning every lap through the race, just because the nature of the beast with not getting loads of track time. But I'm really looking forward to it. I think it'll be great fun, and hopefully we'll come away with a good result.
2: D-Station, I'm remembering, that was a TF Sport run, Aston Martin, but with strong connections to Japan. So was it off the back of that that you got your opportunity in Japan in Super GT, or was that already bubbling?
0: It's slightly coincidental, but I was asked by Dragon Racing, who runs some Ferraris out in the Middle East, to coach a driver who was Japanese, and they said, because of my Japanese history, surely I must be able to speak the language. Spoiler, I can't. Arigato. But I...
2: You're going to say, do Japanese people struggle with your northeast accent?
0: Exactly. Well, yeah, but no, so... We've got a translator and things, so he helped. And then I met Shibata-san. He already knew a little bit about me through the Super GT paddocks. Japan is, as the UK is, a very small...
2: That is an off-the-charts championship. I've still never been to Japan, but that would be the first thing I would head for, is somewhere like, I don't know, Fuji or Suzuka to see a Super GT race.
0: It's unbelievable. And you guys know Japanese fans. It's insane. We average about 80,000 people a weekend, which is insane. I just wish more people watched it in the UK. Obviously, the time zone difference is massive, but the championship is huge, and you feel like a celebrity out there. So it's very cool. And that's how I kind of got to know Shibata. We did a couple Ferrari Challenge events together where I was just coaching him, and he said, I'm really enjoying this. Let's go do GT Open together and Road to Le Mans. So I said, all right then, okay, go on then, twist my arm. So yeah, here we are.
2: And how is the other stuff away from customer racing then going in Japan? You said three seasons there now?
0: Yeah, very well. We're currently leading the championship in Super GT, so going strongly there. We've won the first race, which was amazing. We've come close to winning it before, so hopefully we can tick the box and try and win it this year. So third time lucky, and enjoying it out there. It's a very different culture, but I'm starting to get used to the food and even the language a little bit.
2: Well done, well done. Just a quick word about conditions in the race, because today's Wednesday, it's quite cool. It's going to, I think, be cool tomorrow as well. Then Friday's going to really start to ramp up. Will you just get your race in before it gets red hot, or is that going to be a concern towards the end?
0: I think the plan is we're going to get Shibata in and done as soon as possible. So I'll be...
2: He's got to do 75 minutes.
0: That's correct, yeah. And then I'll take the reins on the last two stints. So we'll see how we get on. But from, I'd like to say I'm somewhat athletic, and hopefully I can bear the heat a little bit. But
2: I was thinking more about tyres rather than you. You know,
0: oh, you're caring about the car. Sorry, I thought you were worrying about me. I thought that's kind of it. I was thinking about I think the tyres will hold on okay. I think the good thing with this race is, in some ways, we have so many pauses with safety cars and full course yellows that, as much as we want green flag racing, it does give a chance for the tyres to not overheat, not take too much life out of them. So fortunately for me as well, Shibata said, I'll take all the bad tyres, give you two good ones for the end as well, which is kind of him. I think that's what he said anyway, so let's see.
2: Go well, wish Shibata all our best as well, and maybe you'll come back sometime to do a full Le Mans Cup season. It'd be great to see you.
0: Yeah, well, we've even had a little chat already about next year potentially doing a dual programme.

0: so this would be a nice one to do on the back of with GT Open. So let's see, that'd be nice.
1: The Road to Le Mans.
2: The final stop that I'm going to make is with RHGP, who are actually the defending champions. They've brought through people like Adrian David, who is now in the main race this year, and it's the 85 car again leading the championship with Daniel Frost and Enzo Peugeot. So Enzo joins me now. One race win. Did you finish second in the other race?
3: Yeah, in Le Castellet we finished second.
2: So it's all going very nicely right now. I mean, I know it's early in the season. We have a big race on Friday, but that carries extra points compared to a normal race.
3: Yeah, it's a really important race, I would say, because as you say, it was like 38 points for the wins, so that's quite huge. The FP1 got well. We have to see what we can do in FP2. We did some change. And yeah, as you said, the start of the season was quite good. Lacked some pace in Paul Ricard, but did quite a good race with a good strategy. So I would not say so confident, but we are here, so we fight for the win.
2: Remind me, these are Ligiers, aren't they, rather than the Duquesne?
3: No, we are.
2: Oh, no, you're Duquesne as well. That's right. Now, I've spoken to some other Duquesne drivers who've said the previous iteration of the Duquesne was always so well known for being fast down the straight. And that advantage kind of isn't there now compared to the Ligier.
3: Yeah, now compared to the D08, now with the D09, the new update is a bit slower, I would say. So we have to compensate on the setup. But on track like Paul Ricard, we lack a bit. And now also a bit, but we have to do some change, but confident with it.
2: Tell me about your teammate as well, because you're running LMP3, which means it's two... Are you two pro. Silvers? Yeah, you're pro, but silver, you're both silver-rated, right? Yeah. So is he as quick as you? Is it a nice little tussle into team, a friendly rivalry?
3: Yeah, he's a really good driver. He has a lot of experience. Never drove in Europe. He just drove in Asia and in America. So, but he has a lot of experience in racing. So I'm coming from single seater, so he gave me a lot of tips, and we are doing quite a good duo, and me and I give him some tips on the European track.
2: And we call it transferable skills. Is there a transferable skill from a single seater with much downforce into a kind of two seater sports car?
3: Yeah, sure. It's quite different, but I would say there's some inconvenience, some advantage, and the experience that we had in single seater, it's good to be transferred in an MP3.
2: And a final word about the team, RHGP. I mean, they arrived from single seaters again a couple of years ago, and they just seem to start winning straight away. It's a very impressive setup just standing in front of it here. What's it like to work with the team?
3: Yeah, no, it's really, really professional. I would say at the workshop, it's really good. So. So it's like single-seater team, as you say. So it's really professional and really happy to be in the team.
2: Enzo Peugeot, go well in qualifying tomorrow and also, of course, the race on Friday morning. Thank you for talking to us.
3: Thank you very much. Thank you.
1: The Road to Le Mans.
2: Just a little flavour of the Road to Le Mans paddock then, because there are actually due to be 58 cars in this race. A massive grid. I mean, it's only four fewer than the main race. And that's often what we say about the potential for carnage. But I do think whether that's might be part of the ACO thinking to make it more long distance, to hopefully calm down the start a little bit. But there are going to be bronze drivers probably in for the first hour, maybe hour and a half. But that's the nice thing as well about the 75-minute rule is that you can't get that out of the way in a single stint, and it's going to have to be a double. But the pro wants to get in as well and be fast from maybe about half distance.
4: I think the amount of cars we've got, Johnny, the disparity between the levels of experience and abilities with drivers, that is always going to be a recipe for disaster in this kind of racing. I'm hoping that the three-hour format enables the drivers to be maybe less hurried about it. You know, they've got a short amount of time. They've got more time to sort of contribute to the way that the car is going to run in their particular stints. Maybe this three-hour format, I'm hoping, it'll kind of calm down the mental attitude of a lot of the drivers. They don't have to get on with it in a kind of, you know, everything's over in an hour sort of way. You also, if we do have the inevitable full course yellow, the race has got a little bit more of a chance to get going, because what we found in the past with these support races, we've had full course yellows, and by the time we've cleared up whatever mess has been created, there's only 20 minutes remaining. And then that inevitability of that is, oh, we've got to get on with it. There's only 20 minutes. And that, of course, yellows breed yellows and all the other adages that you want to add in there. So I'm hoping that the three-hour expanded format of this proper endurance race, isn't it, over 3 hours, it gives the competitors and the race itself a chance to breathe, if that makes sense.
2: Your mention about 20 minutes is crucial as well, because each car in the race has got to do three stops, but they all have to be done by the final 20 minutes in the race. They've got to come in and do those three stops, and they're just under 3 minutes each. So that's a considerable drop off, and you might find yourself either in traffic or out of traffic. So there is a bit of strategy to be weaved into it as well. Well, I have it all covered here on 91.2 FM Radio Le Mans, live from the Ford Racing Global Broadcast Centre. It's Friday morning, the third race of the year for the Michelin Le Mans Cup, but the Road to Le Mans is a standalone event as well. 9:45 Friday morning for a 10 o'clock start all the way through till 1 o'clock. And Joe and me, Johnny Palmer, cannot wait for it.
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6: Le Mans 1979. The movie star versus the Whittington brothers. Since its inception, the 24 hours of Le Mans has been underpinned by enthusiasts who deploy their wealth to enjoy the ultimate privilege of competing in the world's greatest race. Doctors, stockbrokers, lawyers, entrepreneurs, aristocrats, and even royalty gather every June to share their common addiction for speed and race alongside the best sports car drivers on earth. In the late 1970s and early 1980s, a cast of excessively funded drivers appeared in American sports car racing. As it would transpire, Don and Bill Whittington, John Paul and Randy Lanier were funding their racing illegally. All would be arrested for separate drug trafficking and tax evasion offences by the end of 1986. Racing alongside John Paul and Randy Lanier in the latest Porsche 934s and 935s, the Whittingtons maximised their on-track potential with seemingly endless budget for top equipment. In 1976, Porsche 934 race cars could be acquired for $40,000. The Drug Enforcement Agency believed the Whittington drug trafficking operation generated $73 million in revenue. So, cash flow was no issue for Team Whittington. The Whittingtons' opulence stretched further than their exotic race cars into ownership of Road Atlanta. During the 1978 season, Road Atlanta appeared as a solitary sponsor on the Whittingtons' Porsche 934 and 935. Just a couple of years later, the Whittingtons quietly sold Road Atlanta to Randy Lanier, a fellow racer and kingpin of his own drug smuggling operation. Lanier's rationale for acquiring the circuit was very simple: to test his growing fleet of race cars and to launder money. In 1979, America's beloved Hollywood megastar Paul Newman found himself taking on the Whittingtons for outright victory at Le Mans. Newman desperately craved to produce a racing movie after starring in Winning in 1969. This story of an all-American hero valiantly attempting to crush the hopes of some rogue racers might have woven the basis of a very compelling script. Porsche's racing wizards had continually turned the screw with ever faster evolutions of their turbocharged 935, which bludgeoned the opposition into submission. This relentless development culminated with the 935-78, or Moby Dick, as it was affectionately known. Following Moby Dick's all-too-brief tenure, Porsche left private teams like Kramer and Yost to carry on the mantle for the 935. by Le Mans 1979, the Porsche 935 to have was Kramer's latest development, the K3. Conceived by two brothers, Erwin and Manfred Kramer, the K3 was perfected from the already sublime 935. Once purchased off the Porsche production line, Kramer installed lighter and more aerodynamic Kevlar bodywork designed by Ekkehard Zimmermann. Kramer also outfoxed the FIA rulemakers by discovering a way to legally fit an air-to-air intercooler. This boosted reliability and reduced the engine's weight. Paul Newman teamed up with Californian owner-driver Dick Barber to run his customer specification Porsche 935, a notch or two behind the envied Kramer 935 K3. Nevertheless, Barber's outfit were on a roll at Le Mans. Brian Redman and Dick Barber won their class in 1978, driving alongside the notorious John Paul. Rolf Stommelen completed the Dick Barber racing lineup in a red Porsche 935 backed by suntan lotion brand Hawaiian Tropic. Stommelen was vastly experienced and boasted an enviable CV, including wins at the Targa Florio, Daytona 24 Hour and Watkins Glen 6 Hour. Porsche's own effort for Le Mans in 1979 focused on the ageing 936 prototype, which ultimately flopped with uncharacteristic reliability issues. However, no fewer than 14 935s were entered by Porsche's loyal customer base. In a race where only 22 of the 55 starters made it to the finish, Porsche's armada of privateer 935s ensured the Stuttgart factory swept the podium. Kramer's enhanced K3 lorded it over all the other 935s in qualifying. Only the Works Essex Porsche 936 prototypes were slightly quicker. Paul Newman's number 70 Dick Barber racing entry languished 15 seconds off the place of Klaus Ludwig in the Whittington's Kramer machine. Although Don and Bill Whittington paid handsomely for the privilege to compete with the Kramer team, Manfred Kramer insisted that Klaus Ludwig start the race. A logical decision considering Ludwig's 15-year experience at the top of the sport and his standing within Kramer's operation. However, Bill Whittington had other ideas. When brother Don suggested that Bill start the race, Manfred Kramer strongly refused. After all, Kramer owned the car and Ludwig was comfortably the faster driver. "How much is the car?" came the reply from a determined Don Whittington. A worryingly short amount of time later, Don Whittington appeared with a suitcase stuffed with $290,000 in cash, twice the value of the K3, and handed it to the Kramers. Bill Whittington would start the race. Luckily for Bill Whittington, the race started in clear weather, but the night brought the peril of fog and heavy rain. Although Ludwig had been sidelined for the start, the German star exhibited his guile and prowess through the pivotal hours of darkness. Ludwig's astounding stint through a sodden Le Mans night built a comfortable lead which proved useful when dawn broke. While Ludwig and the Kramer K3 charged ahead, Dick Barber's trio quietly chipped away. Newman, Barber and Stommelen rotated regularly with one-hour stints, a clever ploy to conserve the energy required to guide their powerful Porsche 935 through the monsoon. By morning, the Whittington's Kramer K3 looked set for victory on its maiden outing, despite the fact the car had completed just 39 laps of testing at the Nürburgring. However, Le Circuit de la Sarthe can haunt the leading car whenever she chooses. With Don Whittington on board, the 935 K3's timing belt ripped and left the American stranded in the pouring rain on the Mulsanne Strait. Long before the days of full course cautions and slow zones, the remaining cars screamed by at over 200 miles per hour. To say Whittington was in a precarious position would be an understatement. Watching a seemingly certain win leak away, Whittington toiled in the dirt, furiously fixing his stricken Porsche. After several failed attempts, Whittington eventually botched a repair and limped to the pits, where the Kramer mechanics jumped into action. While this calamity ensued, Paul Newman and the Dick Barber crew snuck up on the leading Whittington car. By the 22nd hour, the Hawaiian Tropic Porsche, caked in grime, took the lead of the race. Could the star of The Hustler and Butch Cassidy and the Sundance Kid pull off victory on his debut at Le Mans? Sadly, it would be a deflating anticlimax for Newman and the plucky Dick Barber Racing outfit. At the final scheduled pit stop, with an hour remaining, Barber's mechanics discovered a seizure which required the entire front left suspension to be replaced. Pushing flat out to catch up, one of the 935 cylinders cried enough, forcing Rolf Stommelen to coax the car home in second place. Both crews endured their fair share of struggles to reach the finish of the grueling 24-hour classic, but it would be the Whittingtons who prevailed. However, their race with the law would eventually throw the checkered flag on their extravagances. Paul Newman never returned to race at Le Mans. A private man who longed to race in peace, Newman felt the frenzy surrounding his attendance at Le Mans stripped away his enjoyment of taking part. However, the Hollywood megastar's enthusiasm for racing never waned. Newman raced on past his 80th birthday, becoming the oldest racer in history to compete at the Daytona 24 Hours. In fact, the National Treasure became the oldest winner in Daytona 24 Hour history, a week after his 70th birthday in 1995. Families all over the world continue to share Newman's love for racing through the much-loved Cars animated movies. Immortalized in the voice of Doc Hudson, Newman's gravelly tones live on. Bill Whittington pled guilty to filing false tax returns to cover the proceeds of marijuana smuggling operation. He was sentenced to 15 years in prison in March 1986, but released in November 1990. In connection with the case, Don Whittington pled guilty to tax fraud and was jailed for 18 months. In 2013, law enforcement agents raided the Fort Lauderdale offices of the Whittingtons' private aviation firm, WorldJet Incorporated. A DEA affidavit alleged that WorldJet had leased jets at inflated prices to known drug traffickers and laundered proceeds through their hotel in Pagoda Springs. Don Whittington was never charged with any crime in connection with this investigation. Bill Whittington was convicted of tax evasion in 2018 and sentenced to 18 months in prison as part of a plea agreement. Whittington failed to declare $9.7 million of investment income from two offshore bank accounts in Liechtenstein. Although Paul Newman fell agonisingly short of toppling the illicitly funded Whittingtons and their dominant Kramer 935 K3, the actor turned racer will be remembered fondly for his one and only attempt at the world's greatest motor race.

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The most comprehensive coverage of the world's greatest motor race anywhere on the planet. 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

is completed. And we are down to, well, 262, down to 45 cars tomorrow. We'll take those 45 cars down to 255.

Thank you.

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Mas não tem jeito de apagar o carro.

for inter-Europe ball competition. Edex Sports, Paul Lafargue, number 28, is fifth fastest, ahead of Reng of Anderzander for DKR Engineering. 3.43, Richard De Giras, inter-Europe ball competition. And eighth place for Harry King's Proton competition, number 9, Orica. LMGT3, quickest car so far after half an hour. Third position is the 61 Iron Lynx Mercedes. Two Porsche ahead of Lars Kearns, 13 Audi.

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1: The FIA World Endurance Championship.
2: Back in the number 13 pit with Matt Bell. First of all, obviously one of the teams that did qualify. How much of a blow is that to the team?
3: Everyone wants to be in top qualifying at Le Mans, of course they do. So, we had a really good Sunday test. And then FP1, we made a couple of changes and seemed to have gone in the wrong direction. So that affected our prep for quali. We were actually really feeling quite hopeful.
4: Thank you.

one potentially for the MV8 that the BMW guys won and were second place with that car, the M Hybrid V8, to give it its full name. As there is going to be a driver change at the 83 crew, Robert Kubica has just brought the bright yellow Ferrari in, and Ye Yi Fei will be plugged in instead. Ross Gunn, was that a quicker time again from the 007? It's the third place car, and Ross Gunn. To say that the longer distance runs probably going to be the priority now, just to assess in the cooler conditions what tyre wear is likely to be. But as we've said many times before, how relevant is it likely to be with much higher temperatures predicted for a couple of nights' time? Still going to be fairly comfortable for Thursday. Then everybody involved in the main race gets Friday off.

0: Throughout, there have been one or two floated from China, maybe.
1: Yeah.
0: That could be the future of Senior Tech here at Le Mans.
1: Paul de Rester is under investigation for a pit lane speed exit just recently. Well, that tends to be a bit of a slam dunk. Let's go down for some more driver impressions as this slow zone continues for the car in the gravel at the Dunlop chicane. Nick Damon has got one of the smiliest men in the pit lane, Francois Perraudin.
2: Francois, first question, what number of Le Mans, how many Le Mans have you done now?
3: This is my 14th consecutive start.
2: I mean, you're running in the P2 class. I mean, what is it that keeps bringing you back here every year?
3: Because when you have the opportunity to participate in this race, it would be... it would take a really strong reason not to accept to do it. It's that special.
2: It is known that you have one of the greatest garages in the world with a fantastic selection of racing cars, including old P1s and that sort of stuff. Do you are someone whose name has been linked, is potentially, having a hypercar in the Asian Le Mans Series? Is that something you considered?
3: The ACO announced last year, as you know, that they would open the category to bronze drivers in Asian. I think since then, it's been very quiet in terms of news. I mean, for plenty of reasons. I think, first of all, they realize that it's not as simple as it sounds. Apparently, those cars are really tricky to drive because they're a bit heavier, obviously. They're notoriously difficult to drive on cold tires. So whether we let the bronze have tire warmers or not, that's another debate. And then, of course, there's all the debates about the calendar with what's going on in the Middle East. So I think there's a lot of unknown in the equation at the moment, but it's true that if the opportunity presents itself, it would be really cool to give it a shot.
2: I can't believe you have any fear about a hypercar. You drive a 908, and that's a diesel behemoth.
3: Yeah, it was. I did one race with the 908. It's the V12 diesel, and that was in Silverstone. And what a car! No, it was amazing. Now I've been very lucky to drive some very special machines, but now I think hypercar is a. It's a different category altogether. I would have loved to try maybe one of those hybrid P1s from 10 years ago. But, you know, I think the hypercars still look very cool.
2: So you say it's your 14th consecutive race. I'm going to ask you, which has been your favourite year so far? Which year have you enjoyed the most?
3: Every year is different. Obviously, every year where we scored a podium is very special because to be up there, you know, after 24 hours of effort is really something unique. So we won in 21, 24. So obviously those years are very nice, but... It's also the opportunity to have been able to race with, you know, tremendous drivers like Manu Collard, Nico Varon, who's now in F2, Ben Barnicot, of course, Max Sivier, Niklas Nielsen, Alessio Vranviras, Norman Nato. So to drive with these guys, you know, it's like when you're just a gentleman driver, it's pretty special.
2: Enjoy your racing. Enjoy this weekend.
3: Thank you very much.
4: The 87 Lexus is here. We will see that car competing tomorrow night. Petru Oborescu has just got out of the car. Petru, is the team obviously pleased with qualifying into tomorrow?
5: Yes, it has been a really successful session for us. We never knew where exactly we are in terms of performance, but the team worked really hard in order to give us a good car. And both cars in hyperpole is an amazing result.
4: And this car is pretty much at the end of its lifespan, this Lexus. However, it doesn't look like it's at the end. It doesn't look like an old car. If you brought that car out now, you would think, yeah, that's a good GT3 car, wouldn't you? And it performs well.
5: Yes, that's true. The design is quite nice, and it's still up to date from certain points of view. I have to say it's a bit of a pretentious lady. So it requires a bit more care and more attention, but still you can get some performance out of it for sure.
4: Yeah, we all know how to deal with those, don't we? What is tonight's session about for you guys in this car?
5: It's more getting used to the dark environment and trying to optimize the setup a little bit in the colder conditions. And it's always a good moment to try energy saving strategies and different tires and so on. So, yeah.
4: All in preparation for the race.
5: Yes. Yes, in preparation for the race.
4: Thank you for talking to us, Pedro. Nice to meet you.
1: I did like his little giggle when Joe was talking about pretentious ladies. Into the pit lane, a lightless 10-1, which is the fastest car. Felipe Albuquerque in the Wayne Taylor number 101. And I actually think that now I've realised that's come in dead stick, hasn't it? It had no headlights and it had no motive power either. It is into the pit lane, but barely. And he turns it on. Let's have a listen.
6: No copy. If you were trying to talk, no copy.
7: Man, the engine shut down.
1: Well, that was Philippe on the radio there.
0: I actually thought they were messing about with fuel there and maybe running it as low as possible on the energy, but the engine just shut down, he said. He really wasn't expecting that. And thankfully, he was well in the pit lane entry road, almost over the white line, if not across it. So had the mechanics needed to run all the way down there, they could have collected it.
7: Yeah, the engine just shut down. I don't know what happened here. I mean, the pit entrance already.
6: Yep.
1: Those are delayed messages, obviously, that we get. They are run through and then spit back out of the machinery. Nope. Nobody's rushing around. They are putting some fuel in it. The dollies are underneath it. Nick Damon is nearby. Nick, what can you tell us about the car that is fastest this evening?
2: Well, it came in with the lights on again, so it was undead stick, that such a thing. So they managed to get refired, get some
1: electrical
2: power.
1: Live stick.
2: Yes,
1: yeah.
2: Yes, revived. It was a zombie stick. It was back from the dead. and they then put some fuel in it, obviously. They have then put it onto the dollies, and they are now wheeling it back, and they are plugging in the computer, because obviously when things just stop and need a control alternate, the first thing you do is plug in the computer. No bodywork coming off as of yet. Felipe Albuquerque staying on board.
0: Oh, Toyota number 8 into the gravel at the second chicane on the Mulsan, and turning in there, an attempt from Brendan Hartley, who's already arrived back in the pit lane. So this was a couple of minutes ago.
1: There?
0: Well, he tried to turn in, and the front tyres on the car were going, nope, sorry, not at this speed.
1: So he went straight on.
0: Yeah, all the way through the gravel trap at the second chicane. The car's very dusty as a result of that, but did get out the other side. He was carrying so much speed. It braked very, very late on a soft set of tyres that will be pretty second-hand now. Jack Hawks with Team Radio.
8: Lap, reference lap. We don't do energy saving, so I would like to have quite a reference lap in terms of balance of the car, please. Okay, engine on and we can go.
0: Jack Hawksworth brought into the number 78 camp for just Le Mans.
1: Mm.
0: But he's no stranger to that car, of course, having driven a different version of it for Vassar Sullivan over in the States. And there's a couple of Lexus, of course, in this race this year, but there are also two in the World Endurance Championship. It's numbered exactly the same, so 78 and 87, and Hawksworth is replacing Esteban Masson, who, remember, is on LMP2 duty, but also Masson had the chance to drive one of the Toyotas during a test day as well, so he's been busy so far this week as Esteban Masson. I think he had a go at both the 7 and the 8 Toyotas, the TR010s, during Sunday's test. As a Ferrari works its way now through the Dunlop chicane and underneath the Goodyear Bridge, and we can head back to Joe Bradley for this driver database informed pit report.
9: I was given an inquiry to find out where the 22, the United Autosports car, is, and so I went into the team and their media delegate. I said, "Is your car out on the track going round and round?" And she says, "No." And I said, "Where is it?" She said, "We don't know." I said, "Oh, right, okay, so we're not going mad. Nobody knows where it is." So It's out there somewhere, nobody knows exactly where.
1: It's in Sector 1 somewhere. It hasn't completed Sector 1. I haven't got it on even on my...
9: There's a lot of talking in the headsets.
1: Right.
0: If it's Grégoire Saucé, I do have a second sector time for him. So I still reckon it's the car that Nick Holland saw a load of smoke in Indianapolis. It went
1: and
0: down in the skate road
1: on,
0: and probably into the confines of a marshal post somewhere. Right. As in, it didn't hit it, but the marshals have just found a space and the car maybe won't restart.
1: Nick Dearman.
2: Up with the Manti Porsches, the only sort of Porsche representative, but it's a bit strange. It's a Manti car, the 91, James Cottingham. James, first of all, congratulations, a great first qualifying for the car.
10: Yeah, thank you. Really pleased with where we got to, with all the work we've done so far this weekend. And I got lucky, admittedly, had some very good toes on my last lap. But yeah, you know, we only had to get through to the top 15 to be into hyperpole, but it's just still... gives the whole team a good feeling to deliver a time like that.
2: Is it a massively nerve-wracking experience? You sit there going, oh gosh, I don't want to have an LMP2 car pass me. Will I see someone I can get a tow from?
10: I mean, the P2, do you know what? It was a bit of a surprise to me that we were qualifying with P2 cars, because we didn't last year and I didn't really realise we were going to be. So when I saw we were going out with them, I was like, okay, this will be interesting. But once they unravelled themselves on the first set of tyres, never saw them again. So I just think the session was short enough that they could get ahead of enough that we weren't on top of each other. So it worked out pretty well. But yeah, you know, in a normal situation, when you come across another GT3 car, they're in the way if you've come across them. But here, actually, you can play it to your advantage. And I had a bit of both, really, where I think I had a combination of playing it to my advantage and almost losing out as well in the same lap. But, you know, I had more of a delta with the advantage, so it paid off.
2: What sort of distance behind a fellow GT3 are you getting a decent tow? Is it a second or do you need to be closer?
10: I mean, you've got to get quite close. I would say when you're about 6 or 7 car lengths away from the car, you start to see it on the delta, but very small amount. But when you know, for example, for me, it was like a good section through the first chicane and you're right on the bumper of the car in front, then, you know, it's between the first and... it sucks you past, you know, and it's so evident, it's so clear, which what makes the first couple of laps of the race especially so interesting is, you know, you can change so many positions so quickly because the straights are so long that, you know, the slipstream effect is massive.
2: Let's talk about the race, because the qualifying is fun, but, you know, at the end of the day there's 24 hours of racing. Where do you feel these cars are overall against the other GT3 opposition, the Porsches?
10: I think, I think we did really well today in quali, you know, and it's probably not really a representation of the true pace because I really did benefit from the toes. You just got to watch the onboard to see that. But as a car on race pace, you know, they're just so solid and reliable that the art of this race is getting to the finish first. And as I unfortunately know from the last 2 years, you know, you can even fail at 23 hours. So, you know, I think that first and foremost, that's the most important thing with the Porsche, is that they just last the distance. And, you know, the car's been bulletproof all weekend and, you know, the team are relentless with their level of preparation and checks, etc. So really, that's for me the fundamentally most important thing and the thing I'm most excited about.
2: Great. So, and have you got your night laps in, or are you still going to go?
10: I'm just about to jump in a couple of minutes' time. So, I'll get those in tonight.
2: Best luck. Thanks, James.
10: Yeah, cheers. Thank you.
0: Yeah, to put some meat on the bones there, James Cottingham in this race last year with Sebastian Boe and Grégoire Saucé, who coincidentally is the guy we've sort of lost out on the racetrack somewhere. He will be there. It's somewhere in the third sector, but the fact that United Autosports also don't quite know where the 22 LMP2 car is,
1: which
0: right
1: is funny,
0: now made me chuckle, in truth. I mean, they will have a vague idea where it is from the GPS, but it's not going to reappear at the end of this session, by the sounds of things, unless Grégoire is still working hard to get it refired.
1: Well, the yellow flags that were around Indianapolis have been withdrawn.
0: Yeah.
1: So the car must be in a place of safety.
0: Indeed.
1: There's a couple of places where you can get the car out the way there. We'll see.
0: But yes, James in a United Autosports prepared McLaren last year. Correct. For the same race. He managed, along with his teammates, 314 laps before retiring. He was the final car to retire from that race. And if you're doing 314 in GT, you're doing pretty well, considering the race winner did 341 laps. So that's what he means. With an hour and a half, maybe an hour to go, retirement, absolute heartbreak. And that's how this race can bite sometimes.
1: It's Johnny Palmer and John Hindorf in the Ford Racing Global Broadcast Centre, live from the end of the Bugatti circuit. Just on an hour to run this evening.
11: 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Ooh. Still two bar box, pushing box.
1: That's Ryo Hirakawa into the pit lane. While he comes in to change tyres, we'll take a look at the weather here at Le Mans.
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1: Well, no change in the forecast. It's going to be a rather chilly 9 degrees Celsius tonight. Not quite as cool as it was last night, actually. In fact, that's just, as I'm speaking, that's gone down to 7 degrees tonight. Oh, joy! 21 degrees tomorrow with 25% chance of rain. 25 on Friday, 27 the top temperature on Saturday now, and a little bit more pleasant on Sunday. Full sunshine, 28 degrees. It's 15.3 degrees now at the Ford Racing Global Broadcast Centre.
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0: FM, Radio Le Mans for 2026, as there's going to be another pit stop in the next few moments for Sally Yolich in the 34 Racing Team Turkey by TF Corvette. But there has been a different car now at the top of the times, because Ye Yi Fei in the 83 Ferrari, only a matter of minutes ago, five or so, went to the top of the times with a 3:26.316. So Ye Yi Fei fastest from the Ricky Taylor Cadillac number 101. Let's get a driver database pit report with Nick Damon.
2: I found it.
0: Oh yeah,
2: I found the 22.
0: Oh, excellent. It's been, where is it?
2: It's been wheeled down the wrong way, so it's come in from pit exit, and it's been wheeled down towards the garage now. I think they did know where it was, because four mechanics of United Sports have found it, and it's got United Autosports car cover on it. So there were some people who knew where it was, or at least knew where it was going to be deposited, and it's trundling down the pit lane under mechanical power, well, mechanic power, and I'm sure that the full story will be gathered by Mr. Bradley, who is, I'm sure, waiting to give it a loving hug when it gets to the pit.
1: Thank you, Nicholas. It's a bit of a statement, isn't it, from Ife Ye in the 83 car. I mean, it's only 0.071 of a second, but that 3:26.3, what did they actually do in qualifying?
0: It was faster than that. It was a 3:24.
1: Oh, it was a 24, yes, it was. 24, yeah.
0: But what, right, I'm interested in is whether they found any ground from the time that they produced in free practice one. Let's just give you the exact time that Phil Hansen did. It was a 3:25.4.
1: Yeah. And they've done
0: it. It was just a 3:26.3. Okay, so you've got within a second of it. But what did they do in free practice one, albeit in warmer conditions, because that was a daylight session, and the best time from 83 was a 3:27.3. So they found about a second session to session, but the cooler conditions will certainly have helped with that.
1: The 22 LMP2, which is the AF Corsa machine, which had been missing in action, not without trace. We think we know what happened to it, because we have collective wisdom out there. Grégoire Saucy, the tyres were 9 laps old, and it had only done 3 laps in the session when it went missing earlier on. We think this is the very, I think, stylish two-tone blue Racing for Diabetes car. We must speak to the United team member who's put all together. That was Scarlett. He's back with the team again this year. And, get a chat with her about this initiative, Racing for Diabetes. The car went missing early on, but thanks to our eyes and ears around the circuit, we thought we had a handle where it was. Just four cars, making five now with that 22 back in the pit, in the pit lane. Both of the Genesis, in fact now only three cars, the 150 is the Richard Mille AF Corsa 12th place LMGT3. Riccardo Agostini brought that car in. And as I say, the two Genesis in the lane as well at the moment, 12th and 8-8. So Joe Bradley has now tripped over the 22 that we've been talking about. Saw it come down. Nick described it as coming down with the car cover on. Has it got back to its pit yet?
9: No, it's been held up. The two Genesis came in and took a pit stop. The number 17, by the way, has been swiveled in and got in backwards. The sister car, the 19, that's continued back out. So the progress of getting the 22 back to its back home continues. They've got a marshal here with a yellow flag walking against the flow of the pit lane. So it's going against the flow, the wrong way down the pit lane, but being pushed on trolleys. And there's a cover over it. So I'm yet to fathom. So hopefully I'll stay with this and get a look at, I think we're only about a matter of three or four doors away. Now they're being held up by the Manti Porsche number 91 having a pit stop. So I'll follow this in and see if we can get a look. But the cover is mostly over the front of the car and down the middle. The right-hand rear looks absolutely fine, as does the left-hand rear. So we'll see.
14: As it was described to me, if this was the 22 car, of course, big load of tyre smoke at Indianapolis, and then it just shot down an escape road. But what I don't know is whether it hit anything in the process, and that would explain maybe why there's a car cover on it now, if there is a bit of damage to the nose, for instance. But the fact that the car's come back and we've not heard anything about Grégoire Saussé, I take as a good sign that Grégoire could get out of that car. And this is one of the sessions where a car can be recovered via the internal routes. So it's maybe come back on a flatbed and brought to the team. And if they can get it fixed in time before the final few laps of this session, there's nothing to stop it heading back out again. You wouldn't be able to do that in the race. The ACO are very, very strict about cars not being able to be returned with outside assistance. You have to complete each and every lap under the car's own internal motive power.
1: Be that internal combustion engine or electric, of
14: indeed,
1: course.
14: Yes. Combination, hybrid, that's fine.
1: Did a bit of digging around in the break, and the 499P gravel mode. There is one.
14: Okay.
1: And what it does is effectively, it dulls everything down. It's a bit like putting a road car into eco.
14: Yeah.
1: And so what it does is it flattens out the power and the torque curves so that you don't get so much wheel spin.
14: Okay, yeah.
1: And so that you can almost do a crawler. It's like having a crawler gear. You just get it moving and it pulls itself out. Really clever. I presume the electric motors are doing some of the work there. I have found the ins and outs of it, but the electronic systems on these, all of these cars, but particularly the hypercars, are very, very sophisticated indeed, and include brake and throttle by wire. And hear any giggling in the background? It's because the Ferrari mechanics have so little to do at the moment. They are basically doing curling with one of their colleagues on a tyre trolley.
14: That's the stone.
1: Yeah, as the stone, yes. Yeah.
14: And exactly. Imaginary brushes.
1: Yes, imaginary, but very good. So it basically optimizes the power from the engine and the battery to all four wheels, because obviously it would make it all-wheel drive.
14: Yeah, of course.
1: And helps it crawl out of a situation without spinning the wheels too much.
14: Yeah. So it's phenomenal. And I understand why you would want the electric systems to do that, because each wheel will presumably turn at exactly the same rate. Mm. Very, very, almost like a very low geared.
1: It is like a rock crawler gear or a crawler gear on a 4x4.
14: But whereas you might need incredible throttle control in order to do that for fear of spinning the wheels if you were doing it as a human, the car kind of does it for you. So that's a phenomenal extra mode that you can engage should you need it. I mean, there'll be a sincere hope that that won't be required, but it's just something else to be thought about at the 24 Hours of Le Mans.
1: Now, the 22 United Autosport prototype, LMP2, looks relatively pristine as the car cover comes off. Joe Bradley is looking at it. Meantime, the 36 Alpine has just left. Victor Martin's behind the wheel. If a year, the fastest car this evening in the number 83 is into the pit lane, and here's what they're talking about.
15: A little bit of fantastic on the exit of the turn, I'm really happy about the car.
1: See, that was the number 59 machine. Joe Bradley, quickly, tell us about the 22, and then we'll take an interview from Nick.
9: Yeah, some very, very slight damage around the headlight on the right-hand side of the front of the car. That nose section has been removed, and from what I can see, everything looks like it should. Front suspension-wise, looks like it should. It really was a very slight bit of aesthetic damage to that right-hand side headlight. They're now having a visual inspection of the front of the car. So it's basically getting the bottom of cause and effect, isn't it? So we'll leave them to it. But the car looks perfectly intact. All four corners, absolutely perfect. So just a little bit of front-end damage for this one.
2: Up at the 79 Iron Links Mercedes with the Matteo Cristoni. Matteo, you just hopped out of the car. How is it this evening?
16: It's not bad. It's after 1 year stopping in Le Mans, to be in the night, in the evening, it's always nice feeling. Just to take a little bit to get used to the lights and the hypercar that ride really fast. But I think we are in quite good shape. We still have some work to do, but we are really confident.
2: How do you find the driving the Mercedes? Obviously, you've driven a lot of cars in your time. How do you find the Mercedes GT3 compared to the others, you know, the front engine, everything?
16: The car is completely different. You have really to change the approach on the driving style. It's really well balanced. The window of the car, of the setup, is quite wide compared with the other car, even here, because I drive a Porsche on the Michelin Le Mans Cup. It's really easy to compare. And every time you need some corner to get used, but it's really nice.
2: So is it, as you say, just a couple of corners and your mind changes, you know you're driving a different car?
16: Yeah, I have to, because otherwise it's better to stay in the box. Yeah, because there are such a lot of difference between the car, and we have to swap immediately when I jump in the car, and I have all the belts on.
2: How much more work do you have to do on this car? Are you really quite happy where it is?
16: We have to find the best compromise for day and night, and even for the condition, because we see that in the last days sometimes we have even some rain, and we have to consider everything, because you never know on the race. And but we are quite close. We need the last few percent to have a really balanced car for the race.
2: So thank you very much.
16: Thank you.
14: Well, of the last four appearances for Matteo Cressoni at this race, he will have driven four different manufacturer GT cars. He wasn't in the race in 2025, but in 22 he drove a Ferrari for Iron Links with Giancarlo Fisichella and Richard Highestand. Following year he was with Porsche. 2024 Lamborghini.
0: didn't appear in this race last year, although was racing in lots of other places, and now with a Mercedes. Of course, the race at Spa for Crissoni did not end particularly well, because he was having a moment at Le Com just at the point where Malte Jakobsen was rejoining the race in his Peugeot 9X8. And as Crissoni's Mercedes slewed across the road, it was directly into the path of the young Dane's Peugeot and put his car out on the spot. And that had been the 9X8 that started the 6 hours of Spa from pole position. So it was from absolute ecstasy to utter heartbreak for Peugeot. And to be honest, so far, it's not got an awful lot better at Le Mans. In this session, we got one Peugeot 15th and the other one 17th fastest, and neither of the 9X8s got through from qualifying into the Hyperpole sessions tomorrow for Hypercar. Remember, there will be two for Hypercar. They're the latter of the four that will be tomorrow evening. First Hyperpole session, Hyperpole 1, is 20 minutes, where 15 cars start and 10 will go through into Hyperpole 2, which is a 15-minute session. So it's a 20-minute session followed by a 15-minute session. 15 cars in the first, only 10 cars in the second, and those 10 cars, where they finish, will determine the grid order for the front five rows of Hypercar for this 94th edition of the 24 Hours of Le Mans, brought to you again live on 91.2 FM Radio Le Mans for 2026, live from the Ford Racing Global Broadcast Centre. And we have 45 minutes of this session still to go that will take us all the way through till midnight. And remember, this session, as it began at 10, is classed as a night session, even though it was kind of twilight at the time. So at any point between 10 and midnight, you can set five night practice laps. I suppose you could do some of them tonight and some of them tomorrow night as well in the remaining hour. They don't all have to be in the same session, as long as you tick them off at some point. And they don't all have to be flying laps either. Just once you need to cross the start-finish line on the racetrack. Otherwise, you can be in and out of the pits if you wish. Ferrari number 83 is currently on medium tyres. Then the Cadillac 101 second fastest is on soft, as well as the 36 Alpine third fastest and the 8 Toyota fourth. Soft tyres for the two BMWs that are sixth and seventh fastest. But I noticed that all the Ferraris, actually, 83, 50 and 51 in the hypercar category, are on the medium Michelin tyre. Whether that is looking ahead to race night, if you like, so 11:15, heading through till midnight. But it will have been a hotter day on Saturday. A high of 27 degrees Celsius is predicted right now, going into a 13 degrees Celsius coldest temperature Saturday night into Sunday morning.
1: It's become a bit of a tradition when we have Joe Bradley as part of our pit lane crew, either here or in the US, that he grabs hold of Wayne Taylor and they have a bit of all of our yesterdays, because recently Wayne hasn't had a lot of success in the current campaign. It looks like things are looking up, but Joe Bradley's going to talk to him anyway, so he might be absolutely cursing him for the rest of the weekend, Joe. Well,
9: yeah, we're going to get this one in early, because Wayne, we usually have a 3 in the morning chat, don't we? But last year we left it too late and you guys had that engine issue. So I'm getting this in early. You've told me you've had a bit of a torrid season so far, so maybe this is the turning point.
17: Yeah, the torrid season is an understatement. But, yeah, I think this is where I would say we started turning around in at the last race in Detroit. But I always, if for some reason, as the season started and was just diabolical, I kept thinking, okay, we should have a chance to be competitive at Le Mans this year, because we've had more time to prepare the car and just get the guys back in gear. It was their first time ever before. And the other thing about the Cadillac program is Jota and WTR are working like one team. I mean, we connected. Any word that is said, everybody knows a lot of the three. And, you know, we've been in the top three almost every session, and so I'm really, really excited that this could be potentially the time that our luck comes back to us again.
9: These couple of days, they're all about Hyperpole, aren't they? It's well named, actually. But as you well know, it's not about Hyperpole by the time we get to Saturday afternoon, and even more so Sunday afternoon. You guys know how to go around about 24-hour races. And this Cadillac, the new aero changes, has that made a massive difference to how you guys can perform over the distance of this race?
17: Well, the aero kit on the car, this is all the factory. So I believe that the way that we've gone about this is like we go about preparing for a Daytona 24-hour, where you really make sure every single thing fits properly and stuff. And so we had time to build this car for here. And, you know, we can run in and out of traffic like everybody else, whereas last year, for some reason, we couldn't. And, you know, we were always in our back foot. And, you know, it was such a shock losing the electronics last year that it's never happened. But as a team owner, it was the first time I'd ever done it. And I don't know if you know this, but 40 years ago, this weekend, was my first Le Mans.
9: No, wait, 40
17: and
9: years?
17: 40 years ago, and it was just after the Paul Newman movie. So the pits were exactly the same with all the little stones used to walk in.
9: Yep.
17: The lap times used to be done with a belt, with the old telephone, and we'd get the thing at Mulsanne. So it's...
9: What were you driving? What were you driving?
17: It was the Leighton House Porsche 962 for Kramer. And I had Franz Conrad and George Fischer's teammates. And we finished fourth. But it's 40 years ago.
9: Wow.
17: And I never thought I would come back here as a team owner one day and be competitive. I never, ever thought about that. And here we've been every day. And I've been sending some of the information back to different people. And it's like, okay, it's going well. It's still going well. It's still going well. Hyperpole today is going well. So, you know, I just got to take it hour by hour right now.
9: Are you guys in the mix for Hyperpole? Is that where you want to be?
17: Yes.
9: You've got to be, Wade, haven't you? You've got to be.
17: You know... The thing about the 24 hours, you got to finish it, right? To win it, and you got to be there in the last hour. But the Hyperpole is also a big deal to Cadillac.
9: Yeah.
17: And so we're putting everything in that we can to go for that position. And hopefully we can get two out of the three cars in the front row like last year. Yeah. And maybe we can get first, second, or third. It would be fantastic.
9: Yeah, it really would. Over those 40 years, this place as a racetrack has kind of changed so much, but then again, hasn't. Does that make sense? It's still the Le Mans 24 hours, and it still has all of those challenges, all of those character building moments, all of that diversity that you have to react to. But it has changed this sport, has it?
17: Yeah, you know, it is still the Le Mans 24 hour, but I have to say, that I think it's become very, very commercial, you know, and you don't have that sensation that there's all these spectators out there sleeping overnight and all these little huts and tents. Now you get these big buildings that all these manufacturers put up in the pit, and it's like, you know, it's like an entertainment facility now, and that's not what Le Mans is.
9: You need to come out to the campsite with us on Friday afternoon, because what you've described is still out there. Yes, you've got that corporate thing, but it's still fundamentally, the fan base is still coming.
17: Yeah, I know. It is amazing, to be honest. I mean, how big this event is and how big it's grown to. And I guess part of the commercial reality is these cars and these teams, they're just costing more and more every year. And so it's got to be funded, and who can fund these kinds of programs now?
9: Yeah.
17: It's only the manufacturers. Yeah. Not many team owners, well, no team owner that I don't know can run in GTP because the numbers are just too high.
9: Well, the other significant thing is Wayne Taylor Racing is the only representative we have from the United States. You know, you were representing IMSA. down to you guys, and that you guys all, you are the only non-WEC entry, for instance. Is that a factor then, the cost?
17: Yeah, it does. It does. This is a whole separate budget to be here, outside of our IMSA budget. But you know what? I didn't realize, and just as you said it, I think we are the only team from America here.
9: Oh, you are, definitely.
17: And so hopefully the IMSA fans will take a bigger effort into trying to watch this thing.
9: Yeah, you've got to look. You're representing a whole nation of motorsport fans.
17: And a big nation.
9: Yes, I remember a few years ago when I was pestering you. It'll have been on the pit wall at Daytona or Sebring or at Roland Lander, where I was saying, are you going to come to Le Mans? Are you going to come to Le Mans? And here you are, two in a row already. Is this going to go on for a while, do you think? You, Wintel Racing, coming to Le Mans?
17: As long as we get an entry to come to Le Mans, we'll come every year.
9: Yeah. You know we want you to. It's great that Tony has ever made.
14: That is correct that it's the only team, the only car from the IMSA WeatherTech Sports Car Championship, but of course it's not the only American team to be cheering, because Cadillac, Hertz Team Jota are American flagged, although I know Hertz Team Jota are very much a British team.
1: It's not the only IMSA team.
14: In hypercar.
1: Oh, in hypercar it is, yeah.
14: Yeah. Yeah. So, and Wayne was saying, you know, a big nation, everyone should be cheering for us, but also the American flagged Aston Martin, the Heart of Racing team.
1: Yeah.
14: Again, British, obviously, Aston Martin, but they do have an American flag next to their name.
1: It's very much an American effort.
14: Absolutely, with Ian James. So yeah. That's actually five cars, 1, 2, 3, 4, 5, that are American flagged, but I take the point that that's the only hypercar from the IMSA WeatherTech Sports Car Championship, because they got in with the invitation. Regarding other classes, though, there is
1: 13 Autosport.
14: Yes. The 14 TDS racing car got in because Toby Lutke got
1: correct.
14: His invitation.
1: So he was the other half to the bog. It's the Truman Aitken Award.
14: Yeah.
1: And
14: so there's one in every category from IMSA. One hypercar, one LMP2 and one LMGT3.
1: Yeah, in terms of the entries, the Truman Aitken Award is a points-based award that goes to the best non-pro driver in LMP2 and GT Daytona GT3, effectively. And that's a season-long award. And then IMSA have another, what's called an at-large award. He's James Cottingham's radio.
18: So for me, you can push the braking zones quite a bit more in all the hard braking. You can push and brake later. And also you can carry a bit more speed in the chicanes and Mulsanne, in the S's. Pretty much everywhere.
1: Just quicker than Mate, really? That's a bit harsh, isn't it? He's in the dark. In a car that he's... in a car that he's driving for the first time this year, having changed from a different manufacturer. Going back to the Truman Aitken Award and the at large... So the Truman Aitken Awards, as I said, one in LMP2, one in GT2. The third entry is an at-large. It's often, I think, wrongly assumed, that it goes to the champion of IMSA. That's not the case. Although, more often than not, I think they get first refusal on it. But for

0: it is unusual to have so few. I mean, there's a lot of teams here who have links with IMSA into Europe. All have raced in the US, so have AF Corsa, Team WRT, obviously, Vista, AF Corsa, and AF Corsa themselves have raced, and that's, you know, that's just in the top two thirds that I'm looking down at. United Autosport.
1: Mm-hmm.
0: Did we find out whatever had happened to the United Autosport 22, by the way? Have we had it confirmed that they went straight on?
1: Not as such.
0: Right.
1: The car didn't appear to be too badly damaged. It was Greg Rossosi who was driving it. We know he was somewhere in the third sector, but that is the longest sector on the racetrack because it runs from Mulsanne Corner all the way to the control line, the start and finish line. But, I mean, that is one of the places you can go missing at Indianapolis, because I think there is enough space behind one of the tyre walls for at least one car. And sometimes at the end of the 24 hours, cars are coming out that almost you didn't remember entered the race in the first place, because they were tucked away at, say, hour two and only get released right at the end. Also, another place to go missing can be Arnage, the right-hand, 90-degree right-hander shortly after Indianapolis. But it is very nearly 11:30, so we're not that far away from another CrowdStrike Racing hourly update. Meanwhile, work on the DKR Engineering P2 car continues, John.
0: Yeah, just before we do the update, a couple of people have noticed that on the shade band on the inside of the Ferraris is the procedure for engaging gravel mode.
1: Ah,
0: it's actually okay. Written up there. So multi one, and then there's a couple of things. Pull the clutch in, engage first gear, DCE on, 15% throttle, and slowly release clutch together. And and it goes into all wheel drive, but that is actually printed on the inside of the windscreen, at the top of the windscreen. Full course yellow. For what? Not sure.
1: Debris would be my guess again.
2: Drizzle turn 15, so just keep an eye out for that.
0: Right.
2: Possible light drizzle turn 15.
0: Turn 15 is the second chicane, isn't it? The entry. No, sorry, that's Marshall Post 15. I've no clue where turn 15 would be. Let's do a quick update and then we'll get down to the pit lane because we've got some people waiting.
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0: I'll rattle through this one, JP, if you want. In LMGT3, it's Team WRT that lead from Iron Lynx in second. The Bend Manti in third. Garage 59 in fourth. And Vista AF Corsa in fifth. So that's BMW, Mercedes, Porsche, McLaren and Ferrari. And in sixth place is the other Iron Lynx. So five of the top six are different cars. In LMP2, Forestier from CrowdStrike, this is 29 from 4. From Inter-Europol, number 43. From EDEC, number 28. From TDS, number 14. From CLX, number 37. And at the top of the shop, it's AF Corsa. Phil Hansen now back behind the wheel of that car after the session was started by FAU, who's put in the time of 326.316. It's 0.071 of a second ahead of Cadillac Wayne Taylor Racing in the 10-1, the 101. Just having left the pits, Jules Gounon for Alpine in third. Fourth, Louis Delatraz also just out of the pits in the number 12 Cadillac Hertz Team Jota. Toyota Racing's Ryo Hirakawa is behind the wheel of the number 8 in fifth. And rounding up the top half dozen there is Harry Ticknell, who's now in behind the wheel of the 007 Hartnett Racing Aston Martin. That's your CrowdStrike update. We've got half an hour to go.
1: Keeping you up to date.

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1: The FIA World Endurance Championship.
2: Up at pit exit, just about a quick word with Jop van Eyter of Edexport. But we do see the 22. It's now back out again. The car that got lost for half an hour, but they've now found it, and it's about to go there. Anyway, so to give us the story of Edex race so far, or race weekend so far.
3: I mean, I don't need to lie that last year we're not happy about performance. So basically, the target of this weekend was find back to get IDEC where we belong, at least where it belongs performance-wise. We've had two couple of good years, and last year a bit of a shame with the tire that we lost at the end. But so far, the car's been running good. We're always in the top five pace-wise. So yeah, it looks strong for the race. Paul qualified us for a Hyperpole 1, and then hopefully Valerio can do a good job there.
2: So you're doing Hyperpole 2, are you? Because sometimes they say it's a kind of a debate about whether you put the which drive you put out second, because they say the second one's the most important. You need to get that top 10.
3: Yeah, I mean, we trust Valerio to be quick enough to be in the top 10. So That's our order and our plan, and we're going to stick with that. Let's see if it was the right call. But I agree, getting into Hyperpole 1 or Hyperpole 2 is the most tricky. But definitely it's been a strong start so far. We're still lacking a bit of top speed compared to some other cars. But that's a bit the game always in Le Mans, is how much you can gain on the straight line without giving up too much in the corners. But I feel in the corners we're definitely strong. But yeah.
2: Is it that simple thing about, you know, drag versus downforce? And if you took off a couple of bits of downforce and the odd gurney flat, you'd get that straight line speed back. Is it as simple as that, or are the other cars faster for other reasons?
3: I wish it was that simple. Not unfortunately, every car basically is trimmed down to the max, and a lot of it is down to ride height, how you control the ride height. You want to car to be as flat as possible at from 200 kph onwards, but still also be pointy in the S-Porsche. So it's always a bit of a offset where you are with ride heights to minimize drag and to optimize aero and also have the best top speed.
2: And of course, you've got three drivers. You probably have three different ideas of how they want the car to be. How do you come to the compromise about how to set the car?
3: Well, the easy thing is that me and Valerio are quite similar, and as long as Paul actually wants a car that is turning quite sharp, so for me that's good. I like a car that's on the nose, so all three fit quite well in that aspect. If we have a car that's too understeery, Paul is not happy with that, and I can drive an oversteery car as well.
2: So, it's all looking pretty good then. How much more work do you have to do, or are you now pretty happy in just doing the night laps?
3: I mean, we can always go quicker. Nico, our engineer, has, I think, a list of 100 items he always wants to try and test. But tomorrow is quite important. We'll put on our race part, so from then on you need to take it a bit more easy, less hard on curbs. But you also need to see how that package works, because every body kit, all the suspension, new gearbox, you never really know how that runs out.
2: Great, so thank you, Jop van Eyter from Edexport there, who seems like a very happy man, to be honest.
4: Quick update on the 22 for you guys and everybody else, of course. The good news is the car's out, so whatever the problem was has been rectified. The team were a bit cagey with telling me exactly why the car was stranded, and I think it's not that they're being secretive, it's because I think they don't know. They're still kind of trying to analyse what caused that car to go straight on down the escape road, and I suspect that slight damage on the front right corner was caused by that excursion down the escape road. So they're still trying to work it out. We might have an answer by tomorrow, but by tomorrow will be all about the Hyperpole. So that might get hidden in history. That one,
5: the 22 is the United Autosport car that we think went off earlier on. Although I don't think it hit anything very hard. That Joe,
6: I'll just make sure I'm having lunch adjacent to Grégoire Saucet at some point tomorrow.
5: It's a great idea.
6: I just ask him.
5: Yeah,
6: because hopefully he'll know. Unless he had his eyes shut. Thinking, yeah. Where am I going to end up? There's a slow car, by the way. The 12 Cadillac is touring its way back to pit lane, and Louis Delatraz, Team Radio, might be able to tell us a bit more about what's gone on.
7: Front right. Oh, I lost the tire. I'm not sure.
0: Fair copy. Yeah, I think he just looked up the front right in Milan.
7: Yeah, but it's gone.
0: Copy. Front right, yeah. Front right is gone.
5: It's interesting that the guys on the pit wall couldn't see that with the pressure monitor.
6: Yes.
5: He's got quite a long way to go. He's just coming to the right kink before Indianapolis now. That's a really fast part of the track. And then he's got to get through. Oh, yeah, big, big witness box at Indianapolis. Straight on, like the movie. Just like the movie, when the car goes through the advertising hoarding that isn't there in real life.
6: Yes.
5: Not well, it certainly isn't anymore. Might have been one early in the late in the 1960s, the early 1970s. But, yeah, so something has gone straight on there. So
6: I'm not sure where this tyre has gone down for Delatraz, whether it was at Mulsanne corner or on the really fast bit after Mulsanne towards Indianapolis, but by the time I glimpsed that this car was going slowly, it was already half on the track and half not, well, straddling the dotted white line to driver's right. So Delatraz is doing entirely the right thing, and the marshals are covering sections of track that Delatraz drives into with white flags. More team radio.
0: Or maybe it's perfect. What you do is perfect.
6: Yeah, what you're doing is perfect, as in the speed that he's going to prevent any further damage from potentially a flailing Michelin tyre. So it'll be probably a couple of minutes before Delatraz appears at pit entry road. Meanwhile, the third fastest Porsche, or the third fastest GT car, is a Porsche from the Bend Manti. Ricard Lietz brought that car in not that long ago. It's actually sitting in the garage now, with some work going on, so maybe they're about to call it a night there with just 20 minutes left in the session. Third fastest they'll be happy with, behind a team WRT BMW number 32, and Iron Lynx Rui Andrade is second fastest as we head to Inter-Europol competition. It's a bit tight for Delatraz as he comes through Porsche curves, just working out which side of the track is safer to be on. He has picked his way through there as we head to Nick Damon with Tom Dillman.
5: I think it must have been Joe, actually.
6: Is that Joe? I heard the name Tom Dillman in my ears. I was always imagining that
8: as
6: well.
8: Tom Dillman.
6: Oh, guys. What? Sorry,
4: that,
6: okay.
4: That noise, that crescendo of noise, was the number 14. That's the TDS Racing entry. That's the green livery Shopify car. Interesting. This car qualified 14th, so just on the zone. Little bit of a ride height change on the back. So with the last 20 minutes or so, they're going for it. They're trying to find performance here.
5: Big, big off at the Forest S's for Dries Van Tor. He is spattered with dust and dirt inside the car, all over his glasses, which have steamed up. He's off driver's right. So he's lost that coming down the hill. So we'll pick him up coming through the Dunlop chicane. He's got a car ahead of him, but I don't think that's going to be an issue. Dropping down through the left, motorcycles turn right there. He's on the inside curb. The car starts to go, and then he's sideways through the gravel in a huge cloud of very fine dust. So, now, had he just come out of the pits there? No. That was the number 15 car in ninth position. Meantime, this tyre problem, well, it's a heck of a drive back from Delatraz. Delatraz here because Alex Lynn still waiting for some corrective surgery on an injury that he had a little while. Now, Nick Damon is down there. What a job that's been, Nick,
2: yeah,
5: because
2: absolutely.
5: That right front tyre, it's down on pressure, but that looks like the tyre is intact. The Michelin tyre is intact on the wheel rim.
2: Yep, completely intact. All he's done is worn down the Michelin logo and the Pilot Sport soft on the side. It's only been running on that sidewall, but it is absolutely just, as it seems, just a puncture, and everything else is absolutely fine.
9: He would have put it in the car, and when you jump out, make sure you go P1, then P0 must turn off.
2: He would have put some damage on the front splitter, obviously, underneath it, running on the ground. But as far as major problems are concerned, no, there aren't any. He's staying on board. I assume they might try and put another tyre on it. Not quite sure. He may actually want to give it a bit more of a look around. But certainly that's the minimal amount of damage for running that far on a punctured tyre.
5: It hasn't even split the inside shoulder.
6: No.
5: Which is super impressive from Deletraz. His engineer was saying to him, you're doing a great job. He's done a stunning job. A stunning job.
6: Deletraz is a bit of a master on, that tyre was down, but there was an ELMS race that ran at, I think, Le Castellet, where he finished with it, basically, the front right was down to the, front left was down to the canvas, pretty much, and he still managed to win the Pro-Am category. He knew that tyre was on its last legs and was somehow managing to nurse it to the finish. So not
5: was
6: only
5: that the one where they couldn't change the wheels?
6: If they had attempted to bring the car in, they would have lost.
5: Right.
6: The,
5: okay.
6: I mean, he was losing overall positions, but it was one of those situations where a Pro-Am car was leading outright, and they could actually afford to lose a couple of spots and still win Pro-Am.
5: Win Pro-Am.
6: Yeah. But the state of the tyre at the end of that race, you just thought, how on earth has that not gone bang about half an hour ago? So his tyre management is generally exemplary, and I don't know why that tyre went down. Probably absolutely nothing to do with him. I also don't understand why Dries Van Thor slithered off the road like he did. It was almost as if there was a bit of oil down, but I can't see any evidence of that.
5: It was a lazy spin. Very, very lazy spin, where it looked... Who else went off there? Well, the CLX car went off there earlier today. And then somebody else went off in exactly the...
6: George Kurtz.
5: Yes, George Kurtz. Well remembered, JP. And they were the same sort of incidents. I wonder if there's a bump that wasn't there before, or it's a little bit different, that's just unsettling the car. Let's go back down to Nick, who steered at Cadillac Hertz Team Jota, and the number 12 car.
2: They changed the tyre and they sent him again. They never even went into the garage. Just as an aside, the 38 is also in the Mighty 38 is also in the pit, so that's having significantly more surgery done to it. Front clip off, small torches and great look in those various holes at the front. It could be steering, could be brakes, who knows. It's all the gubbins at the front that's being steered. Yes, sir.
5: Turn around and look at the mechanics and tell me if they've got a tyre with a grip.
6: It's like a bullet hole in it.
5: With a big hole in it.
2: There's a big hole in the number 12 tyre, yeah. It's like it'd been exploded from the inside.
5: Yes.
2: Basically, it looked like John Hurt's chest in Alien.
5: Very good.
6: Without the alien. But
2: or the blood, but you know.
6: Yeah.
2: Apart from otherwise, that, exactly like it.
6: Perfect.
5: Indistinguishable from it, Nick, to be honest. Thank you. Nick Dermott down in the pit lane. Genesis with a racing pit stop. I've never ceased to be impressed by how easy racing drivers make it look to get in and out of these prototypes.
6: Yeah.
5: Having stood next to that car earlier on today with Luke Donkervolker, I hope you enjoyed the Luke Donkervolker sort of career run through that we did earlier on today. On Friday, possibly tomorrow, but more likely Friday, for reasons that will become obvious when you hear the interview that I recorded this morning in their garage. Dries Van Thor, by the way, now back on the move again, and just having come through the Daytona chicane. We'll play that for you, but standing next to that car, I looked at that and thought, even at my slimmest and most lithe, I'm not sure I'd get into that aperture. And if I did, A, it wouldn't be graceful, and B, they might have to cut the roof off to get me out. It is snug in those cockpits.
6: I mean, they do rehearse the in and the out so many times, and when the cars are not out on track, then they're practicing not only tyre changes and dummy fuel fills, but also the ease of which a driver can get in and out, because so much time can be gained and lost if you don't do it correctly. But I mean, they spend half the time at the gym, these drivers, don't they? And I think it's fair to say you and I do not. Am I speaking too readily there?
5: No, you're absolutely...
6: I, I, I,
5: Have so, I been to the gym this century?
6: So
5: I might have.
6: So they,
5: by accident,
6: the strength of their core,
5: yeah,
6: will be just phenomenal, and they just sort of drop in, don't they? They step forward and go, yep, I'll slide right in, and it's a good seat fitting as well. Clearly, part of the job of the ingoing driver and the outgoing driver is to aid with the belts, of course, once said driver has clambered on board. But Paul-Luc Chatin, who's just got into that number, is it the 17 Genesis? No, 19 Genesis for Paul-Luc Chatin. Could do that manoeuvre in his sleep, I'm sure. And that car is currently fifth fastest behind Louis Delatraz and Jules Gounon in the number 36 car. So Robert Kubica installed into number 83. 27 laps completed now by last year's winners, who did not make it into Hyperpole if you weren't around with us earlier on for the standard qualifying. So they're going to have to start from 17th position on Saturday's grid.
7: Any feedback on the car so far?
5: Zach Robichon being talked to.
8: I prefer it in the low to mid speed. I think I have a little bit better change of direction. But I feel like the front is now floating in the high speed. I have a little bit less support, so it's kind of a giveaway. Car definitely better, kind of change of direction, chicanes and stuff, but could be better. Now I'm lacking support in the high speed, basically.
6: Zachary Robichon's team radio, as John said, that's the car that is in 12th position in this session. The Heart of Racing team entered car, and qualifying earlier on, pretty sure both Astons got through, actually. Let's just check that for the first 30-minute qualifying session that took place for LMP2s and LMGT3s. We had 25 cars doing that session in GT, 15 of them getting through. Gray Newell in number 23 did indeed qualify for the next phase, the Hyperpole 1 session, and the 27 Aston Martin got through as well. 59 Aston did not, but that is the car entered by Racing Spirit of Le Mans. So indeed, the 23 and the 27 Vantages are safely in to that top 15. And the next segment of qualifying, LMGT3 in this session, still topped by the Team WRT BMW for Darren Young currently. He's the bronze, getting some night laps in and a bit more. Rui Andrade, another new car for him to master, because he spent much of last season in a TF4 Corvette. But he's now with Iron Lynx and with a Mercedes, so front-engine car for the Angolan.
5: Just a note for those of you listening here at the track, or indeed further afield, coming up once we wrap up this session, try and grab a couple of interviews before we go off air. Stay tuned to 91.2 FM around the circuit or around the world on RS1. Fabulous chat coming up with Howden Haynes, the man known as H, very successful engineer with Audi, and spent an afternoon with H before I came down here last week. And H is now the driver, has been involved with Progressive for quite a long time, so we'll talk a little bit to him about Progressive engineering.
6: Did you do the interview at Progressive's place?
5: Is, yeah.
6: It's mint, that, isn't it?
5: Yeah.
6: I got the chance to visit that for the first time last year, and they do all sorts of stuff there.
5: Well, we started off the point of this interview was to talk about the incredible success they had with their drinks bottle system, the pressurized drinks bottle system, and it all came out, it's worth listening to, but I'll tell you now, it all came out of a bit of necessity when Howden, when H was working for Bentley in his very, very early years on the tools as a race mechanic. That's coming up straight after this program. We'll then, for those of you perhaps on other time zones who are coming in, couldn't listen to us today because that work thing gets in the way, we'll have FP1 and qualifying. And if you weren't with us for qualifying, all three classes had fabulous qualifying sessions that identified the 15 cars per class that will go forward into Hyperpole 1 tomorrow. Then we'll repeat this session, and that'll take us round all the way through the nighttime hours here to our Road to Le Mans preview, which includes a really insightful chat with Ajith Kumar, who is an incredible character, huge movie star for the Tamil language, producer and actor. Motor racing is in his blood, and he talked to Joe and Johnny earlier on today with a number of the other drivers from the Road to Le Mans, and that'll be 9:10 Central European summertime in the morning. Also a chance to hear Rachel Brooks talking to me about her new book, taking you inside Formula One. I really enjoyed it because it's a very interesting format for that type of book, something that I hadn't come across before. And Rachel's got very interesting stories to tell, particularly about her dad, who is still an endurance distance record holder. Listen to that as well. And then, of course, we'll be back with a bit of what went on last night at Le Mans. We'll get the team together and have a chat about that as we lead in to the sessions that will set the rest of the grid positions, and that is tomorrow. So that's effectively the next 24 hours here on RS1 and 91.2 FM. Now, the BMW that got dusty earlier on, the number 15 Dries Van Toor driven BMW MV8 hybrid, is back in the pit garage, and Nick Damon, he's down there watching the guys sweep up gravel amongst other things.
2: It's surprisingly undamaged, to be honest. I mean, realistically, I mean, I was sitting on the standing on the pit wall watching them, his onboard as they drove it. He drove back really, really carefully and slowly. But all the tyres were inflated. All the bits seemed to be attached. So it's a kind of a precautionary slow journey back. But there doesn't seem to be any particular obvious damage. They're taking off the rear clip now. That looks 99% intact, and having a look around. So I'm wondering whether his problems are actually not caused by a mistake, but something actually to do with the car itself.
5: Right, yeah, that seems reasonable. Nick, when you're finished there, can you nip down to Cadillac Hertz Team Jota, because the Mighty 38 is in some state of undress, and we haven't seen that car for a little while. It might just be they've ended the session early and the restringing it up. Meantime, we lost the number 22 LMP2 from United. Very careless of us earlier on. Greg Grassosi had only done 3 laps in the car when it disappeared for a little while. Joe Bradley is with Gregoire now, and we can fill in some of the blanks in our knowledge.
4: Gregoire, we thought for a moment you'd been beamed up by a UFO because you just went... You went missing on the radar. Tell us what happened with the 22.
10: So when I reached the Indianapolis corner, I had a mechanical issue and I had to stop immediately the car. And then they put back the car in the garage and the mechanics were searching for what it was. I still don't know exactly what it was, but they find the issue and we could come back now. And Mikel is finishing the session now, so it looks like it's all good now.
4: Yeah, I mean, the car was repaired pretty quickly. Do you think it was something to do with maybe a software glitch?
10: I still have no idea what it was, honestly. I don't want to say anything because, I mean, we will do the debrief after and we will know what's happened. But until now, I don't know exactly what it was.
4: Okay, let's talk to up to that point. Were you guys happy with how the car was going?
10: Honestly, quite happy. We had a good FP1 session when we could walk quite a lot. We were quite happy with the balance. There is still something to work on, but there is still time until the Hyperpole tomorrow and then the race.
4: So, for Hyperpole tomorrow, you guys in with a chance?
10: Yeah, I hope so. We will fight hard to get good results and we will see where we can go.
4: Yeah, thank you, Greg. Sorry for the difficult question.
5: Well done, Mr. Bradley. Nick Damon has nipped down to the mighty 38 Cadillac Hertz team Jota. Is this planned after action maintenance, or was there something more serious going on?
2: Well, front clip off, rear clip off. Car is on the hijacks, but no one's working on it. So my guess is that probably it had done what it needed to do, and they are now just perhaps putting on some of the race parts, and they are stringing the car. I was about to say they were about to do a bit of weight balancing. They've actually put some weight on the nose. They're doing some various setup tests. It stopped a bit earlier, and I did walk past it quite a few minutes ago now, and they were having a good old stare into the front box, but yeah, where the steering where you have the combination of the power steering, have the brake reservoirs and that sort of thing. But yeah, no obvious problems. Just it's sitting there waiting to be loved overnight.
5: Now, we've got some breaking news, Johnny Palmer. JP is oft to be found trawling through the notice boards for official communications. It's something...
6: It's kind of a midnight thing,
5: It's something
6: you've
5: always... No, I tend to do it at the start of the day. You like to do it at the end of the day. And it's born a bit like somebody panning for gold. It's born a little nugget here, and it's one of some consequence.
6: Massively, because we spoke to Peter Dempsey at the end of the 30-minute qualifying for LMGT3 and congratulated him on the time. However, the car then went to post-qualifying scrutineering. As so often is the case, they scrutineer the fastest cars and sometimes the second fastest cars. And the rear of the 34 Racing Team Turkey by TF had a problem in that the rear diffuser strakes were at the wrong height. And due to the rules, the technical regulations, that is an instant disqualification. So car 34 loses all of its times. It won't progress into Hyperpole 1. And what I'm now trying to ascertain is whether everybody else moves up a place. And does that therefore bring Abdullah Al-Khalafi's Mercedes number 62 into Hyperpole?
5: Back into the top 15, yes.
6: Yeah.
5: Surely it has to. There's no other conclusion to be drawn from that. Checkered flag has come out. And Kamui Kobayashi has just gone to the top of the times, and he started another lap, and he's faster again in the number 7 Toyota Racing TRO10 EF Corsa. Robert Kubica driving that car now, after Ife Ye put the fast time in right at the start of the session. We're still in the low 26s. No one has gone faster than that. Keeping an eye on Kamui to see how he is in the middle sector. Where is the number 7 now? I can see his teammate just coming down into Mulsanne corner. And so he's just come through sector 2. So he must be in that gaggle of cars with the sister car, which is Buemi. That breaking news just coming through with the what's called summons or technical decision. And Joe Bradley has gone straight down to the Team Turkey by TF. TF is Tom Ferrier. We followed his career as a driver and a team owner for some years. This is his 10th consecutive Le Mans, and Joe Bradley's with him.
4: Tom, breaking news that the 34 has been disqualified and a technical infringement. Could you shed some light on exactly what that means?
11: Yeah, obviously, firstly, we're gutted, especially for Sally. It's a real shame, and for the guys, because I don't think we've ever been disqualified before. So, it's a technical infringement to do with the rear diffuser, strakes, height. There's a minimum height and a maximum. We're fine on the maximum. Unfortunately, the two middle strakes in the middle of the diffuser have worn below the minimum slightly, which is probably over curb usage,
4: it's a part that could be affected by something like that.
11: It is wear, and they wear all the time. Unfortunately, we've, for whatever reason, just worn the middle strakes a little bit too low. So everything else is in compliance, but gutted that we've been caught like that, because we definitely weren't trying anything.
4: I mean, there's so much effort and energy, as we know. I mean, Tom, the thing is, the 34 needs to turn into a fairy tale story now, doesn't it, from the back?
11: Yeah, absolutely, and, you know, everything's to play for. I think we've got a good car and good lineups, and, you know, we've won off-grid 19 here before, so, you know, it's not impossible at all. It's, yeah, it's just disappointing for everyone involved, but we'll crack on and make sure we've got fast race cars and we'll come to the front.
4: And you've been around this sport for a long time, and you know how to deal with this sort of adversity, I would think.
11: Yeah, I think it's a blow. You just reset and crack on, do your job, and yeah, you know, everyone's focused. It's funny having qualified so early in the week, anyway. You know, everyone's focused on trying to make the race car good for the race, and yeah, like I say, it doesn't matter where we start. I'm sure we'll be at the front or somewhere near it at the end.
4: Tom, I want to thank you from all of the fans. Very classy. You're actually, you know, talking to us and not afraid, because motorsport is this, isn't it? It's character building.
11: Yeah, it isn't. Like I said, we're not going out there trying to find an advantage. It's just a technicality, that. And, yeah, I haven't been called classy for a while, so thank you.
4: Yeah, no, that's quite, I'm going to have a lie down now. I've just said that, haven't I? Yeah. Cheers, mate.
5: Yeah, it was very, very classy indeed, as always, actually, from Tom Furrier. He's one of the people I seek out down at scrutineering, because number one, he'll always have a good chat on the mic, and number two, we have a good laugh off it as well, on and off the mic, actually. TF has been mega down through the years. Again, it's the rules, and you can hear in the voice that there's disappointment there from Tom Ferrier. Of course there is. Sally Yolish had done his job to get that car into Hypercar 1. No attempt to slide through the rules or anything like that, gain an unfair advantage. It is one of those things that sometimes just gets missed, slipped through. Might have happened in that session, might have happened in the previous session. There won't have been scrutineered between the two sessions. Maybe just didn't notice that damage on the middle two strikes on the back of that car. We have finished. Cammy Kobayashi did go faster at 3:26.096. What's interesting to me, though, is they were only doing 339.7 kph through the trap. 345.1 for Robert Kubica's EF Corsa. So have they trimmed that car out a bit, because they were worried about the 499p's top speed. The next quickest I can see is the Genesis, Paul-Luc Chatan's car, 341.9. And then after that, it's a 40.8 for Gilles Gounon's Alpine.
12: The baby bit I wanted to do again was sector one and the Toyota. Was it nine?
5: And that was Matt Bell, who was disappointed at not getting the Sector 1 run. Just looking at some of the LMP2 cars as well that are quite quick in a straight line. That's the other Genesis, 339 as well. Now the P2 car's not as quick, sorry, I hadn't gone far enough down. So by far the quickest car in a straight line, by a couple of 3 kph, was the number 83 AF Corsa. Was that the answer to the question of why we didn't get into Hyperball? I don't know, but they're trying something, because they were complaining about top speed earlier this week. Forestia Racing by Panis, from CrowdStrike, from AF Corsa in LMP2 at the end of that. And by the way, we should say Toyota AF Corsa, Cadillac, Alpine, Cadillac, Genesis, for your top six, separated by 3/4 of a second. And in GT3, Darren Leung for Team WRT, the number 32 BMW from Rui Andrade, and the Iron Lynx number 61. Then the Bend Manti entry, Ricard Leitz last in that car. Marvin Kirchhofer, in the Garage 59, another car that didn't qualify for the Hyperpole knockout today, in fourth place in that category. Fifth, the Simon Mann's AF Corsa Vista Ferrari, and the Hartner Racing number 23 Aston Didi Barrichello in sixth place. Final thoughts from you, Johnny Palmer, having read through all the decisions. Have you found anything else?
6: I have, yeah.
5: Oh, more breaking news.
6: Yeah, regarding the Peugeot of Malte Jakobsen. Now, that was due to start at the back anyway of hypercar, yeah. And it's going to get a 3-grid position drop for impeding
5: yeah,
6: the 101
5: that was being
6: Cadillac car
5: yeah.
6: That was being looked at. I thought there was another car involved in that message from Race Control. You can't drop into the next category,
5: class, no.
6: So you're just going to start at the back of the hypercars. The Peugeot was going to do that anyway. I think that's it regarding the latest decisions, but I'm sure the stewards and Race Control team will be working deep into, well, this morning now, and could still be around for another hour or so. So I'll check those again just before I hit the hay and bring you any further news tomorrow. Yeah, we know a little bit more about, in terms of who's got pace and more importantly who hasn't, because again Peugeot just sort of didn't feature in that session.
5: No.
6: 15th and 18th Ferrari, I'm not suggesting they've turned a corner, but they were trying different stuff, and at least for the 83 crew they finished that session in second position. LMP2 I still have not got a clue, and I think a lot of the pro-ams still have as good a chance of finishing on the overall podium as the non-pro-am cars.
5: Two out of the top three pro-am cars.
6: Yeah. Exactly. I mean, they're all exactly the same cars, the same specification.
5: There's some good drivers as the top drivers.
6: Lauren Heinrich, Mathieu Vaxivière, Nick Yellerly's in that class. Admittedly, he's not in a pro-am car, but I mean, LMP2 is
5: Kevin Estra.
6: Stacked.
5: He's
6: absolutely
5: a
6: stacked.
5: Ben Hanley is in a pro-am car.
6: Yeah.
5: Jake Hughes. He stood on a podium in a world championship in Formula E, Jake
6: exactly.
5: Hughes.
6: Yeah.
5: You know, we're talking some damn fine drivers there. Romain Dumas.
6: Yeah.
5: The RD of RD Limited.
6: Yes. Yeah, for the first time, and this has been a dream, a long time in the making. And there's, you know, potentially the silly season of the off-season has already begun because there's stories about Toyota, you know, maybe ending a long-standing partnership with one of their drivers at the end of the year, and I've heard Kevin Estra might be considered by Toyota as their new pilot because of that. Yeah.
5: Yeah, interesting. Martin Short asked earlier on, hello Shorty, hello Michelle. Hello boys. About Harry King and the incident in the number 9, I'm just reminded of that because they're doing pit stop practice down on the apron right now. That car had a sort of a half spin and jumped across a curb, and then the next time we saw it, albeit I think a lap or so later, there was damage to the left rear suspension on that car. Harry was fine and has been out again tonight. And that car is in fifth position in class. And indeed, Harry did the last stint as well in that. Harry King, another Porsche driver in LMP2.
6: Yes.
5: So there we go. That's how the first day of competitive running has gone here. My thanks to Tim Gray and to Rob Lomas up in London for all of their hard work. Bob and James Dawson are our technical maestros on site. Thank you to you all for watching and listening. Joe Bradley, Nick Damon were our driver database informed pair of pit lane reporters, driverdb.com. And of course, the responsible adult was Eve Hewitt. Johnny Palmer sat alongside me. John Heindorf in the Ford Racing Global Broadcast Centre. And we couldn't have done anything without Samantha Bradley, who has been looking after all of us. Whatever you're doing tonight, take it easy on the roads. Don't try and replicate anything you've seen or heard here at the track today. Keep it locked in to 91.2 FM and RS1. It's the most comprehensive coverage of the 94th running of the Grand Prix d'Endurance. It's the 24 Hours of Le Mans for 2026. I'm John Heindorf. Good night, God bless, weather next, and then our overnight selection.
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5: Right, wrap up warm tonight and don't leave anything that might be a little bit worried about getting cold out in it. 7 degrees is the low
15: tonight, 50% chance of some rain. It'll be a little bit cloudy tomorrow morning, but rising to a temperature of 21 degrees. Stay with us for the overnight mix. New content now, Howden Haynes, Progressive Motorsport, talks about the revolutionary drink system, the pressurized drink system that he developed all those years ago when he was at Bentley. 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
18: John Heindorf out and about, right in the middle of the carbon fibre triangle in the middle of the UK. If you think it sounds a little bit echoey, I'm in a meeting room. There's a lot of hard surfaces around here. And sitting off to my right, one of the only soft surfaces in here, is Howden Haynes, or H, as the motorsport world knows him. If you know your Le Mans history, he's a super successful part of the Audi and Bentley teams down through the years. That's not totally one I've come here to talk about, but we will have a separate chat about that later. But Howden in recent years has become known for Progressive Motorsport, and that's where I am, just down the road a little bit from Silverstone at Brackley. And they've got a bit of an exciting anniversary this year on a piece of Progressive engineering and conceptual design that they came up with a quarter of a century ago. Something as simple as a racing drinks bottle that literally revolutionised the sport to the point where I don't think anybody else had anything anywhere near it. But let's talk about that with the man himself. H, first of all, thanks for chatting with us. And secondly, a simple concept like a drinks bottle, why did you decide it needed to be redesigned? Because it's not as if there weren't drinks bottles already 25 years ago.
19: Yeah, so I was kind of thrown into it, actually. So it was 2001. Bentley were coming back to Le Mans after the 70-odd years away. And it was literally 3 or 4 days before Le Mans. And I was a young data guy and designer, and you know, I was doing the pit equipment for the team. And the engineer, Eddie Hinckley, had come down, and there was actually a precursor company to us. I think it was the Lammers system. And it was this kind of fabricated holder that held a bottle. Anyway, Eddie kind of threw that on my desk. H, we need a drink system to go to Le Mans. I'm like, okay, what does that do? What do you want? You know, look at this. I'm sure you'll figure it out, kind of thing. And so I literally had, the truck was leaving in 3 days' time. And it was a case of, I need to give the driver a drink. How am I going to do it? How am I going to manufacture it? And so essentially, the first system that we did was based on whatever I could get my hands on or make myself in the workshop within the 3 or 4 days before the race.
18: And this is before 3D printing was a thing. So this is actually fabricating things out of metal and whatever.
19: Correct. So, I mean, that very first system, and you got to remember, this is 3 days before like race week. So this is design, come up with a concept, design it, make it, test it, use it. Now, the test bit was kind of in the sessions leading up to the race. It actually worked very well. I mean, it was. I don't think you could get away with what we did back then. I mean, it had a Citroen Saxo screen washer pump. I don't think that's very FDA compliant. Mm-hmm. But that's because there was a Citroen dealer around the corner, and I went there and just bought whatever I could. It had a hose lock, little garden hose kind of flow rate tap in it. It had components from RS because, of course, even back then we could buy them and deliver them next day. I think there was an outdoor shop nearby, hence where I got the SIG aluminium bottle from. Mm-hmm. And then the holder we fabricated in the workshop. And the bottle top I machined on the lathe. It was literally, yeah, what can I get in front of me? Bit Blue Peter, you know, or you know, yeah.
15: Bit MacGyvered it. You're bit
19: MacGyvered. Correct. The whole A-team, when the doors come down then all this happens and then out pops a drink system.
15: The point of it was that it had to work, but also for endurance racing, it had to be changed
19: every
15: pit stop. Whether it was a driver change or not. And correct. So it was the quick change. People had had drinks bottles before, but they weren't that easy to do the quick change on, and they weren't that reliable, to be honest.
19: No, that's right. And I say, I only know of that Lama system. Mm. And, you know, for me, this was also my first year at Le Mans. You know, the first time I'd ever heard a drink system. So, yeah, it was kind of throwing at the deep end. And I will say, it worked fine. Mm. You know, it literally was 3 to 4 days between we need this to it being in cars, going around the Le Mans track. I suppose that sort of started it off.
15: Then that gets you thinking, I presume, H, because you talk to the drivers after that Le Mans.
19: Yep.
15: How was your drink system? Oh, it was great. How can we make it better? Well, you could do this or you could do that. How can you, as an engineer, you look at everything. I know, I've known you for a long time. You'd re-engineer a door handle if you needed to, if you could see something you thought you could make better. So was that basically the starting point? And from then on, everything was an evolution, if you like, of that?
19: Yes, absolutely. And what happened was, so with what we were doing at Bentley, that then took a natural evolution. So the bottle holder on the first one was fabricated aluminium. For this, I think 2002, we then went to a carbon fibre moulded housing because, of course, we were at RTN.
15: Mm.
19: The monocoques were built in-house, so that was a natural step. It still retained the kind of separate pump housing and bottle holder concept, right. So a two-piece. So it wasn't very lightweight at that point in time. But certain drivers wanted a different flow rate. But it was only small changes then. I think Eddie then left and he went to Cadillac.
15: Yeah.
19: And when he was at Cadillac, it was then, you know that drink system we did?
15: Yeah.
19: Can I have some for over here?
15: So at that point then, this is an in-house project for you working with the teams you were working with, Bentley and then Audi, the early stages of you being with Audi. So was there a Progressive Motorsport at that point, or did that come later?
19: Progressive, after the Bentley kit, so Bentley stopped the program.
15: Yeah.
19: And in 2004, that's when I started trading as Progressive Motorsport.
15: Yeah.
19: And that's when we then started to sell drink systems to other companies. So there was some went to Cadillac.
15: Yeah.
19: And some went to the Velox Ferrari team.
15: Yes.
19: And then I think maybe in 2005, it was then people like Michael Bartels, they had some. And then it went into, 2005, and then we Yost Racing, and we did a DTM version for the Audis over there. And at that point, this is now, Progressive territory.
15: And the next big evolution was the fact that it became pretty much self-contained. It wasn't two parts anymore. We've got some of the stuff laid out in front of us here, showing the development of how it's gone on. So what was the engineering challenges to make it a single unit?
19: Okay, so that first change, so through the Bentley years, it stays the two-piece.
15: Yeah.
19: It went from aluminium to carbon. Actually, it was the next one, which is what I call the DTM version.
15: Right.
19: That was full carbon fibre. I actually learned a lot from running the Audi R8 in 2004, where you know how reliable and how easy that car was to maintain and work on. So it had lots of little tricks with, things like ECUs or black boxes weren't fastened. There would be little carbon fibre flexure levers that you moved with no tools and you could undo. And I kind of took that concept into the DTM version. So it was about getting the weight down.
15: Mm-hmm.
19: It was about making it toolless, and it was about keeping the fluid cool. Now, there's a big misconception with drink systems. There's lots of NASA studies.
15: Mm-hmm.
19: People want them ice cold.
15: Mm-hmm.
19: That's not the best. You actually want it at body temperature. Yeah. It's just that feeling that ice cold drink makes you feel better, but it's actually costing you energy.
18: Yeah.
19: Because your body has then got to warm itself up, so you're losing energy doing something that's unnecessary. So really it wants to be at body temp. But
18: that's why a nice cup of tea on a hot day, it balances your inside and outside temperature.
19: Look at all the hot countries around the world. Yeah. Do they drink iced Coca-Cola or do they have a hot tea or coffee?
18: Yeah.
19: I think you'll find it's the latter.
18: Yeah.
19: But try and tell that to many drivers. Some you win, some you don't. But you know, in a DTM cockpit, I think we were sort of well into 50 degrees C's. So even I've got to cool it, but I'm not making it too cold. So that first system, it was full carbon fiber made. You had these little flexure brackets on the top where you could take this top ring off, and then in there you could put an ice pack. And that slid around in a tube that then the bottle went into. It then had thermal coverings around the outside. And that basically got it from the two-piece into the one-piece.
18: So where was the pump at this point? No longer a Citroën Saxo pump, so where was the pump?
19: It was still a Citroën Saxo pump, I'm afraid, for a few more years yet until I realised what we needed to do. So, the pump was now underneath the bottle, in the bottom of the housing. It wasn't... So, actually, it's a similar form factor to what we have today. After that, so 2000, that was 2005 we did the DTM system. Sometime around then, we did an offshoot for A1 Grand Prix and a couple of Formula One cars. So that was very different. Okay, back to now the two-piece system. So you had a separate pump, much smaller, and then we had a bladder system. So for A1 GP, they had a bladder that was then in a kind of a foam housing stuffed into the monocoque somewhere.
18: But this is different, isn't it? Because you're not having to change that mid-race. That's got to get your driver through 45 minutes, an hour, even in Formula One, 2 hours at the absolute outside. So this is not a quick change system, but it's still a delivery system.
19: Correct. And so the emphasis on that system is weight. So... Exactly. So no quick change bottle. It's trying to, you're just trying to fit something where there is no space. So hence the bladder, so it can conform and mould around. Yeah. It's, I think in that particular car, there was a little cover panel in the monocoque and it was stuffed in there. I mean, I think in modern Formula One cars, they're now built into the monocoque in little pouches. But yeah, so it was an offshoot, but it helped us to sort of get into the miniaturisation of the system.
18: Is this starting to become a signature item for Progressive at this stage? Is it becoming a business on its own?
19: No. So at that particular point, I was still trading as Progressive. The A1 GP systems were built. I'd moved house. And literally the day I moved into my new house, there was this box left over because I had a deadline to make. It was made with my... I was on my garden furniture... in the conservatory, house boxes everywhere, these had to be done. And it was, again, similar thing. I had 12 to make, no time to do it. Me on my own. So it was still, we're still 4 years away from Progressive being incorporated, but I'm trading as Progressive. Right. And then all the DTM systems built in my garage. And then, we get to 2009, which is when Progressive becomes incorporated. And then I brought the product into the company. We've got more designers, more engineers. And then it took off into basically where we are today.
18: Everywhere. I mean, do you know, roughly speaking, how many you've gone through in the different iterations? In total? Hundreds?
19: I think we're over 3,000.
18: What? 3,000
19: worldwide, yes, and that's not, and we've never advertised it. You know, it's always been word of mouth, and it's forever increasing as well. We kind of it
18: still goes on,
19: and it's still increasing each year. So back in those early days, you know, the first 3 years, I probably made 6 systems for Bentley, I think it was. You know, so it was still a few years before we got into double digits. DTM, so by 2005, then we're probably into 20 or 30 total, you know, with the different systems.
18: So when did it take off? When did it go through the roof? And how did that affect... Clearly, you can't be sitting in your conservatory or in your garage putting them together if you're needing tens and twenties or hundreds of them a year. So when did it become productionised, if you like, and when did it take off?
19: So I would say that's when Progressive took a hold. We then, you know, incorporated.

0: weeks and whatever. But yeah, I think where we are now probably stems back to 2009, 10, 11, somewhere around that period. And that's the current 3D printed system. You've got the carbon fiber tube.
1: Bespoke pump now?
0: Correct. Bespoke pump. So
1: which I'm sure you actually did the design for, didn't you?
0: Yeah, no. So, we're lucky to find something. So, no, the pump changed somewhere between... I think maybe the DTM version had the first of the proper FDA-compliant pumps, shall we put it, you know? So that's now a bespoke pump. Then we get into the kind of the Audi era of where, you know, we did a lot of bespoke systems for Audi, which then pushed our technology and design because of the lightweightness, you know, and how they wanted to. I was basically given, I think we did the first system for the 2011 R18. Mm-hmm. That didn't have any internal tubes. So it was a manifold-based system where the tubes are machined into the bottom housing, the pump. There was no fixings. It was kind of a slotted in O-ring seals. The way it was manufactured, there was aluminium rings molded into a carbon fiber tube in one piece.
1: Saves a lot of weight.
0: Saves weight and time, you know. Yeah. So rather than laminating the tube, machining the aluminium ring and then bonding it together, I just kind of merged all the processes together. Then in their lightweighting for the Audi Ultra, I was told, you can have a drink system in the car, but it can only weigh a kilo. Now, considering that...
1: Without fluid, presumably.
0: With fluid.
1: What?
0: So this is where normally 1 litre of water in the previous system...
1: Pretty much is a kilo.
0: Is the kilo.
1: Yeah.
0: And this was Chris Ranker, you know. Chris, he was like, yeah, that's your problem. So then we came out with a 0.6 litre bottle. Mm-hmm. And by then we were measuring and recording how much fluid the drivers take on in a stint and trying to optimize. So the 600ml worked okay. And everything just got miniaturized, more lightweight.
1: I remember it would have been around about that time, calling pit stops, watching stuff on the telly or being in the pit lane. And it became just a standard part of endurance pit stops to see the bottle come out with the progressive name on it and back in again. And, you know, I remember talking to you at the time saying, these are all yours, aren't they? And you said, yeah. I said, so I can call them a progressive system. Yes. Yeah. And then you went, yeah, absolutely. But I mean, they were ubiquitous. Everybody had them at one point.
0: At one point, I think we supplied, I think it was like 90% of the Le Mans grid.
1: Yeah.
0: And probably the ones we didn't supply, it's because they didn't have a drink system. Now there are a couple of other manufacturers. So we had our standard range of systems. You had Audi with their bespoke ones, and they had the drink and the washer system and combined. We did Porsche LMP. They had carbon fiber bottles. So they had their own little bespoke system as well. And we engineered the carbon bottle with the thread already molded in and things like this. You may see it as just a little system for giving a bit of drink, but actually there's a lot of engineering in it, and there's some key components that people get very wrong even to this day. Yeah. You've got things with, you know, certainly on the LMP cars where the G-force of the car going around the corner will siphon the drink out of the system if you don't have certain things in place to stop that.
1: So like return valves and stuff like
0: Correct.
1: That?
0: Correct. Yes, exactly.
1: Okay. Well, that makes perfect sense to me.
0: Yeah, and we, you know, so, yeah, there's been loads and loads of systems. We've got remote ones, battery ones, wireless ones.
1: Wireless ones? So you do so the button is effectively like a Bluetooth switch to the pump?
0: Yes, so we had that for one of our clients where we didn't want to intervene with the electronics on the car, so the drink system had to be totally independent. So it had a battery pack built into it, and the button then clipped onto the seatbelt and was totally wireless to the unit, and he could then just press the button there and it would deliver the drink.
1: Wow. So was that a retrofit to a street car or a race car or whatever?
0: Yeah. And we've got, we do some for...
1: Now you're deciding whether you can tell me this.
2: I don't think I can.
1: No, okay.
0: Some high-end bespoke car manufacturers that have our system in.
1: Yes.
0: We've had some...
1: For things like their track day product and things like that?
0: Correct, yes. Yeah. HWA and the Mercedes, they have a really unique system where the actually goes

0: back to the two-piece because the bottle is in the door.
1: So this is the retro 190 that we saw at the...
0: No, the GT3 card.
1: Oh, right, okay, yeah.
0: And it's, yeah, the bottle is built into the door card. So that's a unique system to then.
1: Well, that makes it easy to change, I suppose, because you have to open the door to get the driver out.
0: Correct, yes. Yeah. To me, there's other issues that I think it brings in, but you know that's what they wanted, so that's what they had.
1: The customer is always right.
0: Mostly. Not when I'm concerned, yeah. it's a simple product. We've done some really cool stuff with it. I mean, back in R15 days. Mm-hmm. So we were at Sebring. I remember there was an argument going on with Michelin. We had trouble with the rear tyres overheating. Yeah. Michelin were kind of at a point where, but that's the tyre you've got. Mm-hmm. So we were like, oh shit, what are we going to do? This is, we can't make it work. So myself and Joe Hausner, Audi engineer, we got together and we went, what if we sprayed water on the rear tyre? And you kind of think, you're a bit nuts. Mm-hmm. And we were like, what we got to lose? So he gave us this project because we did the drink systems of come up with something. So we had this area in front of the rear tyre, which was called the elephant's foot, and there's this big cavity in there.
1: Yeah, I remember that, yeah.
0: Okay, so I was given the set of side pods, mm-hmm. And we took two of our biggest drink systems at the time. Mm-hmm. We then got two little compressors, compressed air, mm-hmm. which like Shift Tech or Megaline would use
1: for
0: changing gear.
1: Yeah.
0: And we basically merged the two together, and we had these nozzles that atomized the air.
1: Right.
0: And we rigged up this, we literally lashed this thing together in not a lot of time, that we rerouted the drink system button.
1: Yeah.
0: And actually, we took it with the Audi tyre engineers to the Cowspan rigs. Mm-hmm. Put it on, because we're like, how much water do we spray at a tyre? Yeah. You know, I don't know. So we put it on the rig, came up with some base settings and thought, this looks like it might be interesting. Took it to a test. Tom Christensen was driving. We had the button on the telemetry so we could see what he was doing. And it was so weird, to purge the system, you know, before it goes out, like a NOS system or something like that. So you had the wheel arch and you press this button and the wheel arch just completely filled with this atomized water.
1: Right.
0: But it was weird. You put your hand in it and you couldn't feel it. So you couldn't feel the water because it's so atomized, so to speak.
1: So it was like a fog, almost like a mist.
0: It's a perfect fog. Ah. So your hand goes in, you feel it cold, but you don't feel the water. Exactly. Yeah. And we were like, anyway, so we turned up and we're like, Tom, I have no idea what setting, how much, how little.
1: Yeah.
0: Please, you know, start little. Build up. Mate, he loved it. He went around and he came in with a grin on his face, and you could see in the telemetry that he was actually playing with it now.
1: Yeah.
0: And I say, he came in after the first stint and was like, blimey, this is amazing. I can change the balance of the car depending on where I press the button.
1: Wow.
0: So if I need a bit more oversteer going in, I can over press the button on entry, or if I want stability coming out, I can do it here. And actually, it became quite a... Although, you know, this is only at one test, but you start thinking, shit, actually, we can do this, we can do that. I need to...
1: I presume, though, because people are going, hang on, you put water on a slick tyre, that's the last thing you want to do.
0: Correct.
1: But what it's doing, presumably, is cooling the air in front of the tyre is then having the effect on the tyre surface.
0: Correct. So we can then basically, you know, with all our thermal imaging and all the cameras that we had across the tyre, all you're doing is influencing the contact patch, aren't you, between the car and the road. And you can either, because we're coming from an overheated side, we can utilise that. We can get it to its optimum.
1: And because it's in front of the tyre, it's the next piece of the tread that goes onto the racetrack.
0: Correct. So, and then we can overwater if you want to make it slippy in the kind of cold side. So we've got overheated, underheated, optimal. Mm-hmm. And actually, I think all of us didn't think it would be as quick and responsive as it actually was. We thought it would be a bit more lazy, and yeah, it actually was quite very refined to the fact that he could dictate where he wanted to change the balance of the car.
1: Did it get bugged?
0: No, it actually, Michelin then changed the tyres. I don't think they wanted us to be doing such thing. And you know what Michelin like. They want to give you a perfect product.
2: Yes, absolutely.
0: And I think they saw, oh, shit, we can't have these guys maybe doing that. Whereas actually, we were like, this could be interesting.
1: Does anybody else still use it? Or do you? I mean, I could imagine it on other applications, but... again, tyre manufacturers, I can't imagine being very happy about it. But if it was tuning the balance of the car to that extent, that early on, what a brilliant idea.
0: Yes, and I think, yes, you could. I'm sure someone somewhere has done it in some form. But you got to remember, you know, the next stage, if we were forced to run with this, then we had to make it endurance ready.
2: Yes.
0: You know, there's two compressors,
2: yes.
0: There's two bottles of water,
2: yeah.
0: There's weight, you know, and you're adding complexity, mm-hmm. whereas I suppose the perfect result is have the tyre right.
2: Yeah, yeah, yeah, exactly.
0: So I don't think it would ever have been a long-term product. It was, we were overcoming an issue, but yeah, we learned a lot from it, and I think we were all quite surprised at, you know, what was possible and how much, you know. So, yeah, the drink system then came into tuning lap time, you know.
2: Brilliant.
1: Well, it's been a wonderful quarter of a century, and quite clearly it's become one of the must-have motorsport products at all levels of sport, of our sport around the world. Howden Haynes, thanks very much for telling us the story of the drinks bottle and the water or fluid drinks dispenser that took 3 days to start with back in your Bentley days. Well done, mate. That's a good chapter of your book there, mate.
0: Thank you very much. And, yeah, let's see what else we come up with in the coming years.
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Hello. Clearly not.

It hasn't ended. I've just faded it down. The London weather is glorious. I'm just here rolling on the floor laughing at you thinking that that was the cure. And doubling down on the fact that you thought it was the cure. You did. You were good. You knew it wasn't, but you couldn't say cult. Well, you haven't told us everything that's on the packed show tonight, because you haven't told us who the live studio guest is, have you? He is still better than the dead one. That is Colin Queen, and he'll be joining us in now about 30 minutes' time. You did mention Jake Hughes. We'll put that in the big interview slot. That wasn't the original plan, but it is the plan now. Yes. You were going to do this show on a balcony and then realised that you'd been very lonely on the balcony, didn't you?

Oh, that happened to me. That happened to me in Marks and Spencer's. The woman thought that I hadn't paid for my shopping, even after I showed her my receipt. And the security guard was saying, I'm not getting involved in this. Anyway, they gave me a large cash sum to compensate me for my trouble. Yes. It happened after I phoned them, and then the manager phoned me back. They're quite good at customer service eventually. Yes. Top story? Well, I can play a jingle, yes. Do you want me to play a jingle? I was going to actually start by doing team by team and get it out of the way so we can focus on Le Mans later. It's time for Nick Damon's team by team review of the Monaco Grand Prix. I'd quite like a hooray. It's time for Nick Damon's team by team review of the Monaco Grand Prix. And we're going to start with Cadillac. Yes.

Every other team scored a point, Nick. This is amazing. So our third team we're going to talk about is Aston Martin.

That's what engines do in rear-wheel drive cars.

We move on to Hass.

Yeah.

you take the middle to the middle, you know, it's a, you actually see it happening inside and inside.

Is there a rear angle? Is there one of those helmet cams? Yes. What about a pedal view? Yes. Should we move on to the rest of team by team? Because there was one team, and only one team, that had both cars in the points, and that was RB.

McLaren are next.

Yuki Tsunoda apparently is the test driver, but I can't imagine it was him. There was another young Japanese driver whose name I've forgotten, and he is Ayuma Iwasa, so it could be him. I've just seen that the Red Bull Academy has signed someone called Rocco Coronel. A son, I would have thought, or maybe Tim's son. It's Ferrari next.

And finally, Mercedes.

And that was Nick Damon's 10x10 review of the Grand Prix. And this weekend they're at Barcelona, and we're going to see some new names in some, or some different names in some Formula One cars, because Luke Browning is going to be testing the Williams. Paul Aaron's going to be testing the Audi. And McLaren is going to have Leonardo Fornaroli in it for free practice one. Raining, yes. Why are so many teams picking Barcelona to do this? Let's do some sports car news. I would like to start with 2027, and IMSA in 2027 specifically, which we now know won't have a Genesis in it, and won't have... Go on. Do you want to comment on that, or do you want to let me finish the sentence? And won't have a hypercar from AO Racing. They had said, they had mooted 2028 in the past, but they had originally said 2027.

Where did the press conference happen? Our coverage of Road to Le Mans finishes at 12:20. That's why I was told to leave a gap after the Road to Le Mans race before the qualifying review at 1. Ah, now. That's right.

past

history, building a diagnostic approach to all

So this is something that Gina Jeanette was talking about last year and said maybe for 2027. But at the weekend, I think, he said he'd rather do it in 2030. And that makes a lot of sense as well when you're... Yes. Well, not when it's already 2026.

0: If they entered as a different entity, though, they could come in with a new car, even if it's the same people.
1: Because people

So this year, I had a great opportunity to go out and test with the Trophy events racing, and it went well. Wasn't really I expected to be racing in this year. It was quite last minute, and the opportunity came about. Collaboration with the Marco Ferrari, who is a little bit of a new talent.

Nope.

Thank you.

0: 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Half time. 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
1: Getting set for this year's Le Mans 24 Hours. 2026 is the 94th edition. And welcome to CrowdStrike APR's effort for Jack Hughes. How you doing, fella? And how did test day go? Well, actually, I know how test day went. Shall we just talk about the afternoon and leave the morning out? No, I have got to ask you about what went on towards the end of that morning session. You were just coming out of the pits.
2: Yeah, I mean, for sure the afternoon, I would say, was better than the morning. It was just one of those very unfortunate things. I came out of the pits on new cold tyres. I had quite a big snap on cold tyres. Unfortunately, the Toyota collected me as I was gathering it back up.
1: Literally popped out of the pit lane two corners before that. This was at the Dunlop chicane underneath the Goodyear Bridge. I know that's confusing, but that is the correct nomenclature. So you hadn't even got into your lap at this point.
2: No, exactly. I was cruising, just went through the right of Dunlop chicane, got a big snap. Full correction as I was gathering it back up. The Toyota, nothing he could have done. No, he was completely innocent in it. I think he was a little bit blinded by he was right up behind the gearbox of the Cadillac, one of the Cadillacs. And I don't think he saw me in a 45 degree angle and hit the front right of the car. As I said, nothing he could have done. And it was one of those things, if it happens 2 seconds before or after, I just collect a slide, carry on, no spin, no yellow flag, no one talks about it. So it was one of those racing things, unfortunately.
1: Guys did great work during the lunch break, got back out in the afternoon. Take that out of the equation, how had the morning session gone? And then did you lose any time in the afternoon? And did you pretty much get through the tick list of things to do in terms of the 2-3 hour sessions?
2: Yeah, I mean, to be fair, the damage, we got away with it, with the damage. It wasn't that big at all. I think it took the guys maybe 30 minutes to fix. It was pretty much nothing. I think the Toyota came off a little bit worse. So we were ready to go pretty much 2 hours before the start of the afternoon session. We obviously lost, I think it was around 30, 40 minutes of the morning, so roughly 10 laps or something like that I was planning to do. And the afternoon went smoothly. We got through the run plan as intended. We found it a little bit tricky, I would say, because obviously I didn't drive in the morning, but my two teammates, Michael and Enzo, were finding it a bit tricky with the car. We had quite an oversteery car, let's say, and we spent most of the afternoon sort of dialing that back and bringing it more towards a bit of a neutral car, which by the end of the afternoon session, we definitely managed to do. And I would say the last run, I was feeling very comfortable with it.
1: This is a strange place in many ways. It's a great place, don't get me wrong. When I say strange, I mean difficult. I mean challenging. But it is unlike anything else that we go to race on in the World Endurance Championship, in the European Le Mans Series, in IMSA. And you can't just come here and test. And I know you can do sims, and I know how good sims are. But there really isn't. Here, I think, of all places, there's nothing like being out on the track.
2: I mean, absolutely not. I watch as any racing driver that hasn't done Le Mans has probably done. I've watched Le Mans every single year, you know, probably more than half the race at least. And honestly, on TV, it looks, I don't want to say simple, the track, but it looks, you know, it's a straight corner kind of vibe. Yeah. You get to Porsche curves, and obviously there's a sequence of corners. But it looks quite a simple track to learn on TV. And then you get here, and what the TV doesn't show you, what onboards doesn't show you is the bumps, is the curbs, is the crown in the road down Mulsanne straight. You know, it's little things like that that you cannot pitch on TV, and especially when you're in like an LMP2 car. You know, I had numerous occasions yesterday where I was overtaking a GT traffic whilst being overtaken by a hypercar, and you find yourself in the middle of the road where the crown of the road is, and the front of the car is bottoming and touching, and these are all the little things that you can't experience until you get here. And so yesterday was definitely an eye-opener in that sense. I still felt like I got onto it quite quickly. You know, it's what I've done for numerous years now, getting used to new cars and new tracks. So I found that fairly comfortable. But, yeah, it still felt like I needed a few laps.
1: A friend of mine who shall remain nameless so that I protect the guilty in this case said to me when he was about to come to Le Mans many years ago now, actually, and he said, I don't know what you guys go on about Le Mans and all of this. I understand the history, but I've looked at the track, and And on paper, it looks pretty simple.
2: Yeah.
1: And I said to him, you don't race it on paper, mate. You don't drive it on paper. Those little nuances that you're talking about, even in a road car, you get a bit more idea if you drive around it or you do the track walk. Or I know a lot of people cycle around there. But even year on year, some of the curbs change. There's been a bit of resurfacing this year from the first chicane down to Mulsanne. There's a couple of patches I noticed at Arnage on the acceleration through the acceleration zone through the centre of the corner. All those things just make a difference. And the vast majority, of course, is still public road through the rest of the year. So there's going to be an evolution of the track that is quite impressive, actually, over the week or so, particularly if it stays dry. So that means you would have had to do all your rookie bits and pieces, your tests, and go and do the simulator work. And how was that then? Because we hear about that. It's something the ACO talk about, but the opportunity for you who've just been through it, Jake, to tell us about it, what was it like from your point of view as a highly experienced and skilled driver? Was it a bit like going back to school?
2: A little bit of a flavour of that, but I think it's vital, though, to be honest. So it's not just obviously for.
1: So you didn't resent it at all?
2: No, I think obviously for maybe bronze drivers and such, they probably take a little bit more from it than I would, let's say, even just from just cycling around the track model. Mm. But I mean, for me as a pro, like, it's more for the procedural stuff, you know, like safety cars and the slow zones and things like that. That's all stuff that, you know, on paper, right? But it's good to get an example of it in a simulated environment when there's literally no pressure on. There's no, you know, there's no consequence for getting it wrong, and you can really, like, play around a bit and try pushing into slow zones and things like that. And the safety car procedure is actually quite an interesting one because it's unlike anything else, right?
1: Correct.
2: And it's on paper, it's quite simple, but you can get it wrong.
1: Yep.
2: And even for a pro driver, whilst we'd like to think we're always perfect, as I saw yesterday morning of a little snap on cold tyres, we never are fully perfect. And so it's nice just to get that in the back of the brain on the simulator before you come here for real.
1: And the other thing is that this is a big circuit. Can you get radio communications all the way around, by the way? That's a question I haven't asked people for quite a while.
2: Yeah, pretty much. There's a small dead spot, or I wouldn't say dead spot, patchy spot around Mulsanne.
1: Yeah, which is the furthest put it out of the way. Yeah.
2: Yeah, exactly. And you would expect that to a degree, I suppose. But even there, you can still understand what the engineer's saying.
1: Right, so you can get a bit of help if slow zones are coming out, if safety cars are coming out, if they're about to be withdrawn. But ultimately, getting into the slow zones is one thing, and most people get that right. Where I always think there's time to be made up is coming out of the slow zones. You've got to be really on it.
2: Yeah, exactly. You see, I think it's a little bit of what you see on the Nürburgring, right, sometimes in terms of...
1: Yes, that's right.
2: I think you can get a little bit trigger happy with when you would launch out the slow zone if you're not... You can see it, at least when I tried it on the simulator. I haven't experienced it yet on the real track, but you can see the green flag, and you have, like, 7-8 seconds probably on 80 km/h to prepare for that imaginary line. And you know, you can imagine a certain environment where you're racing for position, maybe you're the car ahead and there's a car behind that's pulling out a little bit and showing the nose.
1: Yeah.
2: And it's a mental sort of like race that you can't give anything, but you also cannot get a penalty.
1: Right.
2: So yeah, there's a definite skill to that.
1: Safety cars, you mentioned, 3 safety cars, then we get everybody together and then we go back green. I think that's a much better way than we used to do it before. It's actually what, many years ago, one of our listeners suggested. It took the ACO a little while to get onto it, to combine those 3, so you didn't, back in the, I was going to say the olden days there, it's not that far back, but I mean, I do go a long way back, but it's not that far back.
2: I remember watching it.
1: All right, so I'm sure, yes, oh yes, whilst I was in short trousers at school, yes, so you can leave that out as well. Well, you would effectively would get 3 races in the different classes, and it is so hard to make up time here. You're in a category where everybody has the same equipment, where everybody has the same performance potential. I accept the cars still have to be set up, but there are far fewer variables than, say, in a GT class with 2 cars or 3 cars of each manufacturer of a hypercar category, where we've got 18 cars from 9 different, 8 different manufacturers out there. Is that a joy for you as a competitive driver, that closeness of competition, or is it a complete pain because it means you cannot afford a mistake?
2: I mean, to be honest, I haven't experienced BOP racing myself yet. Mm. I mean, I've very much been in single seaters most of my career. Been in Formula E for 3 or 4 years, so I'm very much used to the whole, you know, you get given a car, make the most of it kind of thing, and that's what it is. You know, I fully understand why we have BOP in other categories, but it is nice to race in a category like LMP2, where you are just with your own abilities, your teammates' abilities, the engineer's ability, the communication between the two of you, the group of you, to get the most out of it. So I'm very much warmed up to that. It's very much what I know, the racing I know. So that's not an issue for me. I think maybe when the day comes that I race here, maybe in a GT or even a hypercar in the future, and there's a bit of BOP going on, that's something I'll have to learn.
1: How does the Orica Gibson, the APR car, compare to what you were driving in Formula E? Yeah, that's a Formula car. Yeah, it's an open top car. It's quite heavy because of the battery. Is there anything that you've been able to bring over? Different motive power, all right? So that's an obvious one. But in terms of your driving style, is there anything that you've been able to bring over from that into the P2?
2: In many ways, no, to be honest. The cars are very, very different. Like, the obvious stuff, you know, one's electric, one's powered by a Gibson V8. That's obvious, right? But
1: You're having to get used to having noise in your ears again.
2: Yeah, do you know when I tested the car for the first time? It was only back in February I drove an LMP2 car for the first time. And it was in Abu Dhabi after Asian Le Mans. And I was going down the straight, and I was expecting to be doing like 320 kilometers an hour by the noise of the engine. I looked down, I was doing 250. And even when you get out of the car, like your fingertips are vibrating after doing like a couple of stints in the car from the vibration. So it's very different. The weight of the cars are not too dissimilar. Let's say, you know, as you say, a Formula E car is very heavy. But I would say...
1: But I presume the Formula E car carries its weight in a different way. It's quite a lot of the way it's low down.
2: Yeah, exactly. But they drive very differently. You know, one's on an all-weather tire, groove tire. One's on a slick tire. But I would say easiest way to compare them is the Formula E car relies a lot on mechanical grip and system controls and software updates and things like that. Very digital in a way. The P2 car is very much aerodynamically based. That's where it generates most of its grip. It comes into its own in a medium to higher speed corner. In a slow speed corner, it becomes quite a heavy car. And it's obviously, whilst it's always been updated, the Orica, it's quite an old car now. So, you know, it's very much like, even when I got in the car for the first time and realised I had to change brake bias with the old notch next to the wheel, I'm very much used to being able to press a button and be able to change the digital brake bias, let's say, on the fly-by-wire. So that was a funny one. But I love this car, honestly. I keep saying to people, I've fallen in love with endurance racing very quickly. But even this car as well. It's so raw to drive. It's like I said, it's visceral. It vibrates. It's loud. You can push it as hard as you want. The tire's very consistent. It has a lot of aerodynamic grip.
1: Are you getting the feedback that you want, that you need?
2: From the car?
1: Yeah.
2: Absolutely. You feel everything. You feel absolutely everything. One thing I've really been surprised at coming here at Le Mans is it's probably the track with the highest sort of arrival speeds into corners. And you go to place into corners like entry to Indy through the kink and Porsche
1: that,
2: 1.
1: That right-hander into Indianapolis, that is a real pain in the whatnot corner. I bet it's great in a P2 car.
2: It's amazing.
1: Are you still on the throttle there?
2: You pretty much turn as you brake.
1: Wow.
2: So you pretty much don't lift the throttle until it's time to brake. Yeah. And again, like coming back to what I said earlier, like when you watch it on TV they often have like the raised camera position looking, and you don't get the sort of the road height view. Jesus, it's a fast corner.
1: Big commitment.
2: Fully. And you once you start braking, pretty much for the kink, you don't come off the brakes until you go through the left. So it becomes one braking zone, especially once you're up to speed.
1: Interesting.
2: So, you know, the speed you carry into the kink in Indy is very much has a knock-on effect for how you arrive into the left. So you can imagine if you get that wrong or you're over-pushed, the left becomes a make-or-break corner, as you probably see, like, in the mornings when people get tired and stuff like that. It's something I'm definitely going to have to be sharp on.
1: Let's talk about the rest of the lap then, as you've talked about that. Okay, we'll leave the Dunlop chicane out because you've learned that one now, and at least you know what not to do. I've got to tell you, that's possibly the only thing that we've got in common. I got a street Aston Martin very sideways there on a demo lap once, and it caught my attention. Yeah. I'll tell you that. And exactly the same, went about 45 degrees. My passenger just giggled, thought it was all part of the fun. But I had a bit of a sweat run. No, hell no. I had it all under control. Yeah, thank goodness for all the electronics. So, under the new bridge, down into the old Forest Essex, that's quite committed through there as well. And that's very much a... That area always seems to me to be a kind of a rhythm corner. It's a bit like ski slalom. If you get out of kilter with the first one, you're fighting it all the way through to Turt Rouge.
2: Yeah, absolutely. It's again, like what I said earlier about not knowing the track from when you only watch it on TV. There's before you break for the S's, as you're going through the right where the green bollards are, there's a bump. There's a big bump through there just before you break. Didn't have a clue that was there. Until I got here. So once I finally started doing my first lap, so I go through there with a bit of steering angle and the car gets a little bit of a wiggle on this. So that's one thing I noticed, but it's heavily banked. You have a choice of what to do through there as well, especially through the left. You have a choice whether to stop the car and get very early aggressive to throttle or stay flat through the right before Turt Rouge. Or you can carry a lot of minimum and have to change, make the right a tighter line and you don't get the exit. You can play around with third or fourth gear in the P2 car there. So there's a lot of variability in the driving through there, but very fun to drive.
1: Then you come down to Turt Rouge, the Red Hill, as it is, Turt Rouge, not Turt Rouge, not Redhead, Hill. Yeah, no, you said it right. A lot of people don't. Very important corner because it leads you on to the first part, the first long run down to what's now called the Daytona chicane. Again, a corner that on telly, that on paper looks, oh yeah, that's all right. It's not at all, is it?
2: It's a big corner. It's a big corner, especially when you know the consequence for not pushing it is so big for lap time, but the consequence of getting it wrong is also so big. So you can't afford to, you have to know what the car is doing through there. You have to. You need to be able to feel confident to push through there. You need to feel confident because again it's a bit like the kink into Indy. You kind of brake as you turn into the corner and to be honest it's not a lot of brake pressure anyway, so you require a lot of commitment on the steering wheel, a lot of trust in the rear axle of the car. But if you don't have the front, you can't pick up the throttle.
1: Yeah.
2: So it's such a difficult corner to get right in not just setup but how you drive the car. But like you say, it's again such a fun corner to drive. It's so fast. And then you exit the corner and there's loads of traffic to deal with through the S's and Turt Rouge it's been difficult to get past GT cars or whatnot. There's hypercars queuing up waiting to get past. So yeah, you've got to be awake through there.
1: The two chicanes. The guys who designed the track and the chicanes, they swear to me that they are identical but mirror images of each other. I am absolutely convinced that the second chicane is slightly tighter than the first, particularly from apex out. But they say it's not the case. The first one, Daytona, is right, left, right. I always think that's a more open chicane and that you can get on the power way earlier and hammer across that exit curb. Whereas the second one, which is left, right, left, coming on to the last part of the Mulsanne straight, it always seems to me that that left-hand curb, the exit curb, comes up a little bit quicker.
2: I would agree on the exit, absolutely. Then I don't know, there's a slightly different profile. I don't know if it's the way they've done the resurfacing this year for the exit curb on the second chicane, but it's a bit more of a ridge than the exit curb on the first chicane. So if you sort of go over it with a bit of the middle of the car over the exit curb in the second chicane, the car jumps, whereas in the exit of the first chicane, the car takes it easy.
1: Yeah.
2: Could be, it's my first time, right, so I don't have a comparison last year, but it could be to do with the resurfacing there.
1: Yeah.
2: I think the entry are quite similar, to be honest, but again, to do with the resurfacing, the second chicane feels faster now. Like the confidence you have to go through the first apex and the second chicane feels different. The change of direction, performance of the car feels a bit better as well, but I think that's mostly asphalt related.
1: So up over the old brow of the hill, which was shaved down after Mark Webber's accident in the Mercedes all those years ago, a good amount, sort of 10 feet plus. If you look to the right, if you're ever driving down that part of the track, when you can drive that down the track, look to the right and you can see where the track used to be and where it's come down. It's a goodly amount. I remember standing around about there in my first Le Mans back in 1989 taking photographs of Jaguars and things like that coming towards me, and there were no chicanes in those days.
2: That was
1: incredible. Only two-layer Armco there as well back in those days. This is all our yesterdays. So into Mulsanne corner, you don't have to do the roundabout, thank goodness. It's cut off, but again, that's a break and turn kind of area. the poor guys in the GT cars, I've seen this so many times, you could be looking, you can look 20 times as you're coming in there. You're normally sitting on the left-hand side of the car, you're coming up, look, nothing there. I'm going to turn in. Oh, my God, there's something there. Because the closing speed there between the P2s and the GTs, and particularly the hypercars and the GTs, is incredible. Because you guys are, I presume, still fully committed through that first turn-in phase for that corner.
2: Yeah, I mean, the P2 is probably the latest. Maybe it's not in distance, but it feels like it's the latest braking car out there. Yeah. You know, even compared to the... when a hypercar's come past me and pull back in front just before the braking, I have to actually back up a little bit to my normal braking point. Yeah. So you have to be awake to that.
1: Yeah.
2: But speaking about how that drives into more sand, we turn in flat and we brake pretty much at the painted curb on the inside.
1: Wow.
2: It's very late. And now it's resurfaced. I don't know if back in the day there was tricky sort of feeling on the brake attack, but now it's super smooth. Mm-hmm. But you can really get a bit of inside front locking at the end.
1: Right.
2: And that's something...
1: Just as the aero's bleeding off.
2: Yeah, exactly. Right. And again, watching it on TV, you often see like cars into that gravel trap through the night, and as the front tire cools down, maybe it gets cooler.
1: Yeah, and you're thinking, oh, what a plonker you are!
2: It looks so simple. Just don't do that, right? And then you get here, and you feel the grip, you feel the inside front slipping into the corner, and it's all stuff you put in through practice. You put to the back of your mind that it's like, well, okay, so. Actually, yeah, in the night, when the tyre's getting older, cooler, whatever, you're going to have to be careful of something like that. But it is quite a smooth braking zone now.
1: So out of there, accelerate and back up through the... Did you go all the way down to first there, or did you take that in second?
2: Second.
1: Second. Okay, so second, all the way up. Fastest part of the track now, I reckon. You can tell me if I'm wrong. Through the two right-handed kinks, coming down into that kink that we're talking about in Indianapolis. Nice big bank in there. Arnage... Probably the slowest point of the circuit now.
2: First gear. Very, really easy to rear lock through there. There's a bump on the exit of Arnage, which is like right as, at least in the P2, it's right as you're on wheel spin. It's right as you're upshifting.
1: Of course it is.
2: The TC's trying to help you as well at the same time. And it's just like you've got these three or four things acting pretty much at the exact moment. So the traction zone's tricky through there.
1: So then you get a little bit of a breather up, a slight climb. You probably don't see this on television either. Yeah. It's a slight climb, little left-hand kink, and then you're setting yourself up for the entry to the Porsche curves. My God, if we're talking about commitment, the entry to the Porsche curves, and you change surface there as well as you come off that first right-hander, and then, effectively, you're in a straight track. There's no runoff at all at that point. What's that like in the P2? How do you approach it? How do you get through it?
2: With a lot of, I'm trying to figure the right word, but
1: breathe in and hold your breath.
2: Yeah,
1: do you?
2: Exactly. Yeah, another B word maybe or something. A lot of those, and again, like you're right. It's a lot more uphill than it looks. Especially, funnily enough, even as you get to the braking point, you think you should be able to see the corner. It's actually quite blind.
1: Correct.
2: And you brake, and especially in the first laps, before I knew, you know, I didn't have my references. You watch the onboards, and you get like a